0: Good evening and welcome again to GBN Live. We're talking tonight about drinking alcohol, a subject that obviously needs a lot of discussion. We have with us tonight Wayne Rogers, who preaches for the Nesbitt congregation, and also Matt Jones, who is working with the church at Forest Hill. Gentlemen, good to be with you tonight.
1: Thank you for having us.
0: Appreciate you guys being here tonight. And this is a subject that we need to tackle. And there are a lot of folks that would shy away from a subject like this, but in our day and time, when a lot of folks consume alcohol, even in the church, we need to see what the Bible has to say. And I love the passage in Romans chapter 4, verse 3, when Paul asks the question, what does the Scripture say? So when we talk about this subject, really we want to ask the question, what does the Bible have to say? And so as we begin tonight, and as we focus in on this particular program, I do want to invite you to call us at 888-805-3390. Feel free to email us at gbnlive@gbntv.org. You can watch us live on Facebook. We'd love to have you as a part of our program. It might be that you have questions, comments, criticisms. We'd love to take those tonight as we study this subject. I guess maybe as we begin this program, let's just ask this question, put this on the table. Is it sinful to consume alcohol?
2: Well, certainly there's a couple of parts to that question when you start there, but when we want to know what the Bible says about it, I think we need to look at both, certainly the Old Testament and New Testament. We find those principles in the Old. We find some passages in the New Testament that give us some direction as to whether or not it's sinful, but certainly the bulk of evidence that we see, yes, absolutely, it is sinful.
0: Okay. Yeah, you know, Wayne, I know that there are a lot of folks that when they talk about social drinking, consumption of alcohol, they'll say, well, the Bible doesn't say, thou shalt not. So in light of that statement, aren't there some biblical principles and statements that are found that give insight into what we as Christians ought to do with regard to the consumption of alcohol?
2: I think so. Proverbs 20, verse 1, if you just go to what did the wise man say? He said, wine is a mocker, strong drink raging, and whosoever is deceived thereby is unwise.
0: I heard somebody say one time, if you want to see a foolish man, then just look at someone who consumes alcohol. Very wise. Matt, as we think about this question, we were talking before going on the air tonight that it seems to me that in some ways this is a question that underneath it all, particularly those who are advocating its usage, has to do with a heart problem, don't you think?
3: Definitely. You know, and it has to do with the heart problem because ultimately on this subject, if you're bound and determined to believe that you can drink alcohol and that'll be okay with God, then you're going to find a way. You're going to dig into some Bible verse and you're going to find a way to convince yourself that some Bible verse you found over here, maybe you Googled it and some guy on the internet said it was okay. You will believe that if you're just bound and determined
0: sure. That
3: I'm going to believe this. But Paul told us in the book of Ephesians that we could read his words and understand them. That's a biblical concept. I can read the Bible and I can understand it. However, Peter also told us that some twist the Scriptures to their destruction. If I want to twist the Scriptures, I can do that.
0: That's right.
3: But if I just open up God's Word and read it and what it says over and over and over and over and over again about alcohol, these little verses that I might dig down into and say, well, I think this one says I can, it begins to sound foolish.
0: Absolutely, absolutely. Got Jason Bayless on the line tonight. And Jason, as many of you know, some of you who are watching the program, lost a child to a drunken driver several years ago. And so, Jason, good to have you on the program.
4: Hey, glad to be here.
0: I appreciate so much all that you've done to try to stem the tide of those who drink while intoxicated. I was just telling these guys before going on the air that last winter, driving down Goodman Road in South Haven, I was hit by a drunken driver one Friday night. And unbelievably, she fled. She tried to run and ended up having a wreck. Could have killed herself, could have killed someone else. But a lot of folks running up and down the highway without regard for their own personal safety and the safety of others, and sadly, sometimes tragically, take the lives of innocent people.
4: Yes, sir. It is tragic. According to statistics that I found on DoSomething.org and the Department of Transportation website, every 51 minutes, someone is killed at the hands of somebody who is drinking and driving.
0: Wow.
4: In 2016, 10,497 individuals never made it home at the hands of someone who was intoxicated. And the most preventable crime in America. I can't tell you how to put an end to murders or rapes or any other things, but I can tell you how to put an end to drunk driving and never get behind the wheel. And as a Christian, you know, we should never touch alcohol in the first place.
0: Well, absolutely. I'm just curious, Jason. I know that you lost your son over 10 years ago, and it was a tragic accident. And you think about the statistics bearing out the dangers of drinking and driving, and then you add to that the medical problems that result from people using alcohol. I guess the question is, why do people continue to use something that has been, I think, so well publicized? It is destructive from every angle.
4: I think it stems from, first off, selfishness. I mean, when you engage in something that you know is bad for you, it's because of that desire that they have within, that temptation to satisfy that hunger, to end that, what they're craving, to be enticed by those things. But it's also a problem because so many people don't know God's word. They don't know what the Bible says concerning alcohol. And, you know, that's our responsibility to educate them on that. And I try to go and take it a step further by volunteering at schools and getting the word out to young people and old people alike, but especially our young ones, about the destructive nature of alcohol.
0: Right.
4: I tell them, you know, alcohol is like God. It's not a respecter of persons. It doesn't care who it rips apart, whose lives, you know, it ruins. And it's a truly sad thing that you don't see that side of alcohol when they advertise it.
0: Well, absolutely. I know, Jason, that you guys lost your only son 13 years ago this December the 1st. I can't imagine the trauma, the heartache that resulted from that tragic accident. But the person involved in that accident, the guilty party, what kind of sentence was handed down by our judicial system?
4: He received 25 years for a DUI death and 5 years for leaving the scene of the crime. And they ran concurrent, so he served 25, or was sentenced to 25 years total. Like so many other cases in our country today, he was released after about 9.5 years in prison. And, you know, it's tragic. I pray. You know, I don't hate the individual. People may think, oh, you're crazy. This man took your only son. Hate's not going to accomplish anything.
0: That's,
4: I mean, I pray for him. I would love to sit down and have a Bible study with this person and be able to talk to him and convert him and let him know, you know, you don't want to have innocent blood on your hands standing before the Lord.
0: Well, that's,
4: and it's a shame that it happened, but, you know, the things that happened to us in this life, they either make you crumble or they make you stronger. And fortunate for us, with our friends, family, and God, they've only made us stronger.
0: That's right. I'm sure that your church family rallied around you and gave you lots of support. And it may be that somebody's watching the program tonight who has experienced a similar loss, and maybe their loss has been very recent. But are there some things that you would share with them that might help them cope with such an unbearable loss?
4: Yes, sir. Don't try to bear this alone. There's no way that you can handle the emotional part of it by yourself. I mean, had it not been for our friends and our family that were there for us and continue to be by us to this day and uplift us in prayer and were there, you know, with a word of encouragement and support and a meal when it first happened. We were overwhelmed with support from not only the brethren, but a complete stranger. You know, we walk this earth every day, and we sometimes get lost in what we're going through. And I encourage each and every one of us to not only think outside the box, think outside of what somebody else may be going through. You know, a positive word goes a long ways.
0: Yes,
4: it may be that thing that helps encourage that person to, you know, keep on trying. Our church family was amazing. They helped us through this time, and I'm confident that we couldn't bear this burden alone. No way.
0: You know, there's so many passages that come to mind. I can't help but think about what Paul said in Romans chapter 12, weep with those who weep, rejoice with those who rejoice. Galatians 6:2, bear you one another's burdens and so fulfill the law of Christ. And so to know that you have a Christian family that will stand by you and with you, and then to think about the fact that not only will your Christian family stand by you, but God will always stand by you. And so that's a tremendous source of comfort.
4: Yes, sir, it is.
0: Listen, Jason, thank you so much. I appreciate so much you taking time to call in tonight. Do you guys have something you'd like to add?
2: I was just thinking, Jason mentioned the other things, not knowing how to, take care of the problem of rape and other things. But the problem with alcohol is it often leads to some of those other things as well. So if we can teach people, you know, to stay away from this poison, then it would help certainly. The effect that it would have on our society would certainly be better.
0: Yeah, you know, Wayne, you just triggered a thought, and that is what we're talking about tonight is preventable.
2: Yes, sir.
0: That's the sad thing. This is not like some things that happen to people, but this is 100% preventable.
1: Yeah, there's an old book in my library called The Wrecking of the 18th Amendment, and the author of that book put in there the statistics prior to prohibition of several different crimes, and among them were domestic abuse, rape, larceny, all these crimes before prohibition, and then in the few years after prohibition. And the book just shows that prohibition actually worked until it was defunded. Yeah. But lobbying interests caused it to be defunded, which is why we had, you know, the speakeasies and all that got out of hand. But there's no doubt about it, removing alcohol caused people in society to behave in a better way.
0: Oh, absolutely. I have no doubt.
2: Well, the Proverbs writer says, you know, it's associated with violence, Proverbs 4:17. So there's a direct connection to that, those violent acts.
0: Exactly right.
4: Mm-hmm. I think about Proverbs 20 and verse number 1. Wine is a mocker, strong drink is raging, whosoever deceived thereby is not wise. And I think about how, as Christians, you know, we're to fulfill the law. But we're Colossians 3 and verse number 17, everything that we do in word or deed, we're supposed to do to God's glory.
0: That's right.
4: You can't be a Christian and partake of those things and act like we're bringing glory to God and have fellowship with Him if we partake in those things.
0: That's right.
4: Not just alcohol, any sinful activity. We're separated from God at that point.
0: That's right. Jason, I guess the silver lining is you know where your son is, and the beauty of it is one day you can be with him. As David said about his son. And so that's...
4: I'm sorry.
0: No, go ahead.
4: One thing that I always told people, you know, I had a desire and a longing to go to heaven because I wanted to meet God and his son. But now that my son's there, it makes it that much more of a desire for me.
0: Absolutely. Matter of fact, you make me think about, I was talking to a friend of mine just the other day, who was battling stage 4 cancer. He lost his son to a tragic automobile accident almost 4 years ago. And I said, you know, you welcomed your son into this world. And I said, the beauty of it is it won't be long. He can welcome you into the next world. And so that's a great thought. Jason, thank you so much. God bless you and your family. Appreciate all you're doing, and certainly you're in our thoughts and prayers.
4: Yes, sir. I appreciate it. Thank you all so much.
2: Thank you, brother.
0: Yes, sir. Thank you. We've got another caller on the line. Nathan Franson has called in. I'm told we don't have him yet, so we'll hold that for just a moment and we'll get back to it. You know, when you hear real life stories, it puts a different spin on things. And isn't it amazing? You were talking about prohibition and the effects of alcohol. Isn't it somewhat hypocritical that in this country we have legalized usage of alcohol, but then you get out in an automobile with it, and they'll lock you up?
3: Yeah.
0: I mean, we know the danger, the inherent dangers, and yet we condone it.
3: Yeah. It's just like the commercials tell you, though. Take this substance that inherently impairs your judgment and use good judgment with it. Mm-hmm. That makes no sense.
2: Yeah.
3: But it makes a lot of money.
0: Yeah. That I think that's the taproot of everything we're talking about. It is a money maker.
2: It is. Yeah.
0: And so, you know, the devil is smart. I remember several years ago, there was a back when they could run alcohol ads on television. And there was an old ad where a famous ex-baseball player would stand in front of a tavern window. And the picture looked into the window, and you had a couple or you had some people in a bar. And it's in a warm, warm environment, and it looks inviting. And he looks in, looks back at the camera, and he says, you know what? These guys are having fun in there. Isn't that how the devil wants people to view alcohol? That, you know what? You can't have fun without it.
2: Yeah. You need it. You got to have it in front of you. But, you know, an old preacher I heard before, he made the statement, he was talking about billboards on the side of the road. You know, he said, they look real good, you know, when you're coming at them, but you never see the backside of them, do you?
0: That's right.
2: And that's the same. When you hear these real stories, you're looking at the other side of that billboard and seeing the damage that it does.
0: Know, in the ads today, they talk about drinking responsibly.
1: Yep.
0: And yet, as you said a moment ago, how can you drink responsibly? You're consuming a beverage that impairs your judgment.
1: Yeah.
0: And then look at all of the effects of alcohol usage, physically, mentally, and then it's that ripple effect of all the other people that are involved.
1: And it's a medical fact that it impairs your judgment before it impairs your motor functions. People say, well, I don't even feel a buzz. It works to impair your judgment first. So this idea of, well, I just drink a little bit until, you know, I know when to stop.
0: Yeah.
1: Really, because before you even feel it, it's affecting the decisions you're making.
2: That's right.
0: I want to come back to what you said a moment ago in just a minute. We've got Nathan on the line now. We'll take his call. Nathan and his wife were hit by a drunken driver several years ago. His wife came close to losing her life. And so, Nathan, good to have you on the program tonight. I said we have Nathan on the program.
1: Nathan is a classmate of both of ours from school, and I remember, I'm sure you do, in school sometimes this conversation would come up, and I remember the first time I heard him talk about it, and it affected me at that time.
0: I'm sure.
2: It did.
0: I'm sure.
2: It was heart-wrenching to hear the story, but even more so when you saw it on their face when they talked about it.
1: Yep.
2: And I know his wife Katie has discussed it before in ladies' classes and ladies' days and stuff like that. And I know my wife, she's talked about how personal it was. But when you see that personal side to it, you realize that we're not just talking about, oh, go and do as you want to. There is a consequence for that action. We have a responsibility for that.
0: That's right. So, that's right. Well, you know, for every action, there's a corresponding reaction. Yeah, Paul said it this way, be not deceived. God is not mocked. Whatsoever a man sows, that shall he also reap. Yeah. And so a lot of folks have reaped a bad harvest from sowing seeds with the usage of alcohol, sadly.
1: And we hear from these people who maybe they've lost a loved one, and there's a lot of grief you can hear from that, but you hear like Jason, for instance, talking, there's hope in Christ, there is, as you pointed out, you know, there's that reunion coming. You're not going to get this person to call in, but if you had that person called in who could call in who said, I was drunk and took someone's life, you would then see the real ravaging effects of a life of guilt.
0: Sure.
1: A person, especially a person outside of Christ, and they made a decision to get drunk. They made a decision to get behind a wheel, and they killed someone. And man, that's that. You want to hear the side of it that says, "Hey, there's not a lot of hope here, other than to repent, to come home to the Lord." But you can never get that back. It's one of those things, you know, when this happens, just like Jason can never get us. The man who did that can never get back the fact that he took a life of an innocent child.
0: Well, you're right. Years ago when I was a freshman in college, we had a fella classmate, 18 years old. We went home for Christmas break, and I think it was after Christmas. He was on a bridge in Kentucky. A drunken driver crossed the center line, hit him, killed him. Only child. And the amazing part of that story, his parents went to visit the young man who came from a horrible background, went to visit him in prison, in jail, and ended up converting him to Christ and salvaging his life and forgiving him for taking the life of their son. But you know, sometimes we talk about things in theory, But as you said, this is real life stuff.
2: Yeah.
0: And so I think we've got Nathan on the phone now. At least I hope and pray that we do. And we've had some problems getting him on the line. But Nathan, good to be with you tonight.
5: Thank you. It's great to be here. Thanks.
0: We were just talking a moment ago. Matter of fact, Wayne and Matt were both talking about how you guys were in school together, and you talked about the accident that you were involved in. Maybe give us a little narration of that, if you could.
5: Sure. It was just before my wedding. My wife and I were married in 2003, and we were to be married in Sacramento. Well, we were living in Los Angeles at the time, and we're driving from Los Angeles to Sacramento just to actually for wedding plans, and we're going probably 60-70 on the freeway, and there really wasn't anybody around, and this SUV pulled onto the freeway, but it was really kind of going slow, or much slower than it should have been, and we didn't think too much of it, but as we approached it, he was in the right lane, I think we were in the middle lane, and they all of a sudden turned or made a sharp left as if they were at a light, but they were pulling onto the freeway, and so my wife was driving, and she swerved, and we almost T-boned it. We hit the back left panel of their SUV. We were driving a little Honda Civic, and we hit it so hard that they had rolled. And I closed my eyes. I knew we were going to hit it. My wife will explain that, she'll tell you that she thought we were going to miss it. I knew we were going to hit it just from the way we were going. When I opened my eyes, I had a lot of chest pain, and I broke my sternum. It was because of the impact and the seatbelt with the collision. I look over at my wife, and she is hunched over the steering wheel. The windshield literally is in her lap, and she got the worst of it. And she was bleeding and not breathing.
0: Wow!
5: And all I could think is I just lost the love of my life.
0: Uh-huh.
5: And it just, a minute later, I mean, you never know, like, how long. It seems like, forever. But she finally gasped and started whimpering. And I just thought, thank God that she's okay. And but anyway, they got me out of the car. She had to have the jaws of life to get her out, and she had to end up having emergency plastic surgery on her face that night because it tore it up so bad. But anyway, that was kind of the gist of of what had happened. But the person who had been drinking actually was drink from the night before. They still had alcohol in their system, and there was three of them in the car, and I walked away from it. They were so relaxed behind that wheel that. That they just got up and walked away even after they rolled. And so we got kind of I got all the internal injuries, and my wife ended up getting all the external injuries.
0: I would imagine that there was quite a lengthy recovery period, wasn't there?
5: There was. For a long time, she had to take a lot of meds, and I did too, and in the hospital for several days. And it was, and I think that was the hardest part, is just seeing her like that. And you go through so many mixed emotions. You're hurt because you have to see your fiance like that, but you're angry at the same time to realize that someone would actually have the tenacity to do something like this. And you think, we're not the last people. If they don't lock these people up, we're not going to be the last ones that this happens to.
0: That's
5: and next time it's going to be even worse.
0: I agree. Let me ask this question, Nathan. The drunken driver in that particular situation, what kind of prison sentence did he receive?
5: We actually did not find that out. I was trying to find the accident report, and from what I understand, they do keep a lot of that stuff from the victim for different reasons. But it was so hard on me because I really wanted to find out who they were. And of course, I was angry at the time, and it's probably a good thing that I didn't at that point, because I was just thinking so irrationally. I heard that they were, none of them were even had a driver's license. They were illegal in the country, is all we found out. And so we really didn't find out what the police had done after that point.
0: Yeah. You know, if anything, I think we need tougher laws on the books. I don't think we're tough enough. Because, you know, in Romans chapter 13, the civil government is intended to protect those who are innocent. And I think too many times people get slaps on the wrist. And so as a result of that, because evil is unpunished or wrongdoing goes unpunished, then there's no deterrent, sadly.
5: So, I agree. You know, you hear of so many stories and so many accounts of, deaths and just people that just their families are literally destroyed because of, because of one person thinking that they have enough strength and enough mental ability to get behind that car or behind the wheel and drive the vehicle, and they don't.
0: Nathan, don't you think that in the minds of people who are driving while drunk, that in their mind, it'll never happen to me? We always think we're the exception to the rule.
5: Yes, without a doubt. It's, I've talked to people who have on both sides of it, and as you probably have, but it's just interesting that every one of them think, I'm going to get home okay, or I'm going to get to wherever I need to go, and nothing's going to happen, and of course that's not the case. So.
0: Sure. Listen, Nathan, thank you so much for taking time to call in tonight and sharing certainly a very bad experience in the lives of you and your wife. And our thoughts and prayers are with you, and hopefully and prayerfully from what you have experienced, others will learn.
5: I appreciate that, Mike, and thank you so much for bringing attention to this subject.
0: Hey, thank you so much. Appreciate that very much. Guys, we're going to have to take a break. It's about 7:20. We're going to take a quick break. Be right back. Hope you'll stay with us.
6: Hi, my name is Rob Whitaker. Would you like to conduct a personal Bible study, but you just don't know how to do it? We put together a two-set series, a DVD series on personal evangelism. In the first DVD, we're going to teach you the principles of how to be a successful soul winner. We're going to look at five lessons. In these lessons, you're going to learn the tools that you need to help bring a soul to Christ. Now, the second DVD is going to actually demonstrate what a Bible study looks like. We're going to sit around a table. We're going to have two prospects, and we're going to take them through a Bible study method called Back to the Bible. We're going to demonstrate how to use all three lessons. We're going to use charts and various illustrations to get through some of the more difficult spots in a study. We're going to demonstrate how to take someone from the Bible to the baptistry. If you're interested in this material, if you'll email me at rnhj.whitaker@gmail.com or call me at 931-224-8794.
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0: Thank you for staying with us during our break. We are back talking about drinking alcohol. It is a needed subject, and we appreciate so much the opportunity to come into your homes to discuss this subject tonight. We have with us Wayne Rogers and Matt Jones. And so we're glad that they're with us tonight. Appreciate everything that's been said thus far. We do have a caller on the line, Bill Manchester. Bill, appreciate you being on the line tonight.
8: Hello. I've been watching your program. We've got Roku, and I'm only 90, so I thought I'd let you know that I am not very young.
0: I understand. Did you have a question?
8: I have a comment.
0: Okay.
8: I had an uncle, and I thought a lot of him, and when he was sober, he was the nicest fellow you ever met. When he'd take a drink, or I don't know how many drinks he took, because I was just a young fellow when he's drinking, and he was the worst fella you ever met.
0: I have heard plenty of stories.
8: And this uncle of mine, he was walking home, and we always went to see my grandparents, which were members of the church, And my parents would go to my grandparents, and he was walking up the road and blood all over. Well, they didn't stop and pick him up.

0: you so much for calling in and sharing that with us, because a lot of people need to learn from, as you said, the dangers of alcohol and the fact that here's living proof that it destroys lives. So thank you so much.
1: Okay. Thank you for having your program.
0: Yes, sir. Thank you.
1: Appreciate it.
0: Yes, sir. God bless. We have a Facebook question tonight. Jennifer asks, what does the Bible say about medicinal use, such as for cough medicine or heart problems? How would you respond to that, Matt?
2: Well, first of all, we do know that the scriptures, in the scriptures, Paul tells Timothy, and I think this is usually where people go when they ask this question, Paul tells Timothy to drink, don't drink only water now, but take a little wine for your stomach's sake. And the accepted answer to that is that the water of Asia Minor would, and certainly in many places, would not have been so good. And evidently there, he's having a problem with his stomach. And Paul is saying, use this wine, which the process would be to cut into the water with some wine, and for a medical use. Look, my answer to that would be like this. We use cocaine for medical purposes even today. I was in a hospital in which I went to visit a member, and she said, you know, they gave me cocaine. And what did they do? They used a little bit of medical-grade cocaine to stop the bleeding, because she was going to bleed out, and it stops the bleeding. They didn't hand her a packet of this and say, hey, you know, have a good time. Yeah. They used it to preserve her life, and it was the best medicine to do so. One of the big parts of this question is, I think the pertinent question here is, name to me the medical need that a bottle of Jack Daniels or a bottle of wine or a beer, that's the best treatment we have available to us in this medical age.
0: Yeah, I understand.
2: It's probably the best question to answer that.
0: Yeah, and don't you think that for the most part people are using alcohol today recreationally?
2: Yes.
0: I mean, that's really the bottom line.
2: Yes, and you have the stories of the people who say, they'll tell them, drink a beer a day, drink a glass of wine a night, and it'll help you with this ailment. And you get those stories of, I did that, but I ended up with problems from that. Of course, you get the same stories with pain medicines. Look, when you get down to, what am I going to do medicinally? The answer is, survive, yes. Do what you need to do to get past your ailment, yes. According to the instructions of a doctor, yes, or in Timothy's case, an apostle. Do what you're told to do medically, yes. Mm-hmm. But you've got to use wisdom, and you've got to make sure why I'm doing it. And again, when we get down to questions like this, it doesn't mean the question's not important, but we're dealing with a very, very, very tiny, tiny, tiny percent of who is using alcohol and why. If the alcohol companies made their money off the medicinal use of alcohol, there wouldn't be a one of them in business.
0: That's right.
3: Yeah, I've got a quote from the Mayo Clinic, in fact. This is from March 9, 2007. It says, American Heart Association does not recommend that you start drinking alcohol to prevent heart disease. Alcohol can be addictive. Too much increases your risk of high blood pressure, high triglycerides, liver damage, obesity, certain problems, obviously. But in addition, even small amounts of alcohol can cause cardiomyopathy, a weakened heart muscle, and heart failure in some people. And then there's another cardiologist from Mayo that makes this statement. She goes, the evidence that drinking red wine may reduce your risk of heart disease, she goes, actually, the benefit is found in a substance that's in the grape, in the skin and the seeds of grapes, especially in the dark grapes, the purple grapes, the red grapes. But it's also found in grape juice. And that was her comment, was that you can, recent studies, she says, have suggested that in that same, the red and purple grape juices, non-alcoholic, may provide the very same heart-healthy benefits that red wine does, yet no alcohol. And it doesn't, obviously, you're not using the poison, putting that poison in your body, which is actually likely killing you.
0: Yeah, you're right. Right. Great quotation. We have Stephen Sutton with us tonight. Stephen, good to be with you.
4: Hey, guys. Appreciate you all taking time to be away from your families to address such an important topic with us.
0: Hey, appreciate you. I know that you're an EMT, gospel preacher. Talk about some of the people that you have responded to that have sadly been intoxicated.
4: Well, I'll go back to my earliest memories, Mike. I was about 15 years old when my 16-year-old cousin was killed as a result of a drunk driver following a Christmas concert that she sang in at the local high school. So I guess that was probably the the first

0: profound impact that I had experienced with the effects of alcohol. But I've had about 20 years of experience seeing the effects of alcohol and drugs. And by the way, you know, alcohol is a drug. The cascade effects after consumption, it begins generally with the kind of stimulant effects on your central nervous system, and then a little more is consumed. It depresses the central nervous system, is considered a depressant. And, you know, if that consumption continues, it can be lethal. But, I mean, the stories that could be told of any paramedic, any police officer, any fireman, we could go on and on and on all night long. There's just a couple that stand out, you know, in my mind. One in particular, a couple of years ago, a lady was driving her car drunk. She hit her own brother head on, had no idea until the family had arrived at the hospital to see them. And so here's a woman who is, you know, inebriated. She's, you know, drunk, driving her car. She hit her own brother. And both of them had to be flown to Level 1 Trauma Center, you know, as a result of her actions. And so sometimes we don't think about that. You know, often and for various reasons, people, they go to the Bible to try to justify their behavior and their decisions. You know, but I don't see any defense in Scripture for the consumption of alcohol in social environment, nor do I find any defense for the, you know, massive abuse of this drug that we find among so many folks in our society. You know, people love to ask preachers about what the Bible says regarding alcohol. And they follow it up with words like, well, you know, Jesus turned water into wine. They just kind of throw that out there, you know, which is recorded in John chapter 2, Mike, you know, wedding feast at Cana of Galilee. And the argument makes Jesus a bartender at that wedding. And so I like to ask them, hey, what, you know, do you study the Bible? Just recently asked that question. They said, well, no, I don't really study it. And I said, you know, I've been studying about, you know, pretty heavily here for 15 years, put in a little time, and examining this topic in light of the truth instead of, you know, societal norms. You know, I can't make good decisions sober on some days. I don't need anything to impair my ability to make, you know, good decisions. But one final thought, and I'll hop off and let if someone else wants to call in. You know, Romans 6:16 says, "Know ye not that to whom ye yield yourself servants to obey?" Listen carefully. His servant ye are, to whom ye obey. And I appreciate you all taking some time out. Well, you know, another thing I thought about, you know, recently in the news was a Penn State student, 19 years old. He was given 18 drinks in 82 minutes, and after obtaining a previously deleted video surveillance, 26 of his fraternity so-called brothers have been charged as a result of his death, a death that was preventable.
1: That's right.
0: A death that was preventable. And at the end of the day, you have parents like, you know, Jason called in earlier, you know, the numerous people that have been killed throughout my career as a result of alcohol. You know, at the end of the day, their child, their brother, their sister, their husband, wife, their father, their mother is gone as a result of bad decisions.
1: That's right.
0: You know, preventable decisions. They can still be here today.
1: Yeah. Let me ask you this question, Stephen, just very quickly since we got you on the line. In terms of the number of cases that you've responded to, is there a median age that you know, is there something that stands out in terms of the people that you have responded to in which alcohol has been involved in the accident?
0: Not really in my mind, Mike. I go to, you know, schools and speak, and you know, just about my career as a, you know, a flight paramedic and other things, to speak to various classes. But recently, I was at a high school, and I asked four of the different classes. I talked as a guest speaker in four different classes, and I asked them if they had consumed alcohol themselves and got behind the wheel of a car, or they had seen someone with their own eyes consume alcohol and then get in that car, or they rode with them after having watched them consume alcohol. And almost, I will say, around 75% of the students in each class had either consumed alcohol and got behind the wheel of a car, or their friends or someone they knew, they saw them consume alcohol, no hearsay, they saw them consume it, and then they got in the vehicle with them and rode with them. That's high school. And
1: wow.
0: So, you know, we definitely need to be having these conversations with our children on, you know, what's going on, what kind of decisions they're making. I have an idea that of those 75%, there's a lot of parents out there that have no idea that their children are, A, drinking and driving, B, riding with someone who is. And so I don't know that it's affects a certain age group or a certain socioeconomical group, but it's just it's a widespread problem. Alcoholism doesn't discriminate, in other words.
1: I think you're exactly right. Stephen, thank you so much for calling in. We're going to have to take a break. I appreciate you and all the great work that you do, and God bless.
0: I appreciate you guys. Thanks for having me on.
1: Yes,
0: thanks,
1: sir. Brother. Thank you. We're going to take a quick break. Be right back here in just a few minutes. Thank you.
2: In the beginning, God created the heavens and the earth. The earth was without form and void, and darkness was on the face of the deep. And the Spirit of God was hovering over the face of the waters. Then God said, "Let there be light," and there was light. And God saw the light, that it was good, and God divided the light from the darkness. Then God said, "Let the waters under the heavens be gathered together into one place, and let the dry land appear." And it was so. And God called the dry land earth, and the gathering together of the waters he called seas. And God saw that it was good. Then God made two great lights, the greater light to rule the day, and the lesser light to rule the night. He made the stars also. Then God said, "Let us make man in our image, according to our likeness." And he has made from one blood every nation of men to dwell on all the face of the earth, so that they should seek the Lord, though he is not far from each one of us.
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1: We are back, and we're glad to be with you tonight as we discuss drinking alcohol. We have a question that has come in from Lori on Facebook. What would you say to members of the church who drink socially about their influence on their children? I think that's a great question.
4: Truly is.
1: How would you respond to that, Wayne?
4: You know, the thing that we have to remember, certainly as parents, our children are seeing everything that we're doing. They know what's going on in that house. It doesn't take them long to figure out. And their behavior is, they're going to learn that behavior they're seeing in their parents, and they're going to mimic those very same things. And it's unfortunate, you know, and in seeing even that kind of behavior, even growing up myself, you know, I just assumed it was okay because, you know, your parents are doing that. And that's what we talk about, learned behavior and the influence that those parents have and the influence that they have not only on their children, but on others that are around. And certainly that can affect other children, other families as well. And so it's far reaching in that. And we have to be reminded, Jesus himself taught about we're a city set on a hill, we're the light of the world, we're the salt of the earth. And that influence is truly important. And I think a definite important argument when it comes to whether or not we should be partaking of any of these things that have such evil attached to it.
1: You know, in 1 Peter chapter 3, Peter talks about a Christian woman married to an unbeliever. And he talks about the importance of a visible sermon, living a Christian life before your unbelieving mate. And again, the power of influence.
4: Yes, sir.
1: And as you said a moment ago, children typically, if they see their parents doing something, then their thinking is, you know what, this is acceptable.
5: And I've got a follow-up question for Wayne. Is that allowed? Am I allowed to? I want to follow up Lori's question with another thing for you.
0: Sure.
5: Because as you said that made me think, the next question is here. I don't drink. My wife and I don't drink in front of our children. No. But then we take them to a grandparent's house, an aunt and uncle's house.
1: And they drink.
5: There's going to be drinking there. You come from a, you know, like I come from a family that you know, I was converted to the Lord's Church. My family members, extended family members, they drink, all of them. So then that question comes up, and I've heard people ask that. I know how I've dealt with it, but I'm wondering just from your perspective, what would you say to somebody, say, in my situation when I've got this young child and we're about to go to grandma's house and they drink there?
4: Well, and, you know, certainly age comes into to play when you're talking about, you know, a child's age, but they're going to see those things at an early age, and they're likely going to have questions. Well, you know, it's going to be real soon that they figure out, well, they do that, you don't. Mom and Daddy, why don't you do that? You know, so they may have those questions whether they ask them or not. I think it's very right to have those conversations. You know, we have family members. I have family members, not members of the Lord's Church. And we have friends that are not, and there are things that they may do. And we were always concerned with, okay, well, what will our children see when we go, you know, in this particular situation? We would have conversation with them, you know, as pertaining to, you know, what they might see. You know, say, okay, well, I don't want to plant something in their mind that they don't need to even be aware of yet. And that may be true. So you just have to use the best judgment you can when it comes to that. But if you know that that's when I walk in this door, this is what I see 100% of the time, then we probably need to have that conversation. We need to be teaching them. And that conversation can especially be had after you're leaving. You know, I've taken young people on trips before to places and things didn't, you know, a youth trip or something like that, and the situation came up. Hey, that's the best sermon we can ever see. This just happened. Let's talk about this and why this is not appropriate behavior, and let's see what the Bible has to say about that. And I think that's it's about training our children always. And so in every situation, we continue to teach them.
6: Yeah, I think that there are teachable situations. And I think that as a parent, we need to be proactive, preemptive, rather than reactive.
4: Sure.
6: And so, as you said, engaging them in the conversation, bringing it up, and being proactive.
4: I think at a later age, they appreciate that even more so that you had those conversations, because the things that I'm hearing from parents now or from teenagers now is, we didn't talk about that, or young adults, we didn't talk about that in my home.
6: That's right.
4: And so now they have those questions.
5: And what about in the church? I think the one thing is, in some congregations, man, you might go years and never hear anything from the pulpit or from the Bible class about. And so, you know, those of us who preach and those of us who teach, we've got to make sure that we're putting the information out there when they're young.
6: That's right.
5: Because, man, if you don't teach it, all you got to do is not teach it, and they won't know.
6: That's right. That's right. We have another question that has come in via Facebook. Danny asks, could you please explain Deuteronomy chapter 14, verses 22 through 27? Matt, how would you respond to this context?
5: The first response that I would give is, we can discuss that passage. And the first thing I'd say is, if this is something that you've looked at before, I know I have. I've been in the car with a group of college students who were Christians, who brought this passage up to defend social drinking, and we had a discussion about it then. If you're serious about this and you've come to the conclusion before that oh, this allows me to drink, go to Christian Courier and read Wayne Jackson's article on this, and it's going to be very helpful to you. A few things we can just definitely quickly point out within the time of the program is that. And one of the things that Wayne points out, Brother Jackson points out, is this is the conclusion you could draw from this. If you want to read this passage and you say, I come to the conclusion that God's telling them to drink alcoholic beverages here, to buy them with money that really technically belongs to the Lord, and then go drink it. If that's what the conclusion you come to is, then you're not arguing to have a glass of wine at home, and you're not finding permission to go to a social event and have a beer. The context of the passage is at an assembly for a feast day. This is worship. This is coming and bringing your tithes before the Lord. The conclusion that you're trying to draw when you look at these words here and you're saying this is alcoholic and God's saying use it, is that we should drink at the worship assembly or maybe just before the worship assembly. That's the only conclusion you can draw, and that would be a poor conclusion given the fact
7: that there are multiple sources that cite these words here in the passage. And I am no Hebrew scholar, but fortunately there are them. Yayin and Shekar. Yayin is definitely, it's just made from grapes. It's a drink made from grapes. It can be alcoholic. It can be non-alcoholic. It is that strong drink, the Shekar, that's sometimes misused. It's 23 times as a noun in the Old Testament. And it is where we get our word sugar, saccharin. It means a sweet drink. It can be alcoholic, it can be non-alcoholic. The difference between the two words, people say, well, the difference between the two words, it has to be alcoholic. One's alcoholic, one's not. Not true. The difference is, yayin is made from grapes. Shekar is, by definition, made from something other than grapes. It's go get this drink that is pleasant, that is made from grapes. Go get this drink that is pleasant, that's not made from grapes. Both of them can be and must be, in the context, non-alcoholic.
6: Absolutely. Great response, great response. Another question. Angie says, I am a Christian married to an unbeliever who drinks. And of course, I'm sure that there are plenty of folks that are faced with similar situations. So as a Christian living with a non-Christian who consumes alcohol, how should you respond in that setting?
4: I know that's got to be a difficult situation at best at any given time. You know, you mentioned the passage a moment ago, 1 Peter chapter 3, and that's specifically, you know, given to wives in that situation. And it was that you might win over your unbelieving husband by the way that you live your life and by your chaste, pure behavior. And certainly that would be, you know, abstaining from alcohol, as the, you know, both Testaments seem to point out. And there's no doubt that that influence can be so great that you could possibly win over your husband by taking that stand. And I think that's important. And I would answer it in that way and would hope that she would continue to remain strong in her faithfulness to God in that passage.
6: Absolutely. Absolutely. Oh, another Facebook question that comes in from Remington. What do you think of Proverbs 31, 6 and 7? Of course, the context there, the mother of the king talking about alcoholic consumption. How do you deal with that?
7: I think her telling him this about alcohol and how it impairs judgment and how it's not for him is a very good point. And not to sideskirt that too much, she's talking here to a king. She's talking to him not just as her son, but as a class of a person. You're a king. I would take that one step further, and I would go into multiple Old Testament. It's not just kings this is said to. It's interesting. People will say, look at this verse that sounds like in the Old Testament. It sounds to me like this could say that people in the Old Testament times could drink. Do you know who absolutely could not drink under the Mosaic Covenant? Mm-hmm. The priests.
6: That's right.
7: And where did the priests go? They went into the holy place and they offered worship. We today are a royal priesthood. The answer to that is, let's just say that for the sake of the argument, we gave you benefit. We give it to you. Okay, fine. We'll give it to you that people in the Old Testament could drink except for priests. That's not true, but we'll give it to you. God approved of it for everyone except priests. We'll give it to you. It's not true. We'll give it to you. Do you want to abdicate the throne of priesthood, the place of priesthood God has set you in the New Testament? So that you can drink?
6: Good question. Well, and I think about 1 Corinthians chapter 6, where Paul talks about, you know, you are not your own. He said, you are bought with a price. Therefore, glorify God in your body and in your mind, which are God's. And so I think the question, can you glorify God using an intoxicant that is detrimental to every sphere of life?
7: Yeah.
6: Answer has to be no.
4: Absolutely.
6: Another question. Barbara asks, why do gas stations keep their alcohol cold when they know that people will be taking them while they're driving? I think that's a fair question, a good question.
4: That's a great question. I think it should be asked of our congressmen and state legislators.
6: It should.
7: The answer is probably, again, money.
6: Let me ask this question before time's gone. We were kind of batting this back and forth a minute ago, but why do people drink? I mean, what's the reasoning process behind young people drinking, more mature people drinking? Has to be a reason.
4: Yeah, they're looking for something. There's always a situation where they're trying to find something, and maybe it's they're trying to dull their senses by a buzz or something like that, and they're looking for some kind of feeling that they think that's going to give them. And it may temporarily give them that particular feeling, but the consequences, you know, then that's what we've spent our time talking about, is the consequences of it. But you're right. They're chasing something. They're looking for a feeling.
6: Yeah, I think so.
1: Another question comes in. My company serves alcohol at our annual Christmas party. Am I sinning if I attend this mandatory event? Good question.
7: I like this question personally. I'll let Wayne give the real wisdom here, but I like the question because it makes me think about situations, and we kind of talked about this a little bit with the situations that you're going to walk into.
4: Right.
7: There's going to be situations in your life you're going to end up in. You have a mandatory event. This is a good question. I got a close friend of mine who works for a drug rep company, and they have them go out to Las Vegas for training sometimes. And I said, what do I do here? What do I do about this? And it's a very good question. And the question underlies a bigger principle, which is this. The question that always comes up like this, what can I do and not go to hell? Sometimes that's what the question seems to come down to. And we can answer this one specific question, but answer the question in a bigger way. Why am I where I am? What influence is my presence here having on the people around me? What influence is my presence here having on me? So the challenge is, when we ask these questions, they're good questions. Ask it from this perspective. Would Jesus weep if he were in this room with me? And what am I doing about it and the people that are in the room with me?
1: Great question. Guys, our time is gone. We've got about 40 seconds left. And I know that we talked a lot about the emotional side of this, and we talked about some of the cause and effect. There were a number of passages we never got to, not by design necessarily. And really and truly, I'm sure we could follow this program up with another program because there's just so much material. But I do appreciate you guys taking your time. I appreciate your biblical knowledge, your wisdom, and I can't tell you how much we appreciate you being on the program tonight.
4: Thank you for having us.
8: Thank you.
1: As always. Next week, we're going to be looking at GBN Anniversary Special on Thursday night in lieu of our regularly scheduled GBN Live. Hope to see you back here in 2 weeks. Until then, God bless.
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0: It's 75 degrees.

Hello, my name is Griffin Collins, and I have an exciting announcement. We will begin releasing a weekly devotional on Facebook titled Matters That Matter. In these weekly devotionals, we will discuss topics that are important and specific to the Lord's Church today. What does the Bible say about trusting others? Am I required to be faithful as a Christian? I pray that you will follow along with us as we explore matters that matter today.

Just a thought, what about the Philippian jailer? What about the Philippian jailer? Now here again, we have another situation where we have a history account that has been well-versed and well-studied, well-read, but it doesn't hurt to talk about it. It does not hurt to examine things that are written in Scripture. And I want to take a few moments of your time and just consider the Philippian jailer. Here we have Paul and Silas, verse 25 of Acts 16, at midnight, praying and singing praises unto God, and the prisoners hear them. Now, this is a good point to make. We should be vocal enough with our Christianity that those around us notice it. We should be vocal enough with our Christianity that those around us notice it. And what I mean by that is, here are Paul and Silas in prison. Oh, we're not going to pray. We're not going to sing praises. No. The prisoners hear them praying and singing praises unto God. And yet I can't even tell the checkout girl at Kroger, have you heard about Jesus Christ? Have you ever gone to the Church of Christ? Have you ever studied the Bible? Would you like to study the Bible? So many times we hide in fear, and we don't need to. We can step out of our shell. We can come out of the shell, and we can say, hey, if you'd like to have a Bible study, I'd love to. If not, that's okay, I understand. But at least get the word out there. At least getting the word out there. There's nothing wrong with getting the word out. Go ye into all the world and teach the gospel to every creature, the book of Mark tells us. That's a command. We must do it. So that's the first point we can make. Second point is, Paul and Silas are definitely good Christians. And what I mean by that is this. When that great earthquake happened, they could have left, but they didn't. They were in jail for something that wasn't even worth being thrown in jail for. They were doing the right thing, put in jail over it, but they didn't leave. They stayed put. That is a huge thing as Christians we need to understand today. Being a Christian doesn't just mean you say you're a Christian and that's it. You have to act like a Christian. They were obeying the government by staying there. And that Philippian jailer would have killed himself, supposing that the prisoners had fled, because losing your prisoners is not a good idea. It's not good at all. And right as he's going to commit suicide, Paul cries out with a loud voice, "Do thyself no harm, for we are all here." He calls for a light. He walks in, "Sirs, what must I do to be saved? Believe on the Lord Jesus Christ, and thou shalt be saved in thy house." And they spake unto him the word of the Lord. They took the same hour of the night, washed their stripes, were baptized, he and all his, straightway. The Philippian jailer was told baptism was essential for his salvation. Just a thought.

Hi, I'm David Smith, and this is In a Word. In Ephesians chapter 3, verses 17 and really 18 and 19, Paul is going to use two words that carry the same connotation, even though they both draw from different areas of life. And I want to read the passage and then draw these two words to your attention today. Notice Paul says in verse 17, that Christ may dwell in your hearts by faith, that you, now here are our two words, being rooted and grounded in love, may be able to comprehend with all the saints what is the breadth and the length and depth and height, and to know the love of Christ, which passeth knowledge, that you may be filled with all the fullness of God. I want us today to look at these two words, rooted and grounded. They do carry something of the same sense in the passage, even though, again, they both draw from different areas of life. First of all, let's look at the word rooted. The word rooted in this passage literally means to be strengthened with roots. And in its very core form, the idea literally means to be fixed and to be constant. It's interesting because that same word rooted was often used by Greeks in the first century and just prior to that to refer to the base of a mountain. Well, you know how broad and wide the base of a mountain is. You know how sure and firm that mountain is because of its wide base. That's the idea. Firmly planted. It's interesting because Paul says that Christians are to be rooted that deep, just like a tree, rooted as firmly and as solidly as a mountain would be founded. It reminds me in Psalm 1, 1 through 3, of what the psalmist says. Blessed is the man that walketh not in the counsel of the ungodly, nor standeth in the way of sinners, nor sitteth in the seat of the scornful. But his delight is in the law of the Lord, and his law doth he meditate day and night. And he shall be like a tree, notice, planted by the rivers of waters that bringeth forth his fruit in the season. His leaf also shall not wither, and whatsoever he doeth shall prosper. Notice the idea of being firmly rooted in God. Then there's the other word, grounded. The word grounded. The word literally means to lay the foundation for anything. It conveys the sense of something that is fundamental to the structure. It's referring to the very thing upon which the entire structure is built. And in Colossians 2:9, you have the same sense again. Beginning in verse 7 of Colossians 2, Paul says, rooted and built up in Him. The idea of being firmly established. And established in the faith. Again, the idea of being founded firmly in the faith. As you've been taught. He says, abounding therein with thanksgiving. Beware lest any man spoil you through philosophy and vain deceit, after the tradition of men, after the rudiments of the world, and not after Christ. For in Him dwelleth all the fullness of the Godhead bodily. Now, again, Paul uses these quite interchangeably in the text, that we're to be rooted and grounded in love. It's interesting, though, because the first word draws from the agricultural world, sort of from the botanical world. The second word draws from the architectural world. So he's at least drawing a difference in our mind between those two in that perspective. But both emphasize the need to be firmly planted, firmly rooted, firmly grounded in Jesus. The question is then, how do we do this? How do we make sure that we are rooted and grounded in the Lord? And let me give you three ways that you can do this today. First of all, one way that you can make sure that you are rooted and firmly grounded in God is to study your Bible daily. In Hebrews 5, beginning in verse 11, you'll read of a group of people who were being tossed to and fro because they weren't studying the Scriptures as well as they should. They were not even able, at the very least, to discern between good and evil. Their senses had not been exercised to do that because these individuals had stopped studying the Scriptures. You can't be rooted and grounded in God unless you're studying the Bible. It's what ties us to God. What about prayer? Prayer, along with Bible study, is one of those rudimentary, elementary, fundamental things that ties us to God. You cannot be rooted and deeply grounded in Christ unless you're spending time every day, quality time, in prayer with the Father. Or how about this? I know some people dismiss this as being insignificant, but you can't be rooted and grounded in God unless you are assembling regularly with the saints and being with your brothers and sisters in Christ as they worship God. You know, in Hebrews 10, 24 and 25, we know that the assemblies of the saints are the way in which we provoke one another to love and good works. Unless you're being provoked to love and good works, you can't be rooted and grounded deeply in Jesus.
The point Paul's making is that we must be firmly planted in the Lord. And you can't do that unless we are, and myself included, doing those basic fundamental things that tie us to God. Rooted, grounded. That's been our word for today, really our two words for today. I'm David Smith, and this is In a Word.

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0: It's 73 degrees.

When Jesus Christ was suspended between the twilights of two worlds, we had to have some elements there to save man. And blood and water were the two elements that came out of the side of Jesus. When the soldier pierced him in the side, these elements were there and they came out of his side. And the blood that came out of his side was shed for the remission of sins, for the sins of the world. And all that shows us what is necessary to cleanse us from our sin. That blood is essential, and that water that came out of his side is essential. And you can't be washed without water, and you can't get to the cleansing power unless you learn where it is. Well, if I stand here and tell you that blood is in the water, I speak correctly. I declare blood and water came out of his side, and when the soldier pierced him in the side, there's your two elements. Not only that, when Christ's blood was shed on Calvary, you see, Jesus died for the world, and that same blood bought the church. And therefore, we just understand that God told the elders to feed the church of God, which he purchased with his own blood. The blood that was shed on Calvary was the blood that bought the church, and the church was paid for. Now, the only way to reach this cleansing power, like you women here know as they speak on television, why, they tell you to get you a washing machine, and then they tell you to get your water, and they tell you to get the dash. Why, what is dash, you say? Dash is the cleansing power. You can put dash in the washing machine and you can put it in there and let it stay there all day and you'll never get your clothes clean. You're going to have to get some water. And the water and dash, the water and the blood, that cleanses us from every sin. Why, Jesus Christ even begged to be baptized. He didn't have to be told to be baptized. He didn't wait to be baptized. He went up to the preacher and begged to be baptized. If people understood correctly tonight, they'd be in here in Sevierville all around now begging to be baptized if they'd never been baptized. You'd come down here right now and beg me to baptize you tonight if you understood the Bible. You wouldn't want to go home out of Christ. But you have to come to Christ through the water. The children of Israel had to cross the Red Sea, or they couldn't go to the land of Canaan. And in the act of crossing the Red Sea, the enemy was slain. And the enemy of man today is his sins. And when he crosses through the waters of baptism, every sin is destroyed. The Egyptians were destroyed. They followed God's people right into the Red Sea. And when they got there, they were handicapped as they came up to the Red Sea. They were surrounded, but there they stood. They just stood there because they didn't know what to do. And listen, I think this is good advice. We ought to give it to all people. Now, if you don't know what to do, stand still. Don't go jumping down to the mourner's bench and roll all night. Stand still till you learn what to do. Why, do you not know that they stood there and waited on Moses? Then God spoke, and Moses stretched the rod out over the Red Sea. And while the rod was hanging over the Red Sea, the divine hand of God and the power of God parted the sea. And then Moses commanded them to march, and they marched across God. And God, to prove he had the power, dried the bottom. He dried the bottom, and they marched through the Red Sea on dry land. And in order to make my point clear about this water, I need to tell you that they walked across there on dry land. And not only that, the power of God was demonstrated. It has never been read anywhere. You've never read where the bottom of the Red Sea was dry again. I might say dusty, and hadn't been dusty since, because God didn't want it that way anymore. If he wanted it that way today, he could do it. I just believe it that strongly. When he told them to march across after the water congealed on both sides,
And Webster says the word congealed means ice. And everybody believes Webster. You can't get anybody to dispute Webster. No, they dispute the Bible, but not Webster. They tell you Webster's right, Webster's right, Webster's right. Well, not Paul is right, not Peter is right, but Webster is right. Paul said baptism puts you into Christ. Paul says in baptism you're buried into Christ's death. Why, Peter says baptism saves you, but they don't tell you brother Peter is right. Ananias told Paul, wash away his sins. Why don't you say they're right? No, they're not right. It's Webster. Well, Webster's right in his field. I'll take him in his field. But when it comes down to religion, it's God. God is right. His word is right. And every word of it is right. And we know it's right. Now then, there they stood at the Red Sea. And when the water congealed, a hole was made. Did you know that the children of Israel had to have a lot of faith to go through there? They didn't see anything holding the water. Meanwhile, you and I would have said, now how are you going to get us go through there? As far as it is to the other side and not to see anything holding back the water. You know what led them through there? Why, faith led them through there. By faith they crossed the Red Sea. And faith leads us down into the water of baptism today. And if you haven't got the faith, you're not going down in there. And without that faith, you can't be saved. But without faith, it is impossible to please him. So, we have to have faith. You've got to go down into the water. There are two or three things I'd like to call your attention to tonight. You must have this kind of faith. Go down in the water of baptism believing that Christ is down there. Go down there believing the blood is down there. Not only that, you've got to believe that it cleanses you from every sin. You've got to believe that. And when you go down with that proper faith, you come out with the thing accomplished that God said that it was for. For what? For the remission of sins. Jesus said, go teach. Go teach who? All nations. And after you've taught them and get them to understand it, baptize them in the name of the Father and of the Son and of the Holy Spirit. And when the children of Israel crossed through the Red Sea and got on the other side, then what did they do? They stood right there. And then notice, the enemy was destroyed with water. Now I want you to know that that little word with is important. They were destroyed with water. That little word is important. And when I lead a man down into baptism and bury him in the name of Jesus Christ for the remission of sins, I'm looking on a man being baptized, translated out of the kingdom of Satan and into the kingdom of God's dear Son. That all happened in that transaction. That all happened. And another thing, did you know that man is the only part of God's creation that has to be born twice? That's right. He's the only thing God created that has to be born twice. If a man is saved, he has to be born twice. Born into the world and then born into the kingdom of God. He's going to have to be born if he's going to be saved. Now, what does he have to do? You've got to bury him. And we are buried with Christ by baptism to rise and walk in newness of life. Why we take pains? Why do we take pains like this? We do this because in an audience like this, there's always somebody in here that wants a little more information on baptism. I was preaching in Memphis, and an old gentleman wanted to know what he would have to do or whether he would have to be baptized again. Well, I told him, scripturally, you've never been baptized. You just got wet.
He said, well, I'm baptized. I said, no, I doubt you've ever been baptized. And then I showed him in the scripture where there is one Lord, one baptism. And then I showed him in the Bible where some people got two baptisms. Well, that stopped him. And he said, I never thought about that. But you know, that's our trouble now. I know, two baptisms. Did you know that John's baptism, some people at Ephesus, I believe it was, and Paul came up to them and he questioned them about their baptism. Under whose baptism were you baptized? He questioned them. And you know, that thing is important now. People who say they've been baptized, they need to be questioned about it. But what about your first baptism? Well, a whole lot has to do with what you believe when you were doing it. Do you understand it when you go down into the water of baptism? You know, anything you do for God, get an understanding. In all thy getting, get a good understanding. And there the children of Israel were. They were baptized in the cloud and in the sea. They were covered up as they crossed over. And the Egyptians pursuing after them, what became of them? Destroyed, never heard of again. And the sins that we commit when we go down in the waters of baptism and come up, they will never be mentioned anymore. They're gone, just like the Egyptians were destroyed in the Red Sea. Also, when we go down into the waters of baptism and all of our sins are destroyed, they will never come up against us anymore. They're washed away in water baptism. Not only that, the man who goes down into the water of baptism with a proper understanding, he comes back another man. I'm not afraid to say that. He went down one man, he came back another man. All done, almost in the twinkling of an eye. God's going to do something else in the twinkling of an eye. All of us that are remaining on this earth, when Jesus comes back, he's going to have to do something with us to get us off this earth. There ain't no time for burial. He's just got to change us. No burying, nothing. In the twinkling of an eye, it's all over. That's all. And you know, we ought to be getting ready for that final day, because he might come while we're still walking around in Sevierville. But now you got to be changed, because you know, no flesh and blood can go up there. But ain't no flesh and blood going to hell either. Evil spirits are going down, good ones are going up. That's right. And you're going to have to get into Christ in order to die and not be changed in the twinkling of an eye. Well, now I say to you again, the children of Israel stood on the other side of the Red Sea and saw their enemies destroyed with water. God did that. You know, that's a nice water job, isn't it? Well, surely he can wash away your sins if he can destroy a whole nation. Take water and destroy a whole nation of people. And if he can do that, then he can take water and wash my sins away. The man was once a drunkard, a habitual drunkard. He had a family. He was mean to his family, as a lot of men are, abusive. Get drunk, come home, stomping around, running over everybody, and everybody skipping like they're scared to death. You know, a lot of men like that. Somebody scared, somebody jumping, then he thinks he's the head of the family. But did you not know this man went to a meeting and was baptized? His wife left him, took all the children, and went home to Papa. She was tired of staying home and being beat up because her husband comes home drunk. Her father says, come right on in. You know, any good father would try to take his child in and provide for them when their child has a husband like that. And here she is at the door, and he's been beating on her. And she comes to get away from that beating and that cruel treatment, you know. Pretty soon, he comes knocking on the door. His father-in-law steps up to the door and says, now, you just get away from here. You've beaten on her enough.
And he says, "Papa, I've never hit her in my life." "Well, I know you have. I've seen you beating on her. I've come up when you were beating on her. I know you have." No, sir. Never did hit her. "See, I was baptized in a meeting up there last night. Obeyed the gospel. And I'm another man. I've never hit her." Is that good? There he was telling the truth. "I never hit her." The old man was dragging him out of the yard. "Get on out of here. She's not going back." "Why?" He said, "You used to curse her." "No, I never did cuss her. I ain't never cursed her." Well, now that sounds like he's lying, doesn't it? But he's telling the truth. He's got a good understanding that what he did up there at the church when he was baptized and his sins was washed away, he's coming to his wife, another man. Another man. A brand new man, made over, regenerated, an heir of God and a joint heir of Jesus Christ. Born again, regenerated. If that ain't changing a man, why not? Takes God to do that. That's what we call in some languages the new birth. Born again, a new birth. You know, every man needs another one. I don't care how old he is. If he's never had it, he needs another one. Why, that's plain enough. And Nicodemus came to Jesus once and talked, and Jesus talked to him about this new birth. He had a misconception. Why, he asked one of the most foolish questions that will ever be asked by any human being. "Can I go back and be born again by my mother?" Now you just think. A ruler of the Jews come up with, oh, why, he looked like he ought to have had better sense than that. But when you're ignorant, you're just ignorant. Is that right? Jesus said, "I'm not talking about your mother. You've got the wrong misconception, Nicodemus. I'm not talking about your mother. I'm talking about water baptism. I'm talking about buried with Christ in baptism, born of water and of the Spirit. I'm not discussing your mother." He wanted to know if he could go back and be born of his mother. Silly as he could be. A ruler of the Jews. And that's the men, you know, that's like silly like today. Them smart ones in the college and had his brains expanded. Why, he thinks he knows everything. He's a doctor, he's a reverend, he's a ADD and a double LD. Too much, ain't it, bruh? He's just too much to have good sense. And Nicodemus came up there, no sense at all, asked a silly question. A little child would have known better than that. But when you don't know, you just don't know. Jesus said, "You have to be born of water and of the Spirit. Or I'm not going to let you go to heaven. Not only am I not going to let you go to heaven, you're not going to see it. I'm going to see to it that you don't see it." Plain as it can be. And that same teaching he did to Nicodemus is the same teaching we need tonight. I don't care who you are. I was preaching in Detroit once, and there was a boy who was working for a very wealthy lady. He was attending the meeting and he went back to work there the next morning after the meeting, told the lady he was serving breakfast. I wish y'all could have heard Brother Keeble, Nashville preacher. The lady said, "Well, can he come by here?" And the boy said, "Yeah, well, he's preaching on the radio in the morning. And I don't have a radio. Would you let me come in and listen?" She said, "Yes. As soon as it comes on, you just come on in. There's some mighty good people in the world." Next day, she just called him in from the garage and said, "Your preacher's on. Your preacher's on." Well, a boy came in from the garage and sat down. Had never sat down in the living room before, but she had him in there listening. He's in the living room, sitting down, listening, and she said, "Is that your preacher?" He said, "Yes." He looks up and there she was peeping through the door listening at it. And you know, the next night she went over to the meeting.
She wanted some more. You know, everybody wants it. If you ever get it, plain as it is, you'll crave for it. Simple and plain, nothing plainer. You can't keep her from understanding it. And she told him the next morning, I enjoyed your preacher. I enjoyed your preacher. But I learned later on from the brethren, said she was baptized at the White Church of Christ several years after that. It stayed with her. This thing, you can't get rid of it. If you ever understand it, you can't rest. I'm trying to preach now so you can go home and can't rest tonight. I hope you can't do nothing but roll and tumble. That's right. And when an individual is out of Christ, he's in a dangerous state, ain't he, brother? If he don't roll and tumble, you ought to roll, or you're going to roll and tumble in hell. Now, where would you rather roll at? Get right. Get right. Get yourself right. Don't look at me. I got nothing to do with it. I'm trying to stay out of that place. That's the reason I was baptized in water. I was buried with Christ in baptism, and I rose to walk a new life. I'm trying to walk new every day. I'm not going back into those old things. If I do, I'll be lost and go to hell and be rolling and tumbling. I don't want that. If there is one in this audience tonight that is willing to give up his sins and break down that wall that keeps you separated from God, only in baptism can that wall be broken down. I read in the Bible where the children of Israel was commanded to march around the walls of Jericho once each day, and on the seventh day, march around seven times. They look like fools to the people. Marching around walls, expecting them to fall. You do look weird, don't you? But they were doing it by faith. They were doing it by faith, and ain't nothing foolish when you do it by faith. You look foolish going into the water to be baptized, but not if you do it by faith. Without faith, you can't. There was an old lady baptized in Kentucky. She was loved by all the people in the town. They called her mother, and everybody admired her and thought she was a Christian. But when I came in there preaching, well, she was about 75 or 80 years old. And when she told some of them she was going to be baptized, they began to protest, tried to talk her out of it. They said, you're already a Christian. There's nobody better than you in town. You're just a good person. Well, there's a good person in the 10th chapter of Acts, wasn't it, brother? If you're looking for good men, but we aren't looking for good men, we're looking for Christians. Why, the people in the Baptist church, as good as I'll ever be, they give their alms, some give more to the Lord than I do. They wear better clothes than I do, but they haven't been born again. You see, you have to be born again. Brother, when you get the right conception of this, you'll roll all night. In fact, you'll roll right into the water. You'll be glad to do it. I was baptizing not long ago, and before I could take a man's confession, he didn't make it up to the church. He was running out there in the water, and I almost baptized him before he made his confession. I couldn't tell him from the others. He was in there with a gang of others being baptized. He got in there, ran down to the water, and the rest of them, and somebody yelled, he never confessed. I took his confession out there in the water. You got to make it. And you've got to confess Christ. I don't care who you are. Standing out there with my hand in the air, somebody yelled down, he never confessed. Hand went down. He's got to confess. Is that right? Got to confess. Jesus said, except you confess me, I will not confess you before my Father and the angels of heaven. Confession is the fourth step, isn't it, brother? And you got to take these steps in order. You can't run one in front of the other one. May God speed the day when the Bible is rightly divided and everybody can understand it.
It's so simple and plain, it makes you wonder, why don't they understand it? This old lady I began telling you about when I was about to baptize her, she came down there. When I baptized her, she went back into the trunk and got her dress out. It had been packed away for her to be buried in. She kept it there in the trunk. It was a white satin dress. And as she went to retrieve it, somebody told her, the ladies who went back there to help her and thought so much of her, and we were out there in the bushes. They took her back there in the bushes to help her get dressed. She came out with her white satin dress. Seeing the white dress and the bushes, they got around her and they told her, "You don't want to go out there in this muddy water and ruin this pretty dress." Well, I couldn't stop them. There was so much commotion because her dress, they said, was too good to get wet. Then finally she spoke up and she told them, "I know what I'm doing. I married my first husband with this dress on, and now I'm going to marry a greater man than him." Now I ask you, does she understand what she is doing? She's not a crank, is she? There were a lot of cranks out there, but she wasn't one of them. She said, "I'm going to marry another man greater than my husband. I got it. Put it away. I didn't know I was going to have to do this, but since I learned the gospel, this is greater than when I married him." You see, she was about to be married to Christ. When you obey the gospel, you marry Jesus. The church is Christ's wife, and he purchased her with his blood. When you get baptized, you rise out of the water. The water saves you so you can go into him and he washes you clean. So you can go in there clean and have your sins washed away. Now, if you can't understand this, you'll make it. And if a heart can't understand this, you don't need to worry about nothing. You'll make it. But there is nobody in here that ignorant. Everybody in here understands this. You may never do it, but you understand it. I'm sorry, some people will turn it down till Jesus comes back. They say, "I'm satisfied." Some say, "He didn't tell you to be satisfied. You've got to do the things that satisfy Jesus. And if you ever appear before the court and your lawyer is pleading your case, he's got to produce proof that will satisfy the judge and jury, not you." It'll satisfy you to turn you loose. Some folks talk about they got satisfaction. You're not after satisfaction. You go before Jesus Christ. May God speed the day when men and women would submit to the gospel and surrender. Will you do that tonight? I've talked enough to you. As faithful brethren have talked enough to you. You can't help but endorse it. It's right. You understand it. You rightly divide it. You're ready. Are you here tonight and ready? Jesus said, "Behold, I stand at the door and knock. If any man, just anybody, he doesn't pick them. Will you obey the gospel of the Son of God? Will you be baptized? Will you wash away all your sins? Will you turn away from sin, deny yourself?" I say sometimes men are so bad about running after women, chasing after women that's not their wives. When you obey the gospel, you can change that. Jesus can help that man. Learning the gospel will keep a man at home. The gospel will help a man not steal anymore. Man says, "You robbed me, robbed my children, took bread out of their mouths." But when a man obeys the gospel, he'll go to work. And there's a lot of women just sitting in town waiting for a man to get paid. Man doesn't have a bit of sense, but preach him the gospel and he'll learn some sense and he'll stay home. He will live a righteous life and be an example to everybody he comes into contact with. Are you here today, willing to surrender to baptism and be regenerated? May the Lord speed the day. In the Bible, all kinds of people got into the water. Noah was saved by water. Israel was baptized unto Moses in water.
Naaman got into the water. Jesus got into the water. Jews went out to John and got in the water. Acts 2, about 3,000 souls got in the water. Paul got in the water. The Corinthians got in the water. All these people and more got into the water. Now, why won't you get in the water? You know, when you consider that God put water in his plan, what it does is demonstrate the goodness of God. God created the world and put water everywhere. Earth is mostly covered by water. God created you and your body is mostly water. God fixed it so you need water to live. You drink water. You bathe in water. And when God decided how he would save man from his sin, he said he would use water. It's everywhere. Everybody's familiar with it. Everybody can get to some because everybody needs it to live. Now I ask you again, why won't you get in the water? God said, get in the water and he'll save you. And you said, no. Friend, there's water in the plan. Let us pray. Our loving Father in heaven, we glorify and honor your holy name. We praise you, Father, and we adore you. And we are so thankful for faithful men who've gone before us, like Brother Marshall Keeble, and the wonderful life that he lived, supported by his faithful wife, and those who surrounded and helped him spread your good news across this world. We are so thankful that we stand on the shoulders of giants. And may we, Father, not simply learn from them, but imitate them and follow their faithful example. And may we share this good news with all who are here. Father, speed the day when men and women will seek you, search for you, find you, and may they come to know Jesus before it's eternally too late. We praise you and thank you that we have, and may we help others do the same. In Jesus' name, amen.

0: 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By signing up for this correspondence course, you can take the first step in strengthening your relationship with God. 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If you follow Him and His Word, you will come to know the true meaning of life.
1: His name was Kenny, a fine young man, 16 years of age, and he had come to me asking about Jesus Christ. What must I do to be saved? What can I do to have my sins washed away? What can I do? What must I do in order to go to heaven? We studied that night a couple of hours, and it was really inspiring to hear some of the comments and questions that he asked. He really had a sincere spirit. And after a couple of hours, he left telling me that I'm going to go home and I will study further. I'm going to examine what you said, Brother Paul, as he would call me, and I'm going to think about it, and we'll get together a little bit later. About 1 o'clock that morning, the phone rang in my home, and you always think in terms of maybe something wrong. There was something wrong, but in a good way. It was Kenny, and he said, Brother Paul, I can't sleep. I can't go to sleep. I can't get it off of my mind. I want to go to heaven, and I want to go there so bad that I'm... Would you meet me back at the church building and let's study? I've got a few more questions I want to ask. I baptized him into Jesus Christ about 4 a.m. It was one of the most exciting 4 a.m.s that I had ever had, to see him come up out of the water, excited, joyful, rejoicing, knowing that his sins had been washed away and that Jesus had added him to the church. It was based upon his faith, turning from sin, repentance, confessing Christ, and now being baptized in water for the remission of his sins. Friends, won't you do what Kenny did? And the Lord will add you to his church as well. It will help you to have a better life.

Hello there. This is your Daily Lift from the Gospel Broadcasting Network. What are the kind of things that please you? May they be such things as a victory by your favorite team, a kind and thoughtful word from your spouse or child, a gift, a vacation. There are many answers to that question, but as you think about it, here's another one. What do you think pleases God? As you think about possible answers to that question, may I share with you what the Bible itself says pleases God? It's probably not what you were thinking, but here it is. It pleased the Lord to bruise him. The 53rd of Isaiah, verse 10. Most of you know the context of the statement. It has reference to the death of Christ. It pleased the Lord to bruise his own son. That's what it says. How many of you would guess that? Of course, God did not take pleasure in the actual death of Jesus, but rather in what his death accomplished. This is what Isaiah meant. God loves us so much that it pleased him for Jesus to die in order to secure our reconciliation and salvation. So think about that the next time you've had a bad day and are tempted to think God doesn't love you anymore. The cross of Jesus forever crushes that notion. God loves you so much that it pleased him to allow his son to die for you. You are of great value to God. Don't forget it. And may he richly bless you and have a great day.

What do you know about the Holy Spirit? There is so much mass confusion in the religious world about the Holy Spirit that some people think it's nothing but a warm, fuzzy feeling, while others completely ignore it. There are those who claim that the Holy Spirit moves them to do everything they do, that He's still working miracles through them today, that the Spirit is inspiring them to have or giving them new revelation. What's the truth in all this? What does the Bible say about the nature and the person and the work of the Holy Spirit? First of all, we need to understand that the Holy Spirit is a person just like God the Father, just like Jesus Christ the Son. He is a person. He's part of the Godhead. Let me illustrate. 1 Timothy 4, verses 1 and 2 says, "The Spirit expressly says, in latter times some will depart from the faith." The Spirit spoke and told Paul that some were going to fall away from the faith. The Spirit not only speaks, but the Spirit feels. Ephesians 4, verse 30 tells us we can grieve the Spirit of God. He has feelings. He has emotion. He has that state of being, as do God the Father and as does Jesus the Son. We also know the Holy Spirit is a masculine person. He's not some inanimate it. But it is He. John 16:13, Jesus said, "When He, the Spirit of truth, has come, He'll guide you into all truth." And so He's a person. He's a masculine part of the Godhead. 2 Corinthians 13, verse 14 teaches us there are three in the Godhead: God the Father, Jesus the Son, and the Spirit of truth. Even back to the beginning of time, we see this. Genesis 1 verse 2 says, "The Spirit of God was hovering upon the face of the deep." And so as we think about the Holy Spirit, as we think about His work, as we think about His person, let's understand He is a person. He's a masculine part of the Godhead. What about the idea of the Holy Spirit communicating? Many people believe the Holy Spirit communicates through nudges or through hunches or through intuition, through some inner leading. You know, this is a really highly subjective and feeling-based idea. And friend, it's just not biblical. How does the Holy Spirit communicate? The only way communication is possible through human beings, and that is by words. The Holy Spirit communicated in the first century by the medium of words, which we use in our communication. 2 Samuel 23:2, David said, "His word was on my tongue." 1 Timothy 4, verse 1, Paul says, "The Spirit expressly says, some will depart from the faith." Revelation 2, verse 11, we have the words of the Spirit through Jesus revealed to John. And so as we think about how the Spirit communicates, He's not going to nudge you. He's not going to give you some inner leading or some feeling or some emotion-based idea. The Spirit communicates with us today through the Word of God. And so we know His person. We know how He communicates, but what is His function in salvation? Friend, the function of the Holy Spirit in salvation was the revelation of the Word of God. For example, Revelation 2 verse 11, the Lord dictated to John what to write. John wrote down what the Lord told him. And notice what the Lord told John was called what the Holy Spirit says. Thus, the Holy Spirit's work was the revelation of the Father and the Son so that we could have the hope of salvation. The Holy Spirit has never, in and of Himself, originated any new truth. That was the job of the Father and the Son. His job, the Holy Spirit's job in Scripture, was to reveal what God wanted us to know. John 16:13 tells us the function of the Holy Spirit. When He, the Spirit of truth, has come, He'll guide you into all truth. Jesus said He'll not speak on His own authority. Whatever He's told, that's what He'll say. And so, yes, He's a part of the Godhead. He has equal divinity with God and the Father and the Son. But His purpose in salvation was to bring us the Word. Friend, rather than put your faith in a feeling, rather than put your faith in what someone is talking about concerning miracles or things of that nature, put your faith in what the Holy Spirit gave us. That is the Word of God. The Bible says you can know the truth and the truth will make you free. The truth about the Holy Spirit is He gave us His Word. He wants us to follow it, and the only way we can please Him is to do what He's taught us in the Scripture. Is your life
being lived in line with the Holy Spirit's teaching? Have you obeyed what was inspired by the Holy Spirit? Have you obeyed the Word of God? If not, my friend, you've not yet pleased the Holy Spirit, but you can do so by trusting His message for salvation. Our hope and prayer for you today is that you'll not get caught up in all the emotionalism and all the miraculous that so many claim the Holy Spirit's still doing, but rather trust His Word for salvation. That's where the real faith and the hope comes. And so today, let's understand that the Holy Spirit inspired the Word and that we can have salvation by the Holy Spirit's will.

0: What are you doing tomorrow? You know, in my job where I work at the East Hill Church of Christ in Pulaski, Tennessee, it seems like you mark one thing off the list and you add two or three more, especially with some of my coworkers with whom I work. And so we're talking about worry today. What do you have to do tomorrow? Are there things that you have to worry about? As a college student, I believe that I can relate to worrying and meeting deadlines and things, but this is what Jesus said about worry. Matthew 6 and verse 25. Therefore, take no thought for your life. Now, we can look at the context, but time will not allow us to do so. But the King James Version translates that, take no thought for your life. Other translations simply put it, do not worry. Now, Jesus, why are you saying do not worry? Notice the first part of that verse 25, therefore. The old preachers used to say, when you see the word therefore, see what it's there for. Well, for the therefore, let's back up one verse to verse 24. No man can serve two masters, for either he will hate the one and love the other, or else he will hold to the one and despise the other. Ye cannot serve God and mammon. Notice, Jesus is providing for us two different masters. He says that's all there are. There's God on the one hand, and there's mammon on the other hand. The word mammon there simply refers to worldly riches. Jesus said you can't serve both. Now let's drop to verse 25. Therefore, you see, I have to choose. Am I going to spend the most of my time thinking about godly things or worldly things? Verse 33 of Matthew chapter 6 would say this, but seek ye first the kingdom of God and His righteousness, and everything else will fall into place as it should. In other words, Jesus is saying here, don't worry. In fact, He even says in verse 34, take no thought for tomorrow. For tomorrow has plenty of things to worry about when it gets here. Sufficient to the day is the evil thereof. Jesus' point here in condemning worry seems to be this. If I'm spending too much time being over anxious about worldly things, that's going to take my affections, my mind off of things above, Colossians 3, 1 and 2, to where I only think about things of the world. Jesus said, seek first God's kingdom. Trust in God with everything that you have, and He will take care of you. Don't worry. A truth for youth.
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0: Oh, there's a reckoning coming in the morning, bed. 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Everybody's gonna have a wonderful time up there.
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1: It's 71 degrees.
3: Reading is Amos 4, 11 and 12. I overthrew some of you as God overthrew Sodom and Gomorrah, and you were like firebrand plucked from the burning, yet you have not returned to me, says the Lord. Therefore, thus will I do to you, O Israel, because I will do this to you. Prepare to meet your God, O Israel.
4: Jay ran up here this time because last time I beat him up here and I just started preaching before he did the scripture reading. So he ran up here and beat me this time. Joe did a wonderful job this morning with his lesson. I really appreciated that lesson. But people have been coming up to me, Joe, and saying that I did a good job this morning. They're thanking me, congratulating me. In the preaching business, we say that people aren't listening to you when they say that. I want to be a worker for the Lord. I want to trust in His holy word. I want to sing and pray. I want to be busy every day in the vineyard of the Lord. There wasn't anything special about the schoolhouse. It was just an old schoolhouse. It was made of wood, but it did have a potbelly stove in it. You remember those? It had a potbelly stove in it, and one of the students that went to this school, he had one task and one task only. His task was to get to school early one day, every day, and light that potbelly stove so that when his fellow students and his teacher got to the old school building, it'd be nice and warm in the one classroom building. And he did that. He took pride in it. But as the story goes, one day, as they began to get to the school building one morning, they came to the school building and the school building was engulfed in flames. Their fellow student was in the building. And so some of the parents came rushing down the road from the houses that surrounded the building. They ran into the building. They fought off the flames and they were able to drag the kid out of the building and carry him to a local home where a doctor was going to come and visit him. He did not die, but he wasn't quite there. But he could hear some faint conversations going on in the background as he was laying in the bed. And one of the conversations that he heard was a conversation that went between the doctor and his mother. The doctor told his mother that he wouldn't make it through the night. The boy didn't want to die. He was determined to prove that doctor wrong. He had a mission and he was resolved to fulfill that mission. He was going to make it through that night. And he did. He did. He actually began to heal quite faster than what the doctor had expected. But then as he was laying in the bed one night, he heard another faint conversation between the doctor and his mother. The doctor said to the mother, "We're going to have to amputate his legs. His lower body, it's too burned, it's too damaged. We're going to have to take his legs because he will never walk again." But the mother refused. And the little boy heard that conversation and he said, "I'm going to prove him wrong. I will walk again." And so the story goes that the boy would be in his wheelchair and he would literally throw himself out of that wheelchair in his front yard. He would crawl to the other side of the yard to try to make himself stand up and walk back to his wheelchair. Over time, he was able to stand up on his own. Over a little more time, he was able to walk on his own. But even over a little more time, he was able to run on his own. In fact, in Madison Square Garden in 1934, Gail Cunningham, the little boy's name, set the world record for the fastest mile ever ran. He ran a mile in 4 minutes and 6 seconds. What are the two things that a worker for the Lord needs to be? A hard worker, and they need to be determined. You must be a hard worker if you're going to be a Christian, and you must be determined to fulfill the mission that has been set before you as a Christian. He was bold in his words. He delivered the message promptly and in a truthful manner, in the best way that he could possibly deliver it. He wanted to please God in all that he did, and that's exactly what he did. He was a sheep herder from a little town called Tekoa in the southern kingdom. But here's something you might be able to relate to. According to the Bible, he possibly held two jobs. Not only was he a sheep herder in Tekoa, he was also a gatherer of fruit from a sycamore tree. I don't know much about the process of gathering fruit from a sycamore tree, but from what I can understand, it takes a lot of hard work. He was also a southerner. He wasn't the type of southerner that we would say that comes from the south of the United States that has that southern twang and acts and has the manners and all of those things, but he was a southerner, and the Bible tells me that he was a hard worker. He lived in Tekoa, was about 12 miles south of Jerusalem. But what was the life of Amos like? Why is the life of Amos important for us to learn as New Testament Christians? What's the gist of the book of Amos? I really think that there's two lessons that we can learn as New Testament Christians. The first lesson being, there will be adversity in your life. You see, this sheep herder from Tekoa, this gatherer of the fruit from a sycamore tree, he was commanded by God to go from his home in the southern kingdom to the northern kingdom to preach and prophesy, not for them, but against them. Now, he could have pulled a Jonah. He could have said, "No, Lord, I'm not going. I'm going to run away." But he didn't. He went. He did as God commanded him to do. In fact, some Jewish literature, if Jewish literature is to believe, tells us that he was killed on his way back home by a priest's son that we're going to read of later on in the book of Amos. He was determined. He was determined to fulfill the mission that God had given him. And that is exactly what he did. What's the gist of the book of Amos? Adversity being one. You have to be a hard worker and you have to be determined if you're going to fulfill God's will in this life. But also, it's about God's pending judgment on people. It's about God's pending judgment on people for the sin that they have in their life, a sin that they are unwilling to repent of, and they are going to die if they don't. They're going to be thrown into captivity. They're going to be treated very harshly, all because they do not want to repent. Turn with me to the book of Amos. The book of Amos is where we're going to be tonight. We're going to draw about four lessons from the book of Amos tonight. Like I said, we're not going to be able to go through all the chapters and all the verses in these books. Our main idea with this series is just to kind of give an overview, kind of give you something tangible that you can grab that makes you understand what the entire book is about. And the first lesson that I really want to talk about tonight is the lesson that comes in chapter 1 and in verse 2 of the book of Amos. In chapter 1 and in verse 2, the Lord says this: "The Lord roars from Zion, and he utters his voice from Jerusalem. The pastures of the shepherds mourn, and the top of Carmel withers." The Lord roars from Zion. Now, that's pretty important. In fact, if I were you, I would underline that phrase right there in my Bible, because you could draw a parallel line from chapter 1 and verse 2 to chapter 3 and in verse 8 of the book of Amos. And if you were to turn over to chapter 3 and in verse 8, you would read this: "A lion has roared." First he says, the lion roars from Zion. Now he's saying, a lion has roared. "Who will not fear? The Lord God has spoken. Who can but prophesy?" Now let me ask you a question. How is the Word of God here pictured? What's the illustration that is used in order to demonstrate the power of the Word of God? He says, the Lord roars. It's like a lion, right? It's almost like if you went on a safari in Africa and you went out into one of those big fields. I don't know, maybe you have been to Africa and you see a lion out there and you're standing right in front of it. And that lion roars in your face. How would you feel? How would you feel about that? It would be a little bit scary, right? The Lord roars from Zion. Basically saying, listen, you better pay attention. The Lord has warned you. He's given you ample warning. If you don't heed that warning, something bad's going to happen. The Lord is roaring from Zion. The lion has roared. And when our merciful and graceful God roars, we better get a little nervous. Can I make a bold statement? Sometimes I feel like the breadth of the Lord's roar, the breadth of the Lord's warning in our lives falls on the deaf ears of His children. What do I mean by that? Do you suppose that we've heard the message of the Word so much that it no longer affects the way that we act, that it no longer invokes change in our heart? I mean, do you suppose that we have heard so many gospel sermons throughout the years that the message of the Lord that was intended to invoke change within us no longer does it? Do you suppose that we have heard so many calls for repentance? We've heard Luke 13:3, perish if you do not repent. Repent or likewise perish. Do you suppose that we've heard so many calls for repentance in our lives that God's call is falling on deaf ears? I mean, I guess it's possible in today's day and age that the Lord's roar is falling on the deaf ears of His children. And if that is the case, then verse 2 here of Amos chapter 1, verse 8 here of Amos chapter 3, we put it into a different context. It's speaking to us. It's telling us, listen, you better pay attention. It's telling us that we may need to change our perspective and become less apathetic, completely get rid of apathy in our life and be in tune with the Word of God. Do you think that two can walk together? I mean, I suppose that if you are in unison with somebody, if you are in unity, if you have the same beliefs, if you love one another, then yes, you can walk together. But if you're not united, if you're not unified under one thing or multiple things in your life, if you're not in agreement with somebody, then no. You cannot walk together. And that's the question that Amos asks here in Amos chapter 3 and in verse 3. Amos chapter 3 and in verse 3, he says, can two walk together unless they are agreed? Now this question, it's a rhetorical question. The answer is, of course not. If I'm not in agreement with you, if I am not united with you, then I cannot walk with you. Let me ask you this. What's he saying? What's the point of saying, can two walk together unless they are agreed? You think he's talking about God? Do you think that he's talking about walking with the Lord? How can we walk with God if we are not doing as God commands us to do? How can we walk with God if we are constantly trying to walk in a different direction than God is walking? There's really two directions that I could go from this verse, but the first one is this. Just because you are a child of God, it does not mean that you have favor. There are plenty of God's children whom He loves, with everything in Him, who have become subject to the discipline of the Lord because they were disobedient, because they did not walk with the Lord. And if we think that we are above that, if we think as children of God, just because I'm a child of God, I can do whatever I want because I have favor with the Lord, then we are wrong. But the second direction is this. There is a difference in two terms that we often use in the church. There is a difference in the term brotherhood, and there is a difference in the term fellowship. What is brotherhood? Brotherhood has to do with your birth in the kingdom. It has to do with family. You can't unbirth yourself. When you arise from these waters and you become a New Testament Christian, and you arise to walk in the newness of life, that never goes away. You've been baptized. You've been crucified with Christ. You've been baptized into His death for the remission of sins. You can't undo that, but you can undo that relationship. And that's where fellowship comes into play. When you undo that relationship, that's a fellowship issue, not a brotherhood issue. There are brethren who congregations should not fellowship because they are not walking in accordance with God's will. There are folks who we should not associate with because they are not walking in accordance with God's will, and they are determined to be rebellious against God's will. But church discipline has become such a polarized topic in the church that nobody really wants to talk about it. And there's a misconception, and that misconception is this. If we disfellowship somebody, if we disfellowship a member of the church, a brother or sister in Christ, that makes them lost. That's wrong. If we were to disfellowship a brother or a sister in Christ, it's because they are lost. It's because we are trying to open their eyes to the lost condition that they are in before God. Can two walk together unless they are agreed? The answer is no. We cannot walk with someone else unless we are agreed. But if we are agreed, if we are in unity, then yes, we can walk together. Do you abhor evil and cling to that which is good? I guess this is a great segue into my next point. Amos says, hate evil and love good. It kind of reminds me of what Paul said in Romans chapter 12 and verse 9. Abhor evil and cling to that which is good. Let love be without hypocrisy, he says. You know what's easy in life? You know what the easiest thing that you're ever going to do in life is? The easiest thing in life is to love someone who does good. The easiest thing in life is to love someone who is kind, who is generous, who does good, not only in their life, but also in your life, because they are doing good in their life. You remember Galatians chapter 5, the fruit of the spirits? You know what he says at the end of that? He says, against such there is no law. There's no law against doing good. There's no law against doing that which is kind, that which God loves. There is no law against that. But there is law against doing evil. There is law against clinging to that which is evil. There is law against not changing your heart and remaining in evil, even though you were baptized with Christ. But the question remains, how can I tell if I am clinging to evil or clinging to good? You know, I think one of the greatest determining factors in our lives today, especially in the society that we live in, the technology-driven society that we live in, the best way to determine what we cling to in our lives is by looking at our social media. What do we share on Facebook? Do we share things that hurt other people? Do we share things that talk about other people in negative ways. And it doesn't matter if you know them or not. It doesn't matter who the person is. It doesn't matter if they're a politician in D.C. It doesn't matter if they're a politician in Frankfurt. It doesn't matter if it's a person that you don't know. Are you spreading bad things about them? Or are you only spreading that which is good, that which is loving, that which uplifts the kingdom of God? What about the movies and shows that we watch? Does the theme or the plot of the movies and the TV shows that we watch, is that in accordance with God's will? Is that something that God would approve of, or is that something that He would hate? What about the lyrics in the music that we listen to? That's one that nobody really wants to talk about, but that's a big one. Sometimes I find myself going down the road listening to the radio and I know lyrics to songs that I shouldn't know. I know lyrics to songs that are about things that God hates. And there's songs that are considered good in the world that we live in. How can we cling to that which is good if we are still clinging to that which is evil in our lives? We can't. You got to look inward. A lot of times people will say, yeah, I've got to do that if I'm going to be a Christian. I've got to do this if I'm going to be a Christian. I've got to do that if I'm going to be a Christian. But rarely do people say, yeah, I can't do that because I'm a Christian. Yeah, I can't associate with that because I'm a Christian. We've got to start looking inward and asking questions, especially the question of, are we hating evil and loving good? But here's the last lesson that I want to share with you, and the lesson will be yours. And that is a verse that we find in Amos. Amos chapter 7, verse 12. Amos chapter 7 and in verse 12. It says this, "Then Amaziah said to Amos, 'Go, you seer, flee the land of Judah, and there eat bread, and there prophesy.'" You see, Amos has gone from Tekoa north to preach and prophesy against Israel, just as God told Amos to do. But there's a problem. He's not wanted. He's not wanted in this foreign land. They don't want him here. He says, "Go, you seer." That basically means prophet. "Go, you person who can see. Leave. We don't want you here. Go home." He's telling him to go home. But Amaziah here, this priest, like I said, according to Jewish literature, it's his son that kills Amos. He hits him over the head with a club. And if that is to be believed, then that tells me something. That tells me that Amos died for what he was told to do by God. That tells me that he was unwelcome, that he was despised, and that he was willing to die for God's purpose. Can we relate to that? It's what Jesus did, right? Jesus left his home in heaven, come to earth. He was despised. He was hated. He was mocked. He was insulted. He was crucified on a tree for every single soul listening to this lesson. He died for you and me. Are we despised? Jesus said, "If the world hates you, you know that it hated me before it hated you." What about the fact that we're in a foreign land? Do we ever think about this? This world is not our home. Paul says that our citizenship is in heaven as New Testament Christians. If you are a child of God, your citizenship is in heaven. It's not here. We're in a foreign land and we have a mission. God has given us a mission. And that is to go into all of that foreign land, preach the gospel, plant the seed of God in the hearts of as many people as we can while we're here. To try to take as many people as we can to heaven with us. Are we willing to be mocked and hated for God? You know, one of the most important prerequisites that Jesus ever gave those who were going to choose to become New Testament Christians, who were going to choose to follow Him. He said this, "If anyone desires to come after Me, let him deny himself and take up his cross and follow Me." If anyone desires, that's all people. But you have to have a desire too. You have to have a want to about you. You have to be willing to deny yourself. You have to be willing to deny that old person of sin, that old man of sin, and bury him. You have to be willing to take up your cross. What's that mean? Jesus was beaten. He was despised. He was mocked. He was insulted. Hopefully, we will never have to go through that. But picking up our cross as Christians means that we are willing to go through anything that we have to in order to live a faithful life for Jesus Christ. If anyone desires to come after Me, let him deny himself, let him take up his cross and follow Me. This priest, he told Amos, go, leave. We don't want you here. But he didn't go until the job was done. If you're going to let someone tell you to quit living the Christian life, then you need to reevaluate your priorities. Or if we're talking about preachers, if you're going to let somebody tell you to quit preaching the truth, then you don't need to be in the pulpit. God needs more men with the courage, with the bravery that Amos had. God needs more men who are determined, who are hardworking, and who are willing to pick up their cross and do as He has commanded us to do. I want you to read verse 14 of chapter 7 with me as we close. I want you to read what Amos answered and said to Amaziah. He said, "I was no prophet, nor was I a son of a prophet, but I was a sheep breeder and a tender of sycamore fruit. Then the Lord took me as I followed the flock, and the Lord said to me, 'Go prophesy to My people.'" Amos acknowledges the fact that it wasn't his choice. God told him what to do. God came to Amos. He said, "Listen, you're going to go north. You're going to go north. You're going to preach. You're going to prophesy. And you're going to prophesy against them. That's what you're going to do." Amos says, "I didn't have any qualifications. I was a sheep breeder. I took care. I tended fruit of a sycamore tree. That's what God wanted me to do. And so that's what I did." Sometimes I think we feel, dare I say, inadequate to do all that God has commanded us to do in His Word. The fact of the matter is, we are all ordinary people. We're all normal people. And God loved us enough to make so many of us in this world. And He gave us each the ability, our own specific abilities and our own specific talents, to be able to do what He wants us to do. But if we don't have that determination in our life, if we're not willing to work hard for the Lord, then we're never going to be able to do as He commands us to do. How determined are you to work for the Lord? How much work are you willing to put in? God needs hard workers. God needs souls who are determined to help others. How determined are you to become a New Testament Christian? You must hear the Word of God. You must believe the Word of God. You must be willing to repent of that old life of sin that you're living. That's the determined part right there. You got to turn away from all those things that you know to something that is new. A life lived for Jesus Christ. You have to be willing to repent And you have to be willing to be baptized for the remission of sins. And you have to be determined to live your life faithful to God. If you're not a New Testament Christian this evening, become one before it's ever too late. Or maybe you are. Maybe you have a spiritual need this evening. If you have anything at all, come as we stand and as we sing.
1: It's 11:30.
0: Hello, my name is Griffin Collins, and I have an exciting announcement. We will begin releasing a weekly devotional on Facebook titled Matters That Matter. In these weekly devotionals, we will discuss topics that are important and specific to the Lord's church today. What does the Bible say about trusting others? Am I required to be faithful as a Christian? I pray that you will follow along with us as we explore matters that matter today.
1: It's 71 degrees. Bless.

Ladies and gentlemen, as we view and hear the media today, most of the material is negative, is it not? Oh, sure, in this old land of ours, we have a lot of good people. And that is the sustaining power of our nation. But by and large, morally, we're going downhill. And we have people in high position of trust, robbing the elderly of their only source of income. And we have people in a very greedy fashion taking investments that are being made by honest people and gaining for themselves illicit funds, filthy lucre, really. We have a bad situation in this land today. I think we understand that. Somebody says, well, yes, preacher, it was just worry or threats what I want to talk about for the next few moments. You know, friend, there is a place of security in this old world. Sure, it's governed by Satan, 2 Corinthians 4 at verse 4. We understand that. Oh, but Christ brought to naught the power of Satan. Oh, no question. Hebrews chapter 2, 14 and 15. Since then the children are sharers in flesh and blood, he also himself partook of the same, that through death he might bring to naught him that had the power of death, that is, the devil, and might deliver all those who, through fear of death, were all their lifetime subject to bondage. Now, just a moment. Christ brought to naught him that had the power of death, that is, the devil. Right. Well, then, as a follower of Christ, I look about and I see the immorality and the ungodliness that characterizes a great sector of our country today. And it's sad, and we pray to God about it in the hope that things will become better. And we are grateful and prayerful for the good people in our land today. But you know, when you really start to think about it, Philippians 4 at verse 4, Paul said, rejoice in the Lord always. Again, I will say rejoice. Let your forbearance be known unto all men, for the Lord is at hand. In nothing be anxious, but in all things by prayer and supplication with thanksgiving, let your requests be made known unto God. The result, and the peace of God, which passeth all understanding, shall guard your hearts and your thoughts in Christ Jesus. Friends, in the midst of turbulence, in the midst of immorality, in the midst of ungodliness, in the midst of a world that is governed by Satan, the child of God can be at ease. There is no occasion for anxiety or worry. Sure, we pray to God about the existing situations. We labor with all of our strength to correct certain conditions and in the hope that things will become better. But in the final analysis, I don't really have to worry about that. No, no. I'm a child of God, and he will provide for his own, no question. You remember Hebrews 13, beginning in verse 5? Oh, be ye free from the love of money, content with such things as you have. For himself hath said, I'll never fail thee, neither will I in any wise forsake thee. So with good courage we say, the Lord is my helper, whom shall I fear? What shall man do unto me? Now, someone says, but preacher, you can't think like that. Oh, yes, when you know who you are, you can. No, no, you're not a physical being in a physical world with physical needs primarily. No, that's secondary. Everything here is to be used for the glory of God and to promote his cause in the earth. Oh, but the old physical man? Matthew 10, verse 28, Jesus said, fear not him who can destroy the body. After that, hath no more that he can do. But fear him who can destroy both body and soul in hell. Wait a minute. Where am I to place the emphasis in this life, friend? Upon the spiritual. You see, nothing here will endure. Everything that you observe with the physical senses is wearing out and is rapidly passing and will soon burn up. Oh, but you and I, giving our lives to the Lord, have the assurance that he will never fail or forsake us. That's wonderful, isn't it? I remember in the Sermon on the Mount, Jesus said, Matthew 6, verse 33, but seek ye first, that's interesting, isn't it? Where? First. But seek ye first the kingdom of God and his righteousness, and all these things will be added unto you. What has he been talking about? Food and clothing, the necessities, no, not the luxury.

is necessarily. In fact, I am to properly place the emphasis. If you back up there to verse 19, Jesus said, lay not up yourselves treasures upon the earth, where moth and rust consume, where thieves break through and steal. Now, he's not saying that it's wrong to have money or to have your place paid for or have a little laid. No, no, no, that's not the point. The contrast is what he's talking about. And herein lies the source of comfort to those who walk in the footsteps of the Master. That said, lay not up yourself treasures upon the earth, where moth and rust consume, where thieves break through and steal. But lay up for yourself treasures in heaven, where neither moth nor rust doth consume, where thieves do not break through nor steal. And verse 21, for where thy treasure is, there will thy heart be also. What is your treasure? Where do you place the emphasis in life? What are you really concerned with? The accumulation of earthly goods? Becoming wealthy or prestige? Or friend, that won't endure. That is of no value at all. The principal concern of one who is thinking properly is to dedicate his life to the Lord, walk in harmony with His will, and seek to do good to those about you in the spread of His message to the hearts of men. What did He say? I'll not fail you. I'll never forsake you. Oh, I remember that David said, the Lord is my shepherd, I shall not want. He maketh me to lie down in green pastures. He leadeth me beside still waters. Oh, that's wonderful, isn't it? He guideth me in paths of righteousness for His name's sake. Yea, though I walk through the valley of the shadow of death, I will fear no evil. For Thou art with me, Thy rod and Thy staff, they comfort me. Thou preparest a table before me in the presence of mine enemies. Thou hast anointed my head with oil. My cup runneth over. Surely goodness and mercy shall follow me all the days of my life, and I shall dwell in the house of the Lord forever. Friend, that is assurance. Oh, there is no occasion for anxiety or worry, and many people today are worried sick about existing conditions. Friend, give your life to Him who said, I'll not fail you. I'll not forsake you. Now say, oh, I'll see to it that your needs are supplied if indeed you will seek first my kingdom and my righteousness. Now, that's what Christianity is all about. A recognition of who I really am. Now, that familiar passage we've noted many, many times, haven't we? Is 2 Corinthians chapter 4, verse 16. Paul said, wherefore we faint not, but though our outward man is decaying, yet our inward man is renewed day by day. Hey, just a minute. What did you say, Paul? Wherefore we faint not. That is, we do not place the emphasis upon the material, the mundane, which, of course, as we said, is going downhill. We're decaying morally. Conditions are worsening in our land. We have begun now another conflict. And into it about 2 weeks, and it's cost $1 billion already in this nation. And that's going to add to our $18 trillion deficit. It is amazing. Somebody says, that's terrible. These friends, that is of the world. Sure, we pray for those who are responsible for these things, and we pray that God's providence will work so that these conditions will be worked out for the betterment of mankind. But regardless of how they go, the direction this whole world is taking, in nothing be anxious. Ooh, but in all things, by what? Prayer and supplication with thanksgiving, let your requests be made known unto God. Oh, and the result? Verse 7, Philippians 4. And the peace of God, which passeth all understanding, shall guard your hearts and your thoughts in Christ Jesus. What did you say, Paul? Wherefore we faint not, but though our outward man is decaying. Oh, that's true of everything material, everything observed with the physical senses, all about you in this whole world decaying. It is passing. Have you noticed that you're even growing older? Yes, indeed. And there comes a time when man shall die. It is appointed unto man wants to die. But after this, the judgment. Oh, it is in light of this judgment that I should order my life.
and put my trust in Him who will never fail or forsake us, who will provide for us our daily necessities if indeed we love Him and seek first His kingdom and His righteousness. Wherefore we faint not. But though our outward man is decaying, yet our inward man is renewed day by day. How is the inward man renewed? Well, faith cometh of hearing, and hearing by the word of God. Romans 10, verse 17. We read, we study God's word every day. And it's living and active, sharper than any two-edged sword, piercing even to the dividing of soul and spirit, of both of joints and marrow, quick to discern the thoughts and the intents of the heart. Hebrews 4, verse 12. So then I feed my faith with a thus saith the Lord. And as Jesus said in verse 51, John chapter 6, I am the living bread that came down out of heaven. Or if any man eat of this bread, he'll live forever. And in the midst of a turbulent world, negative in almost every aspect, the Christian has peace of mind and happiness and joy. He is in a position to rejoice in the Lord always. How could that be? The Lord is at hand. He's always present for those who walk with Him. Friends, that is vital. We need to understand that. How may I walk with the Lord? Friend, just hear His voice and do His bidding. Wherefore we faint not. But though our outward man is decaying, yet our inward man is renewed day by day. For our light affliction, which is for the moment, doesn't last very long. Oh, worketh for us more and more exceedingly an eternal weight of glory. Oh, look at the viewpoint now. Listen. While we look not at the things which are seen, but at the things which are not seen. For the things which are seen are temporal, won't last long. Oh, but the things which are not seen are eternal. Friends, for the Christian, we know that if the earthly house of this tabernacle be dissolved, and it will be, we have a building from God, a house not made with hands, eternal in the heavens. Sure, the Christian is subject to every kind of debility and disease and hardship that characterizes any other human being, but then that's all in the material realm. This thing is going to pass. It's where you focus your heart. It's the one to whom you give the attention of your life. Seek to serve the Lord. Believe in Him with all of your heart. Turn away from the willful, deliberate practice of sin. Confess His name before men. Be buried with Him in baptism. Oh, that removes the old man of sin. Makes you a new creature in Christ, where all things are provided.

And the son came to himself and said, I'll arise and go to my father, and I'll say to him, Father, I've sinned against heaven and in thy sight. I'm not worthy to be called your son any longer, so make me a hired servant. And he arose and came to his father. But the father said to his servants, Bring forth quickly the best robe and put it on him, and put a ring on his hands and shoes on his feet, and bring that fatted calf and kill it, and let us eat and make merry. For this my son was dead, and he's alive again. He was lost and is found.

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0: It's 71 degrees.

It is time for Americans to stand up for the Christian heritage of this great country. I'm not the only one that shares this kind of idea or ideal. I have before me some information prepared by Dr. William McDaniel. He is a U.S. Air Force veteran. He also practices medicine in Tennessee. Let me read some statements from Dr. McDaniel. It is time to examine the ideals set forth by our founding fathers when they had just fought for and won our independence from Great Britain and desired to establish a system of government which would truly be of the people, by the people, and for the people. The plan they developed was a true model for democracy and stood in bold contrast to the dynasties of Europe and Asia, where the individual always yielded his or her rights to the ruling class without question or opportunity for any input. We have to always remember that even our forefathers, however brave and insightful they were still humans like us and could not be accused of perfection. But their sincere efforts for the betterment of all citizens cannot be questioned. First and foremost, our founding fathers and our immigrant ancestors were, with few exceptions, strong believers in God and Jesus Christ. And, in fact, most left their ancestral homes to escape religious persecution, in addition to seeking a better life for their families. Many historians and authors have attempted to downplay the Christian beliefs of many of the most prominent of the men responsible for drafting our government and its constitution in the late 18th century. However, if one examines some of the very own words on the subject that they gave of religion and government, the evidence is overwhelming that our nation's government was given birth in the nest of Christian moral principles well rooted in the hearts of those great men we now revere for their courage, wisdom, and insight. A few of these quotations by some of these most noteworthy men will be illustrative here. George Washington: whereas it is the duty of all nations to acknowledge the providence of Almighty God, to obey His will, to be grateful for His benefits, humbly to implore His protection and favor, that we may then unite in most humbly offering our prayers and supplications to the great Lord and ruler of nations and beseech Him to pardon our national and other transgressions. Thomas Jefferson said this: can the liberties of a nation be thought secure when we have removed their only firm basis, a conviction in the minds of people that these liberties are gift of God, that they are not to be violated without His wrath? And then Ben Franklin said, when we assemble here groping, as it were, in the dark to find the political truth and scarce able to distinguish it when presented to us, how has it happened, sir, that we have not hitherto once thought of humbly applying to the Father of Lights to illuminate our understanding? In the beginning of the contest with Britain, when we were sensible of danger, we had daily prayers in this room for the divine protection. Our prayers, sir, were heard, and they were graciously answered. I have lived, sir, a long time, and the longer I live, the more convincing proofs I see of this truth, that God governs in the affairs of men. And then Patrick Henry: among other strange things said of me, I hear it said by the deists that I'm one of their number, and indeed that some good people think I am no Christian. This thought gives me much pain than the appellation of Tory, because I think religion of infinite higher importance than politics, and I find cause to reproach myself that I have lived so long and have given no decided and public proofs of my being a Christian. But indeed, my dear child, this is the character which I prize far above all this world has or can boast.
Dr. McDaniel says, what these men and their contemporaries at the first Constitutional Convention created was a document designed in every way to establish a government that protected the rights of the citizens without ruling them or diminishing their rights in the important areas of speech, freedom of worship, the right to protect ourselves by bearing arms, while at the same time fulfilling its intended role as protector and defender against foreign and domestic threats to their safety. The three branches of government, those being the executive, legislative, and judicial, were intended to provide checks and balances to each other with the goal that no one particular branch shall have the dominion or rule over their fellow citizens. When I think in terms of what this nation was created to be and how important it is that we recognize, a very critical point of focus is that the first elected legislatures were most often kept their own jobs at home and often returned home at times during their elected years to care for planting, harvesting, or other matters. No full-time career politicians were ever expected to develop in the plans laid out by the founders and early citizen politicians of our nation's history. Indeed, elected officials were not required to be lawyers or to have huge amounts of money in war chests in order to be elected and served. Citizen politicians who cared totally about the well-being of their nation and their good neighbor citizens who honored them by electing them to office were quite capable of carrying on the business of the country without having the respect of those who could have confidence in their integrity. While having the respect of those who could have confidence in their integrity, obviously there would be exceptions, as history has recorded, but by and large, the leaders in Washington were serving their constituents far more than their own greedy personal interest. The capitalist democratic system, which works perfectly as long as those in positions of power have morals based on reverence for God and Christ and maintain personal integrity, and it has become a near total failure in the immoral culture of Washington today. If you claim to love this great nation as a beacon of goodness and moral concern for its people and all others in the world who love freedom, are you willing to stand with fellow citizens, patriots, and believers in the effort to reclaim our rightful place of priority in the lives and actions of those we serve? Indeed, these thoughts from Dr. McDaniel are worthy of our consideration. When I consider how important it is for people to recognize where we came from as a nation, we were not founded by atheists nor infidels. We were founded by people who believed in Christian principles as set forth in the Bible, people who believed in God and Jesus Christ. And the people who've been involved in rewriting history seem to have either ignored this or they never knew it. It's time for us to stand up for the legacy, the heritage of this greatest nation on the face of earth.

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If you follow Him and His Word, you will come to know the true meaning of God.

Just prior to his ascension unto heaven, our Savior said, "All power is given unto me in heaven and in earth." 28th of Matthew's Gospel, looking there at verse 18. When you hear the word all, what comes to your mind? Oh, simple word, three letters. And yet it includes everything and it eliminates nothing. All is just that, everything with nothing excluded. And this is the word that our Savior used to describe the power that was given unto him. All of it is his in heaven and in earth. But yet, how would you describe that power? We understand something of its quantity. There is all of it that is his, and none of it that is not. But of what power do we speak? That power could be interpreted, described, defined in any number of ways. First of all, there is creative power. We know that belongs unto Jesus Christ. He made all things. Without him was not anything made that was made. All things made by him and for him. He is before all things, and by him do all things consist. All creative power, therefore, is his. But this also is true regarding all power that belongs unto the Savior in heaven and in earth. There is authoritative power. He is Lord. He is Master. He is King of kings as such. If all authoritative power belongs unto the Savior, then also all legislative power belongs unto the Savior also. Whether you're talking about creative, whether you were talking about authoritative, whether you are talking about legislative, all power belongs unto him in both heaven and in earth. Now, if we had difficulty embracing that concept, the Apostle Paul is going to give us significant help in his letter to the church at Ephesus, where he wrote of the exceeding greatness of the power of God which he wrought in Christ when he raised him from the dead and set him at his own right hand in heavenly places, far above all principality and power and might and dominion and every name that is named, not only in this world, but in the world that is to come. He hath put all things under his feet, given him to be head over all things to the church, which is his body, the fullness of him that filleth all in all. First of Ephesians, beginning at 19 and through to the close of the chapter. What we understand is characteristic of the power of God the Father, is characteristic of the power of Jesus Christ the Son. The power of God the Father wrought in Christ the Son when God the Father raised the Son from the dead. And after the ascension, set him at his own right hand in heavenly places. Is there principality? Is there power? Is there dominion? Any name that is named, Christ is superior unto all the above. For all things are under the feet of Christ, therefore subordinate unto him in the church. He is head, therefore, of all things to the church, a body of believers that belongs entirely unto Christ, and in the earth is a certain manifestation of Christ, the fullness of him that filleth all in all. Now, when you
read the 28th of Matthew at verse 18, what are you really comprehending? When you read the words of Christ saying, "All power is mine in heaven and in earth," it's a considerable statement that can be said of none other. Truthfully said, of no other. All power is His. Power that demands respect. Power that demands the fear of subordinate humanity. Oh, but what happens when someone fails to recognize and therefore fails to respect all power in heaven and in earth of every kind that belongs unto the Son of God? One of the things that happens when there is no respect for divine authority is that the religious affairs of mankind run amok. Look at the religious world about you in this day and time. How many brands, how many labels, how many names, how many titles, how many doctrines, catechisms, heads, boards, you name it, do you see existing out there in the religious world, and why have they existed at all? Except it were for differences of opinion among all those who have established these things, founded them, and others who had followed after them. Differences in doctrine, preferences for what they would like for their religion to allow for them, and the standards and the norms they prefer that those religions would set. Dissatisfied with one, they'll establish then another that is their own and forge the name of the Lord upon it, saying, "This is done to the honor and the glory of the Lord," even though on the bottom line and at the end of the day, its doctrine, its catechisms, its philosophies and practices may demonstrate less respect for the Word of God than your typical dime store paperback novel. Here is one of the things that happens when there is a loss of respect for the power, the authority, that belongs to Jesus Christ. Here is something else that happens when there is a loss for that respect of authority. Individuals may rebel against anything that is spiritual or religious or morally dictating at all. Choose to become essentially heathen, humanistic, as it were, feels good, do it, want to, I will. No holds are barred, there are no particular standards for behavior, just abandon all spiritual law and do as one pleases. Though it be much to the destruction of one's own soul, there you find the result of the loss of respect for the authority of Christ. But wherein is the cause for that very phenomenon? A man who respects no authority, be it Christ's or anyone's, where is the ground? Where is the root? Where is the cause of such a loss of respect for authority? You perhaps are familiar with the name Louis Pasteur. He was a French scientist whose life spanned from 1822 until 1895. He is regarded as one of the leading bacteriologists of all time. He is principally remembered for a method of
preserving of food that involves heating it to a very high temperature and then rapidly cooling it. That process is called pasteurization, named after Louis Pasteur, who pioneered it. Though he were a well-known scientist, it isn't as if that he did not have some other observations outside the field of bacteriology. He also observed certain things about humanity, beginning first of all in its earliest stages, and that is with youngsters. Louis Pasteur is quoted as saying regarding children, "When I approach a child," he said, "I am inspired with two sentiments. One, the tenderness of who that child is. Second of all, respect for the potential of who and what that child may become." I appreciate Mr. Pasteur's observations. And therein are two important considerations. The tenderness of who the child is in his early years of life. Impressionable, teachable. And therein lay the basis of everything that that young child has the potential to eventually become. And if we, like Mr. Pasteur, have the respect for the future of that child's life that we ought to have, respect for the potential of who and what that child may become, then we take every good advantage of his tender and young and teachable years. This seems to be the approach that our God was taking early on in the development of the people Israel.

then take a clue from how important were the other laws among which that statute appears. Laws concerning, for example, the fact that you'll have no other God before God. Laws against the making of graven images or falling down and worshiping those things in the stead of God. Laws that forbade the coveting of anything, which if it were done, coveting that is, it would lead not only to theft, but also to the commission of adultery, both of which also are forbidden in that code of moral conduct. The forbidding of murder, the forbidding of the bearing of false witness against a neighbor or taking of the name of the Lord God in vain, all of these are in the same moral code. Where appears the code of honoring father and mother, which is essentially teaching respect for authority when children are still of a young age? Not only do you see something because of the context in which that moral code appears, of how important it was in the mind of God, but you see it also in this, a reason that God gave for issuing that particular statute. He said, that your days may be long in the land which the Lord your God gives you. A man might look at that as an isolated statement and began to have his mind racing, wondering, what does God mean by that? And what would honoring a father and mother have to do with how long we dwelt in the land? Will he, if we honor father and mother, protect us from our enemies so that we're not driven out of the land? Will he, if we honor father and mother, simply grant us as a divine act, extended and improved and enhanced physical health and longevity, if we honor father and mother? Might be another 40 years after that present generation of Israelites had fallen in the wilderness before that God would remind the new generation of what the law was. In the Deuteronomy, literally interpreted second law, give it again, hear it again, God made it clear to them that the stubborn, the incorrigible, the uncooperative, disrespectful offspring of Israel were to be stoned to death. We hear that in the climate of today's modern society, and we consider it unthinkable. Stoning of these to death because they honored not father and mother, because they were incorrigible, uncooperative, disrespectful. It would rid the Israelite society of the very concept of failure to respect authority. Important because if authority is respected in youth, it is respected in adulthood, and it will be by teaching of the honoring of father and mother that one first learns how to honor the heavenly Father and respect the authority that he has invested in his Son. Likely, Israel seldom, if ever, kept that law, because Israel itself became largely defined as not respecting the authority of God, often even among Israel.

its own spiritual and religious leaders, a saying to do as they pleased regardless of what God might have required. Breakdown of respect of authority in youth means a breakdown of respect of authority in adulthood. When there are those who began to be, as it were, in control or of majority influence in society, and therefore leading those over whom they have influence in one of two ways, either in the honor and the respect of divine authority or in the disrespect utterly of the same. No wonder it is when we come to the Christian dispensation. The Apostle Paul then wrote to the church at Ephesus, saying, "Children, obey your parents in the Lord, for this is right. Honor thy father and thy mother, which is the first commandment with promise, that it might be well with thee, and thou mightest live long in the earth. And ye fathers, provoke not your children to wrath, but bring them up in the nurture and the admonition of the Lord." 6th of Ephesians, beginning at 1. I remember hearing of a man who had raised his own children but reflected upon his own boyhood at some of the things that frustrated him as a child. One of them being, when his parents would require something of him, he would often respond by saying, "But why?" Usually, the answer that he got was, "Because I said so." That answer tended to frustrate him as a youth, and he determined long before that he had his own children that he would never give them such an answer as, "Because I said so." If they wanted to know why, he determined, "If there is a reason why, I will give them the reason why. I will never say, 'Because I said so.'" So when his children began to be old enough to ask questions, when he would require something of them, and they would ask him why, he said, "I gave them the right answer. It was because I said so." When God tells us something, and he has through his Spirit holy in the pen of the Apostle Paul, "Children, obey your parents in the Lord," he gave us a reason. Because it is right. "Honor thy father and thy mother," is the first commandment with promise, "that it may be well with thee, thou mayest live long upon the earth." The entirety of the responsibility here lay not upon the children, though it lay upon the parents. Remember, the observation has been made by our Lord himself that the children lay not up for the parents, but the parents for the children. In their youth, it is the parents responsible for the children, not the children for the parents. Therefore, Paul, in recognition of that, says, "Ye fathers, provoke not your children to wrath, but raise them up in the nurture and the admonition of the Lord." You'll notice that word, "but," it means that which follows is the opposite or in contrast of that which went before. The opposite of rearing children up in the nurture and the admonition of the Lord is to provoke them to wrath. How is it that children might be provoked to wrath? As children,
perhaps a failure on the part of the child to see the moral example that he ought to see in his parents when they require something of him. The philosophy of do as I say and not as I do is not ideally in play here, nor is it acceptable. Might provoke children to wrath by expecting more of them than is appropriate for their years. Might provoke your children to wrath by failing to recognize what they have accomplished and done right, for which praise is due and which praise was never forthcoming. Might provoke your children to wrath by not only failing to praise and encourage them for what they have done that is praiseworthy, but also being overly and unduly and unnecessarily critical. You might provoke your children to wrath when they're no longer children, but when they are adults. And by your failure to instill in them the concept of respect for authority, they as adults become continually angry and frustrated individuals because they are always in conflict with authority, which as a parent, you may never have taught them to respect. You might provoke them to wrath because they are of an unpleasant disposition with an underlying cause. They are living life perhaps knowing they haven't learned to respect the authority of Jesus Christ, and deep down in their heart of hearts, they know they're not ready to meet their Lord. And a consciousness of guilt, a consciousness of the fact that one's name is absent from the Lamb's Book of Life, destroys any possibility for the greatest measures of happiness that an individual might otherwise have enjoyed in this life. With you, fathers and mothers, and particularly fathers, since you are the ones that the Apostle Paul addressed at the 6th of Ephesians, understand this. This is not only a matter of your authority where your children are concerned, it is a matter of your responsibility. In the world of business, Malcolm Forbes made this observation. The man who wants responsibility usually gets it. The man who only wants to exercise authority will generally lose it. Parents, you may understand the concept of parental authority. But do you fully understand the concept of parental responsibility? If you have not yet wrapped your mind around what responsibility that you have to your children, then what authority you may exercise as their parent is really without proper application. To understand your responsibility toward your children, look at the one perfect model that we have of fatherhood. Your Heavenly Father, who provides us with every good and perfect gift, who has blessed us with every spiritual blessing in heavenly places in Christ, who has, amidst all of this, as his supreme interest, the eternal well-being of our immortal soul.
understanding your responsibility with authority is to properly teach respect for authority.

Hello, my name is Griffin Collins, and I have an exciting announcement. We will begin releasing a weekly devotional on Facebook titled Matters That Matter. In these weekly devotionals, we will discuss topics that are important and specific to the Lord's Church today. What does the Bible say about trusting others? Am I required to be faithful as a Christian? I pray that you will follow along with us as we explore matters that matter today. I've started

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4: A certain man had been very successful in his business. Then unexpected changes in his industry caused reverses for him. His business began to decline. Soon it was all over. Finishing his last contract, he went home a broken man. He felt total failure, hated to face his family. Arriving home, he slumped down in his big chair, limp of body and broken in spirit. Moments later, his youngest daughter banged into the house, jumped into her daddy's lap, hugged him, and said, "Daddy, I love you loads." Tears came into the man's eyes, and his little girl asked, "Daddy, what's the matter?" "Nothing," he said, "nothing at all. I love you loads, too." God comes to us through Jesus Christ. He says, "I love you with all your weakness and sin. Just turn to me in obedience, and I'll make your burdens lighter." I'm Jim Dearman with a brief message of truth for the world. Jesus!

Zacchaeus was a wee little man. A wee little man was he. It is one of the most beloved Bible stories of resolution and redemption that almost didn't happen. Zacchaeus was a tax collector, a profession despised by the Jewish community. When Jesus came to town one day, Zacchaeus wanted to learn more about him, so he went out to see him. But when he got there, the crowd blocked his view because he was so short. So he ran ahead and climbed a tree to get a bird's eye view of Jesus as he passed by. Not only did he get to see Jesus, but he ended up hosting Jesus for dinner that evening. Zacchaeus was rewarded by Jesus because he overcame the obstacles in his way to meet him. A lot of people are interested in knowing Jesus, but the devil litters their way with obstacles. Like Zacchaeus, we need to climb more trees and overcome the devil's obstacles. Jesus is worth it.

From the Churches of Christ, 24 hours per day, 7 days per week, this is GBN, the Gospel Broadcasting Network. You know that.

In our last session together, we were examining these proclamations that were issued by the Continental Congress during the turbulent years of the Revolutionary War. Proclamations that literally allow us tremendous insight into the heart and soul of the founders of our country. We would do well to sit up and pay attention. The final proclamation that was issued by the Founding Fathers came on October 18th, 1783, and it is indeed a fitting closure to the great conflict that they had engaged in for so many years. Let's read this together. Whereas it hath pleased the supreme ruler of all human events to dispose the hearts of the late belligerent powers to put a period to the effusion of human blood, by proclaiming a cessation of all hostilities by sea and land. And these United States are not only happily rescued from the dangers and calamities to which they have been so long exposed, but their freedom, sovereignty, and independence ultimately acknowledged. And whereas, in the progress of a contest on which the most essential rights of human nature depended, the interposition of divine providence in our favor hath been most abundantly and most graciously manifested, and the citizens of these United States have every reason for praise and gratitude to the God of their salvation. Impressed, therefore, with an exalted sense of the blessings by which we are surrounded, and of our entire dependence on that almighty being from whose goodness and bounty they are derived, the United States and Congress assembled do recommend it to the several states to set apart the second Thursday in December next as a day of public thanksgiving, that all the people may then assemble to celebrate with grateful hearts and united voices the praises of their supreme and all-bountiful benefactor for his numberless favors and mercies, that he hath been pleased to conduct us in safety through all the perils and vicissitudes of the war, and that he hath given us unanimity and resolution to adhere to our just rights, that he hath raised up a powerful ally to assist us in supporting them, and hath so far crowned our united efforts with success, that in the course of the present year, hostilities have ceased, and we are left in the undisputed possession of our liberties and independence, and of the fruits of our own lands, and in the free participation of the treasures of the sea, that he hath prospered the labor of our husbandmen with plentiful harvests, and above all, notice as we've seen in other proclamations after listing these tremendous blessings from God, they say, and above all, that he hath been pleased to continue to us the light of the blessed gospel, and secured to us in the fullest extent the rights of conscience in faith and worship. Let's pause there for one moment. Notice that the founders are saying that over the years as we've been fighting this war with our British oppressors, he has blessed us right and left and accomplished so many things to our benefit. But above all, he's left us with the gospel of Christ. And therefore, in the midst of all of the founders' hopes and dreams and all of their goals of establishing a national independence, notice that in the final analysis, they said what we really need to praise God about here and be thankful for is that we, in fact, are in possession of the true religion that will enable us to be successful and to survive now as a national entity. They gave God credit for all of that. And notice the emphasis then upon the need to have faith and worship. And while our hearts overflow with gratitude and our lips set forth the praises of our divine Creator, that we also offer up fervent supplications, that it may please Him to pardon all our offenses, to give wisdom and unanimity to our public councils, to cement all our citizens in the bonds of affection, and to inspire them with an earnest regard for the national honor and interest. We so desperately need that today.
and to enable them to improve the days of prosperity by every good work, and to be lovers of peace and tranquility, that he may be pleased to bless us in our husbandry, our commerce, and navigation, to smile upon our seminaries and means of education, to cause pure religion and virtue to flourish, there's Christianity, Christian morality, to give peace to all nations, and to fill the world with his glory. Again, even though you and I have been listening to what I would call revisionist historians for some 50 years now, when you see these proclamations, all 15 of them, you look into the hearts of these men who very clearly indicated the true orientation, the true, shall we say, thrust of their efforts in establishing us as an independent nation. And notice that this proclamation, given here at the end of a string of 15 proclamations, this proclamation makes it abundantly clear that God is to receive complete credit for winning the war and achieving independence and national existence. Folks, if we are literally at a point in time in this country where our leaders and a majority of our citizens no longer look to God, no longer credit God with our existence and our success and prosperity as a nation, then it follows, according to both God, the Bible, and according to the founders, we cannot expect our national existence to continue. Let's turn our attention now to the fact that these men held very cogent, clear, plainly expressed views regarding the role of Christianity in the formation of the nation. And what I'd like for us to do in looking back over these 15 proclamations that you yourself have seen with your own eyes, I would like for us to summarize, to synthesize, and sort of classify these central concepts that are articulated in these proclamations. So what I've done is I've sat down with all 15, I've used their words, their terminology, and collated them where you can see clearly the specific concepts that they so fervently and so ardently expressed in these proclamations. Let's begin first with the founder's view of God. Here's the terminology they used. They said he is the supreme ruler of the universe. He is sovereign Lord of heaven and earth. He is the righteous governor of the world. He is the disposer of all events. He is the great creator. And he is the arbiter of the fate of nations. These are all their expressions, their terminology. Also, they maintained, they expressed the fact that God is integrally and intimately active in exerting his providence and involving himself in the affairs of nations. They said he possesses the capability to bless or destroy a nation, to deliver or to punish peoples, depending upon their actions, their own spiritual condition. Further, the founders tell us this great God of ours is infinite in all of his attributes. Listen to some of the terms that they used, or read some of the terms that they used to refer to God's character and God's eternal attributes. They refer to his love, his grace, his compassion, his kindness, his mercy, his benevolence, his goodness, wisdom, and wrath. They refer to his justice, his omnipotence, his providential aid, his protection, and of course, his assistance. That's their terms. So they saw God actively involved and exhibiting his righteous character. And notice also that they made it clear in these proclamations that all people, notice that, not just Americans, every nation on the planet, all human beings on the planet, all 6+ billion people are under obligation to acknowledge him, to obey him, to praise him, to thank him, to seek his favor,
and His blessings and His interposition. And isn't it incredible that they said it is human responsibility to beg Him for forgiveness for breaking His laws? Let me show you a listing of some of the specific expressions that were used by the founders to refer to God. Number one, of course, providence. Heaven. That's a term, by the way, that's used in the Bible to refer to God. Heaven. Great governor of the world. Great governor of the universe. Righteous governor of the world. Lord of hosts. God of armies. Supreme disposer of all events. All-wise, omnipotent, and merciful disposer of all events. Arbiter of the fate of nations. Almighty God. Sovereign Lord of heaven and earth. Divine benefactor. Father of all mercies. God of all grace. What a tremendous listing of terms. Here are a few others. Our great creator, our gracious benefactor, the supreme being, the ruler of the universe, the giver of all good, the God of their salvation, almighty being, supreme and all bountiful benefactor, the supreme ruler of all human events. I want you to notice that contrary to the revisionist historians who say that the founders believed in kind of a general presence, a general deity, but not really the personality that we read about in the Bible, the God of the Bible, that is simply not true. When you put all of these expressions together, they are describing the God of the Bible, who is the creator, as the account of Genesis tells us. Let's look now at what the founders had to say in these proclamations specifically about Jesus Christ. And we saw they were very vocal about affirming the truth of the Christian religion. But notice the reverent and honorable way in which the founders refer to Christ Himself. The fact that He is the divine and gracious Redeemer, Lord, and blessed Savior. They say He died on the cross for human sin, which makes Him the mediator by which pardon, forgiveness, and eternal glory are achieved. And they made very clear that all people must render allegiance to Jesus and to the Christian religion. Here specifically are the expressions that the founders used in these proclamations to refer to Jesus. Jesus Christ, our Lord, our Savior, our divine Redeemer, our gracious Redeemer, our blessed Savior. Now let's look at the listing as you gather all of these 15 proclamations together and examine specifically what they say about religion. Well, it's very clear they speak of Christianity. And here's the terminology that they used. It is the one true religion from God. Knowledge of God's will via the gospel of Christ and the kingdom or church of Christ must be

They said the Old Testament has tremendous significance today. In fact, they quoted from it frequently in terms of its application to nations. But they very specifically said the New Testament is the portion of the Bible that promulgates the precepts of Jesus Christ. And then notice what the founders said about sin. Amazing that they would see this as part of the purview of a politician. Violations of God's will. Well, what is that? How do you know what God's will is? Well, as defined by the Bible, His Word. Violations of God's will are susceptible to God's displeasure. In fact, citizens must acknowledge their guilt, confess their transgressions, fast and pray to God for His forgiveness, amend their lives, and then strive to live faithfully to Him. Moving from that point, what the founder said about human action that constitutes sin. What did the founder say in these proclamations is the responsibility of the citizens of a nation, citizen obligations. Oh, they were very specific about that as well. They said, citizens must obey the laws of God in order for the nation to be successful and to last. They said prayer, fasting, and humility are all part of being a citizen, absolutely necessary to being a worthwhile citizen of the United States. They said citizens must openly admit their unworthiness and their dependence on God. Citizens must strive to be virtuous and to promote piety in their sphere of influence. And they also made very clear, generally at the very end of these proclamations, that citizens must assemble to worship God and abstain from labor in order to do so. Do you know that the very latest polls in the United States indicate that the majority of Americans now, it went over 50%, the majority of Americans no longer attend church anywhere on Sunday? I'm telling you, the founders would be horrified. Because they believed citizens must stop. Remember, George Washington said, even during the Revolutionary War, at 11 o'clock every Sunday morning, the entire Continental Army is to stop and worship God, using either a chaplain or going to the nearest church building in order to do it. How important did they believe it was for Americans to assemble to worship God, even to the point of abstaining from labor to do so? And they further said that citizen obligations extends to the fact that we as citizens must possess personal, patriotic, sacrificial interest in our country. This is amazing, absolutely amazing. You know, I frequently cannot help but ask this question: who were these men? Who were they? They were so unusual. Other than the characters that God has recorded for us and that are preserved in the Bible, amazing men and women that were faithful servants of God and accomplished great things, next to them, these were outstanding men who seemed to have been brought all together by providence for a particular time and place in order to accomplish the great that has been accomplished. You know, we are forced to conclude that the founders clearly believed that the very existence of the republic depends on citizen attachment to Christianity. Please don't miss this point. This is the supreme issue, and we must not miss the point. You may not choose to pursue Christianity. I've had people come up and say that. Well, you know, I'm a good moral person, I'm upset about what's happening in the country. I don't like the way things are going, but I'm not really a church-going person. Well, all right, you may choose not to pursue Christianity. You may not choose to go to church. You may not choose to follow Christian morals, but I hope you understand from this study that the founder said, in order for our nation to be established, and in order for our nation to be perpetuated, to last, to endure,

God and Christ must be acknowledged by a majority of our citizenry. That is America's most pressing concern. You know, it's one thing if you want to live in a hedonistic state. Let's say that, you know, your goal, and obviously there are a number of people in our country that feel this way, your goal is to change America into a religionless, a hedonistic, atheistic, socialist nation. You think that's the best thing for our country? That would be the best environment in which to live, although I'm surprised that those who feel that way are not willing to go to other countries on the earth where that's already well intact and live there. No, they want to turn America into that. Well, that's fine if you choose to do that. But listen, to deny and misrepresent America's Christian heritage is either gross ignorance or it is deliberate deceit, a ploy to get as much mileage as possible in a veiled attempt to subvert our civilization. You know what the ACLU and the organizations apparently that are like-minded do not understand or perhaps refuse to accept is that the only reason that they are in a position in this country to spread their infidelity is because America has been a Christian-oriented nation. Now, that's the facts of the matter. They would not be allowed to have the influence and to perpetuate their ideas as they do in many other countries. I ask you this. What country in our lifetime is the premier atheistic nation on earth? A place where atheism was allowed to flourish. Where would that be? Well, in my lifetime, that's Russia. That's Russia. Well, I ask you, you want to go live there? Ask yourself this question. What country in our lifetime has been the premier Hindu nation on earth? Well, that would be India, a billion people. I ask you, you want to go live there? Well, what country or countries in our lifetime have been the premier Islamic nations on earth? Well, you know, you're talking about Arabia, Iraq, Iran, the most populous Muslim nation, Indonesia. I ask you, you want to go live in any of those countries? Many of them are coming here as fast as they can. So you see, every American who is thankful for the lifestyle that he or she enjoys is at the very least obligated to be grateful to those men who, by God's providence, orchestrated the founding of this country. Indeed, their official pronouncements merit as much consideration now as they did when originally announced. Imagine if a politician were to announce, I'm going to be giving a speech, and all the television crews showed up and they were going to broadcast this nationwide, and all that politician did was just read one of these pronouncements. Don't you know people would be upset and outraged? And then when he told them, well, by the way, my speech here is nothing more than a proclamation that the Founding Fathers issued. And yet that's exactly what needs to be done. Because what the founders talked about, the subjects that they set forth, the perspective that they promoted in those proclamations need just as much consideration today as they did when they were originally announced. What possible motivation could atheists and social liberals and others have for wanting to eradicate Christianity from our civilization? Have you asked yourself that question? Why are we in a great culture war? Why is this even going on? Why is there so much tension and conflict and clashing in our civilization now as these two different views are going head to head? What is it that is so repugnant or threatening about Christianity that the bulk of Hollywood has such contempt and disdain for God and Christ and religious people? You know what the answer to that question is? Because Christianity calls upon people to restrain their fleshly, generally sexual, appetites.
It's really that simple. They seek to do whatever they want to do. They want to be able to live their life, do anything they want without guilt, without any accountability to a higher power than themselves. So you can understand, to them, Christianity, Bible religion, is contemptible. And consequently, they essentially hate God, Christ, and the Bible. That's tragic. That is sad. Because there is a God. He actually exists. He is the God of the Bible. He created not only our minds, our spirits, but our bodies, and only He can tell us what will actually make us happy, contented people. So a person who thinks by indulging their flesh and engaging in sensual appetites that that's going to make me happy and I'll really have a contented life, that is not true. Most of the Hollywood crowd is miserable. They're unhappy. They're going from one thing to another, trying to seek happiness, and they're looking in all the wrong places, not looking in the very place that the founders themselves said we must look, which is what the Bible teaches. Consequently, our nation is going to have to be somehow turned back to the fountain for its source. Because you remember Solomon said in Proverbs 14, righteousness exalts a nation, but sin is a reproach to any people. And we need to remember what the psalmist said. God in the past has rebuked other nations. Listen to him. You've rebuked the nations. You have destroyed the wicked. You have blotted out their name forever and ever. Psalm 9, verse 5. Will God still do that today? You remember the psalmist said in Psalm 9:20, let the nations be judged in your sight. Put them in fear, O Lord, that the nations may know themselves to be but men. That's what we need a healthy dose of in our country. All of our leaders, all of our politicians need to humble themselves and recognize they are mere tools in this world. Oh, they're making their own decisions. They're acting by their own volition. But ultimately, they're headed down a pathway that will end in only one of two possible eternal destinations. You remember the founder, the father of our country, made this incredible statement. George Washington, I am sure there never was a people who had more reason to acknowledge a divine interposition in their affairs than those of the United States. And I should be pained to believe that they have forgotten that agency which was so often manifested during our revolution, or that they failed to consider the omnipotence of that God who, listen to this, who is alone able to protect them. What a tremendous statement, full of woeful tones. We can't help but ask the question, is that what's happened? Is America forgotten? Have we actually reached a point at which the majority of our citizens have rejected the very view that the founders said was responsible for bringing us into existence as a nation? Listen, the founders insisted, we got one of two choices here. It's either Christ or it is chaos. There are no other options. Consequently, you and I must face the fact that we as a nation have got to return to God. It is no coincidence that the most Christian country the world has ever known is also the freest, the most prosperous, and the most generous country the world has ever known. Consequently, may God give each of us the spiritual strength and determination to speak out and encourage all who will listen to bow before the great Lord and ruler of nations before it is too late.

If you enjoyed America's Most Pressing Concern, you will want to read the book on which it was based, Christ and the Continental Congress, a beautiful coffee table style book that is filled with stunning pictures and powerful historical information about the founding. 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
0: It's 70 degrees.

When Jesus Christ was suspended between the twilights of two worlds, we had to have some elements there to save man. And blood and water were the two elements that came out of the side of Jesus. When the soldier pierced him in the side, these elements were there and they came out of his side. And the blood that came out of his side was shed for the remission of sins, for the sins of the world. And all that shows us what is necessary to cleanse us from our sin. That blood is essential, and that water that came out of his side is essential. And you can't be washed without water, and you can't get to the cleansing power unless you learn where it is. Well, if I stand here and tell you that blood is in the water, I speak correctly. I declare blood and water came out of his side, and when the soldier pierced him in the side, there's your two elements. Not only that, when Christ's blood was shed on Calvary, you see, Jesus died for the world, and that same blood bought the church. And therefore, we just understand that God told the elders to feed the church of God, which he purchased with his own blood. The blood that was shed on Calvary was the blood that bought the church, and the church was paid for. Now, the only way to reach this cleansing power, like you women here know as they speak on television, why, they tell you to get you a washing machine, and then they tell you to get your water, and they tell you to get the dash. Why, what is dash, you say? Dash is the cleansing power. You can put dash in the washing machine and you can put it in there and let it stay there all day and you'll never get your clothes clean. You're going to have to get some water. And the water and dash, the water and the blood, that cleanses us from every sin. Why, Jesus Christ even begged to be baptized. He didn't have to be told to be baptized. He didn't wait to be baptized. He went up to the preacher and begged to be baptized. If people understood correctly tonight, they'd be in here in Sevierville all around now begging to be baptized if they'd never been baptized. You'd come down here right now and beg me to baptize you tonight if you understood the Bible. You wouldn't want to go home out of Christ, but you have to come to Christ through the water. The children of Israel had to cross the Red Sea, or they couldn't go to the land of Canaan. And in the act of crossing the Red Sea, the enemy was slain. And the enemy of man today is his sins. And when he crosses through the waters of baptism, every sin is destroyed. The Egyptians were destroyed. They followed God's people right into the Red Sea. And when they got there, they were handicapped as they came up to the Red Sea. They were surrounded, but there they stood. They just stood there because they didn't know what to do. And listen, I think this is good advice. We ought to give it to all people. Now, if you don't know what to do, stand still. Don't go jumping down to the mourner's bench and roll all night. Stand still till you learn what to do. Why, do you not know that they stood there and waited on Moses? Then God spoke, and Moses stretched the rod out over the Red Sea. And while the rod was hanging over the Red Sea, the divine hand of God and the power of God parted the sea. And then Moses commanded them to march, and they marched across God. And God, to prove he had the power, dried the bottom. He dried the bottom, and they marched through the Red Sea on dry land. And in order to make my point clear about this water, I need to tell you that they walked across there on dry land. And not only that, the power of God was demonstrated. It has never been read anywhere. You've never read where the bottom of the Red Sea was dry again. I might say dusty, and hadn't been dusty since, because God didn't want it that way anymore. If he wanted it that way today, he could do it. I just believe it that strongly. When he told them to march across after the water congealed on both sides,
And Webster says the word congealed means ice. And everybody believes Webster. You can't get anybody to dispute Webster. No, no, they dispute the Bible, but not Webster. They tell you Webster's right, Webster's right, Webster's right. Well, not Paul is right, not Peter is right, but Webster is right. Paul said baptism puts you into Christ. Paul says in baptism you're buried into Christ's death. Why, Peter says baptism saves you, but they don't tell you brother Peter is right. Ananias told Paul, wash away his sins. Why don't you say they're right? No, they're not right. It's Webster. Well, Webster's right in his field. I'll take him in his field. But when it comes down to religion, it's God. God is right. His word is right. And every word of it is right. And we know it's right. Now then, there they stood at the Red Sea. And when the water congealed, a hole was made. Did you know that the children of Israel had to have a lot of faith to go through there? They didn't see anything holding the water. Meanwhile, you and I would have said, now how are you going to get us go through there? As far as it is to the other side and not to see anything holding back the water. You know what led them through there? Why, faith led them through there. By faith they crossed the Red Sea. And faith leads us down into the water of baptism today. And if you haven't got the faith, you're not going down in there. And without that faith, you can't be saved. But without faith, it is impossible to please him. So, we have to have faith. You've got to go down into the water. There are two or three things I'd like to call your attention to tonight. You must have this kind of faith. Go down in the water of baptism believing that Christ is down there. Go down there believing the blood is down there. Not only that, you've got to believe that it cleanses you from every sin. You've got to believe that. And when you go down with that proper faith, you come out with the thing accomplished that God said that it was for. For what? For the remission of sins. Jesus said, go teach. Go teach who? All nations. And after you've taught them and get them to understand it, baptize them in the name of the Father and of the Son and of the Holy Spirit. And when the children of Israel crossed through the Red Sea and got on the other side, then what did they do? They stood right there. And then notice, the enemy was destroyed with water. Now, I want you to know that that little word with is important. They were destroyed with water. That little word is important. And when I lead a man down into baptism and bury him in the name of Jesus Christ for the remission of sins, I'm looking on a man being baptized, translated out of the kingdom of Satan and into the kingdom of God's dear Son. That all happened in that transaction. That all happened. And another thing, did you know that man is the only part of God's creation that has to be born twice? That's right. He's the only thing God created that has to be born twice. If a man is saved, he has to be born twice. Born into the world and then born into the kingdom of God. He's going to have to be born if he's going to be saved. Now, what does he have to do? You've got to bury him. And we are buried with Christ by baptism to rise and walk in newness of life. Why we take pains? Why do we take pains like this? We do this because in an audience like this, there's always somebody in here that wants a little more information on baptism. I was preaching in Memphis. And an old gentleman wanted to know what he would have to do or whether he would have to be baptized again. Well, I told him, scripturally, you've never been baptized. You just got wet.
He said, well, I'm baptized. I said, no, I doubt you've ever been baptized. And then I showed him in the scripture where there is one Lord, one baptism. And then I showed him in the Bible where some people got two baptisms. Well, that stopped him. And he said, I never thought about that. But you know, that's our trouble now. I know, two baptisms. Did you know that John's baptism, some people at Ephesus, I believe it was, and Paul came up to them and he questioned them about their baptism. Under whose baptism were you baptized? He questioned them. And you know, that thing is important now. People who say they've been baptized, they need to be questioned about it. But what about your first baptism? Well, a whole lot has to do with what you believe when you were doing it. Do you understand it when you go down into the water of baptism? You know, anything you do for God, get an understanding. In all thy getting, get a good understanding. And there the children of Israel were. They were baptized in the cloud and in the sea. They were covered up as they crossed over. And the Egyptians pursuing after them, what became of them? Destroyed, never heard of again. And the sins that we commit when we go down in the waters of baptism and come up, they will never be mentioned anymore. They're gone, just like the Egyptians were destroyed in the Red Sea. Also, when we go down into the waters of baptism and all of our sins are destroyed, they will never come up against us anymore. They're washed away in water baptism. Not only that, the man who goes down into the water of baptism with a proper understanding, he comes back another man. I'm not afraid to say that. He went down one man, he came back another man. All done, almost in the twinkling of an eye. God's going to do something else in the twinkling of an eye. All of us that are remaining on this earth, when Jesus comes back, he's going to have to do something with us to get us off this earth. There ain't no time for burial. He's just got to change us. No burying, nothing. In the twinkling of an eye, it's all over. That's all. And you know, we ought to be getting ready for that final day, because he might come while we're still walking around in Sevierville. But now you got to be changed, because you know, no flesh and blood can go up there. But ain't no flesh and blood going to hell either. Evil spirits are going down, good ones are going up. That's right. And you're going to have to get into Christ in order to die and not be changed in the twinkling of an eye. Well, now I say to you again, the children of Israel stood on the other side of the Red Sea and saw their enemies destroyed with water. God did that. You know, that's a nice water job, isn't it? Well, surely he can wash away your sins if he can destroy a whole nation. Take water and destroy a whole nation of people. And if he can do that, then he can take water and wash my sins away. The man was once a drunkard, a habitual drunkard. He had a family. He was mean to his family, as a lot of men are, abusive. Get drunk, come home, stomping around, running over everybody, and everybody skipping like they're scared to death. You know, a lot of men like that. Somebody scared, somebody jumping, then he thinks he's the head of the family. But did you not know this man went to a meeting and was baptized? His wife left him, took all the children, and went home to Papa. She was tired of staying home and being beat up because her husband comes home drunk. Her father says, come right on in. You know, any good father would try to take his child in and provide for them when their child has a husband like that. And here she is at the door, and he's been beating on her. And she comes to get away from that beating and that cruel treatment, you know. Pretty soon, he comes knocking on the door. His father-in-law steps up to the door and says, now, you just get away from here. You've beaten on her enough.
And he says, "Papa, I've never hit her in my life." "Well, I know you have. I've seen you beating on her. I've come up when you were beating on her. I know you have." No, sir. Never did hit her. See, I was baptized in a meeting up there last night. Obeyed the gospel. And I'm another man. I've never hit her." Is that good? There he was telling the truth. "I never hit her. The old man was dragging him out of the yard. Get on out of here. She's not going back." "Why?" "He said you used to curse her." "No, I never did cuss her. I ain't never cursed her." Well, now that sounds like he's lying, doesn't it? But he's telling the truth. He's got a good understanding that what he did up there at the church when he was baptized and his sins was washed away, he's coming to his wife, another man. Another man. A brand new man, made over, regenerated, an heir of God and a joint heir of Jesus Christ. Born again, regenerated. If that ain't changing a man, why not? Takes God to do that. That's what we call in some languages the new birth. Born again, a new birth. You know, every man needs another one. I don't care how old he is. If he's never had it, he needs another one. Why, that's plain enough. And Nicodemus came to Jesus once and talked, and Jesus talked to him about this new birth. He had a misconception. Why, he asked one of the most foolish questions that will ever be asked by any human being. "Can I go back and be born again by my mother?" Now you just think. A ruler of the Jews come up with, oh, why, he looked like he ought to have had better sense than that. But when you're ignorant, you're just ignorant. Is that right? Jesus said, "I'm not talking about your mother. You've got the wrong misconception, Nicodemus. I'm not talking about your mother. I'm talking about water baptism. I'm talking about buried with Christ in baptism, born of water and of the Spirit. I'm not discussing your mother." He wanted to know if he could go back and be born of his mother. Silly as he could be. A ruler of the Jews. Well, and that's the men, you know, that's like silly, like today, them smart ones in the college and had his brains expanded. Why, he thinks he knows everything. He's a doctor, he's a reverend, he's a ADD and a double LD. Too much, ain't it, bruh? He's just too much to have good sense. And Nicodemus came up there, no sense at all, asked a silly question. A little child would have known better than that. But when you don't know, you just don't know. Jesus said, "You have to be born of water and of the Spirit. Or I'm not going to let you go to heaven. Not only am I not going to let you go to heaven, you're not going to see it. I'm going to see to it that you don't see it." Plain as it can be. And that same teaching he did to Nicodemus is the same teaching we need tonight. I don't care who you are. I was preaching in Detroit once, and there was a boy who was working for a very wealthy lady. He was attending the meeting and he went back to work there the next morning after the meeting, told the lady he was serving breakfast. I wish y'all could have heard Brother Keeble, Nashville preacher. The lady said, "Well, can he come by here?" And the boy said, "Yeah, well, he's preaching on the radio in the morning. And I don't have a radio. Would you let me come in and listen?" She said, "Yes. As soon as it comes on, you just come on in. There's some mighty good people in the world." Next day, she just called him in from the garage and said, "Your preacher's on. Your preacher's on." Well, a boy came in from the garage and sat down. Had never sat down in the living room before, but she had him in there listening. He's in the living room, sitting down, listening, and she said, "Is that your preacher?" He said, "Yes." He looks up and there she was peeping through the door listening at it. And you know, the next night she went over to the meeting.
she wanted some more. You know, everybody wants it. If you ever get it, plain as it is, you'll crave for it. Simple and plain, nothing plainer. You can't keep her from understanding it. And she told him the next morning, "I enjoyed your preacher. I enjoyed your preacher. But I learned later on from the brethren, said she was baptized at the White Church of Christ several years after that. It stayed with her. This thing, you can't get rid of it. If you ever understand it, you can't rest. I'm trying to preach now so you can go home and can't rest tonight. I hope you can't do nothing but roll and tumble." That's right. And when an individual is out of Christ, he's in a dangerous state, ain't he, brother? If he don't roll and tumble, you ought to roll, or you're going to roll and tumble in hell. Now, where would you rather roll at? Get right. Get right. Get yourself right. Don't look at me. I got nothing to do with it. I'm trying to stay out of that place. That's the reason I was baptized in water. I was buried with Christ in baptism, and I rose to walk a new life. I'm trying to walk new every day. I'm not going back into those old things. If I do, I'll be lost and go to hell and be rolling and tumbling. I don't want that. If there is one in this audience tonight that is willing to give up his sins and break down that wall that keeps you separated from God, only in baptism can that wall be broken down. I read in the Bible where the children of Israel was commanded to march around the walls of Jericho once each day, and on the seventh day, march around seven times. They look like fools to the people, marching around walls expecting them to fall. You do look weird, don't you? But they were doing it by faith. They were doing it by faith, and ain't nothing foolish when you do it by faith. You look foolish going into the water to be baptized, but not if you do it by faith. Without faith, you can't. There was an old lady and baptized in Kentucky. She was loved by all the people in the town. They called her mother, and everybody admired her and thought she was a Christian. But when I came in there preaching, well, she was about 75 or 80 years old. And when she told some of them she was going to be baptized, they began to protest, tried to talk her out of it. They said, "You're already a Christian. There's nobody better than you in town. You're just a good person." Well, there's a good person in the 10th chapter of Acts, wasn't it, brother? If you're looking for good men, but we aren't looking for good men, we're looking for Christians. Why, the people in the Baptist church are as good as I'll ever be. They give their alms, some give more to the Lord than I do. They wear better clothes than I do, but they haven't been born again. You see, you have to be born again. Brother, when you get the right conception of this, you'll roll all night. In fact, you'll roll right into the water. You'll be glad to do it. I was baptizing not long ago, and before I could take a man's confession, he didn't make it up to the church. He was running out there in the water, and I almost baptized him before he made his confession. You see, I couldn't tell him from the others. He was in there with a gang of others being baptized. He got in there, ran down to the water, and the rest of them, and somebody yelled, "He never confessed." I took his confession out there in the water. You got to make it. And you've got to confess Christ. I don't care who you are. Standing out there with my hand in the air, somebody yelled down, "He never confessed." Hand went down. He's got to confess. Is that right? Got to confess. Jesus said, "Except you confess me, I will not confess you before my Father and the angels of heaven." Confession is the fourth step, isn't it, brother? And you got to take these steps in order. You can't run one in front of the other one. May God speed the day when the Bible is rightly divided and everybody can understand it.
It's so simple and plain, it makes you wonder, why don't they understand it? This old lady I began telling you about when I was about to baptize her, she came down there. When I baptized her, she went back into the trunk and got her dress out. It had been packed away for her to be buried in. She kept it there in the trunk. It was a white satin dress. And as she went to retrieve it, somebody told her, the ladies who went back there to help her and thought so much of her. And we were out there in the bushes. And they took her back there in the bushes to help her get dressed. And she came out with her white satin dress. Seeing the white dress and the bushes, they got around her and they told her, "You don't want to go out there in this muddy water and ruin this pretty dress." I couldn't stop them. There was so much commotion because her dress, they said, was too good to get wet. Then finally she spoke up and she told them, "I know what I'm doing. I married my first husband with this dress on, and now I'm going to marry a greater man than him." Now I ask you, does she understand what she is doing? She's not a crank, is she? There were a lot of cranks out there, but she wasn't one of them. She said, "I'm going to marry another man greater than my husband. I got it. Put it away. I didn't know I was going to have to do this, but since I learned the gospel, this is greater than when I married him." You see, she was about to be married to Christ. When you obey the gospel, you marry Jesus. The church is Christ's wife, and he purchased her with his blood. When you get baptized, you rise out of the water. The water saves you so you can go into him and he washes you clean. So you can go in there clean and have your sins washed away. Now, if you can't understand this, you'll make it. And if a heart can't understand this, you don't need to worry about nothing. You'll make it. But there is nobody in here that ignorant. Everybody in here understands this. You may never do it, but you understand it. I'm sorry, some people will turn it down till Jesus comes back. They say, "I'm satisfied." Some say, "He didn't tell you to be satisfied. You've got to do the things that satisfy Jesus. And if you ever appear before the court and your lawyer is pleading your case, he's got to produce proof that will satisfy the judge and jury, not you." It'll satisfy you to turn you loose. Some folks talk about they got satisfaction. You're not after satisfaction. You go before Jesus Christ. May God speed the day when men and women would submit to the gospel and surrender. Will you do that tonight? I've talked enough to you. As faithful brethren have talked enough to you. You can't help but endorse it. It's right. You understand it. You rightly divide it. You're ready. Are you here tonight and ready? Jesus said, "Behold, I stand at the door and knock. If any man, just anybody, he doesn't pick them. Will you obey the gospel of the Son of God? Will you be baptized? Will you wash away all your sins? Will you turn away from sin, deny yourself?" I say sometimes men are so bad about running after women, chasing after women that's not their wives. When you obey the gospel, you can change that. Jesus can help that man. Learning the gospel will keep a man at home. Gospel will help a man not steal anymore. Man says, "You robbed me, robbed my children, took bread out of their mouths." But when a man obeys the gospel, he'll go to work. And there's a lot of women just sitting in town waiting for a man to get paid. Man doesn't have a bit of sense, but preaching the gospel and he'll learn some sense and he'll stay home. He will live a righteous life and be an example to everybody he comes into contact with. Are you here today, willing to surrender to baptism and be regenerated? May the Lord speed the day. In the Bible, all kinds of people got into the water. Noah was saved by water. Israel was baptized unto Moses in water.
Naaman got into the water. Jesus got into the water. Jews went out to John and got in the water. Acts 2, about 3,000 souls got in the water. Paul got in the water. The Corinthians got in the water. All these people and more got into the water. Now, why won't you get in the water? You know, when you consider that God put water in his plan, what it does is demonstrate the goodness of God. God created the world and put water everywhere. Earth is mostly covered by water. God created you, and your body is mostly water. God fixed it so you need water to live. You drink water. You bathe in water. And when God decided how he would save man from his sin, he said he would use water. It's everywhere. Everybody's familiar with it. Everybody can get to some because everybody needs it to live. Now I ask you again, why won't you get in the water? God said, get in the water and he'll save you. And you said, no. Friend, there's water in the plan. Let us pray. Our loving Father in heaven, we glorify and honor your holy name. We praise you, Father, and we adore you. And we are so thankful for faithful men who've gone before us, like Brother Marshall Keeble, and the wonderful life that he lived, supported by his faithful wife, and those who surrounded and helped him spread your good news across this world. We are so thankful that we stand on the shoulders of giants. And may we, Father, not simply learn from them, but imitate them and follow their faithful example. And may we share this good news with all who are here. Father, speed the day when men and women will seek you, search for you, find you, and may they come to know Jesus before it's eternally too late. We praise you and thank you that we have, and may we help others do the same. In Jesus' name, amen.

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1: Thank you for tuning in to our Bible study program entitled Christ Mind in You, Philippians 2:5. 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
2: Friends, welcome to our Bible lesson today. You can depend on God and His book, the Bible. We'll be studying the Bible. I'm going to give you three or four verses from the Psalms 119, a beautiful chapter about the Word of God. Verse 89 says, "Forever, O Lord, Thy Word is settled in heaven." Verse 92, "Unless Thy law had been my delight, I should have perished in my affliction." How many people hadn't had afflictions and troubles? But God's law is our delight and strengthens us through these times. Psalms 119:76 says, "Let, I pray thee, thy merciful kindness be for my comfort." I need the merciful kindness of God to comfort my heart, don't you? "According to thy word unto thy servant." And verse 77, "Let thy tender mercies come unto me, that I may live, for thy law is my delight." Our God loves us. He extends mercy. Titus 3:5, "By His mercy we're saved." Ephesians 2:8, "By His grace we're saved." God loves us. He loves you who are watching today. My name is Gene Jester. I preach in Southwest Arkansas at Nathan, Saratoga Southside, and teach and preach at McCaskill Church of Christ. It's a joy to be with you. Let's go to our God in prayer. Our Father in heaven, hallowed be thy name. Please bless this lesson today and help me to make it plain so the audience can take it into their hearts and minds. Help us all to read your word and check out any lesson we hear. We pray for those who are not Christians. We pray that they will gladly receive the word and obey Jesus Christ's gospel by having faith in Jesus and you as being the Father and the Son, and confess His name before men and repent of their sins and be baptized as you teach in your new law for remission of sins so they can be saved. Forgive your church as we repent and pray. Please continue our daily bread. May we all prosper spiritually and financially and emotionally and have good health. Help the poor and the downtrodden. Help us to help those who truly need help in any way we can. And bless the sick and the suffering and the lonely and the grieved and the troubled, those who have torment in their hearts and souls. Help them find the peace of Jesus. Bless our marriages, our children, our schools, the civil governments of men who follow the Bible as their authority, and the Church of Christ. We pray all men will hunger and thirst after righteousness and learn these sacred scriptures, even as we study today. Help us, Father, to serve you in a way pleasing

Ed, you can fool some of the people all the time, and you can fool all the people some of the time, but you can't fool all the people all of the time. And I always want to add another verse, and you cannot fool God any of the time. God sees it all. He knows everything. What this passage is saying, they shall proceed no further, but their folly shall be made manifest. It's saying these guys who resist the truth and men of corrupt minds and reprobate concerning the faith, these guys will answer in the judgment day. They'll be punished for it if they don't change. It's like Galatians 6, 7 through 8 said about we reap what we sow. It makes me think, before going to that verse, my wife and I were checking out a local Walmart recently, in fact, yesterday. A lady there with three children. One stood up, I don't know, 6, 7. One's about 3 years old in the buggy, and the little bitty guy, he's sitting back there minding his own business, like, I don't know how old, year and a half, and he was real quiet. But the middle guy, he was blah, blah, blah, blah, giving mama trouble. I didn't hear it, but the clerk told me, my wife, that he was cursing his mother. Friends, our boys and girls need to learn they're going to reap what they sow. The Proverbs say that the rod of correction drives foolishness out of the heart of the child. Someone let that little boy think it's all right to say ugly words and even curse his mother of all things. You better not do that. Hey, he needed some strong correction, plus some shaming, but he needed a little belt put across his back side. Reap what you sow. Trouble comes if that little boy doesn't, someone doesn't teach his little mind and heart what's right. God sees all, and we'll be victorious over these evil teachers. But let me give us that Galatians 6, 7, and 8. Be not deceived, don't fool yourselves. God is not mocked, and that goes for every one of us in the world, whatever lifestyle we're choosing. God is not mocked. You don't make a fool out of God. For whatsoever man sows, that shall he also reap. If he sows to the flesh, he shall the flesh reap corruption. If he sows to the Spirit, he will of the Spirit reap life everlasting. You reap what you sow. That's why I think we still need a paddle in the schoolhouse. There's a time for a little switch, a little, not beating, but a little paddling. The rod of correction. The wise man says, chasten thy son betimes, while it's early. Chasten him while it's early in his life. Don't wait around until he gets 15 and start trying to correct him then. Discipline him when he's a baby on up. Give him instruction and stand firm behind your instructions. Rewards and punishment when necessary. You know, the Bible teaches us, these guys will proceed no further, these false teachers, their folly be made known to all. You know, people can't deny the Word of God. They cannot destroy the Church of Christ. Matthew 16, 18, Christ told the Apostle Peter, after he had confessed that Jesus Christ is the Son of God, blessed art thou, Simon Bar-Jonas, for flesh and blood has not revealed this unto thee, but the Father who is in heaven. And I say unto thee, thou art Peter, and upon this rock, I want this fact that he is the Son of God. I will build my church, and the gates of hell shall not prevail against it. Nothing can stop the Church of Christ, as small in number as we are. Nothing can stop it. The gates of hell can't prevail against it. Whether you're talking about Hades or Gehenna, it doesn't matter. Nothing can stop the Church of the Lord if we're faithful to Him and pray. I would say to elders, take a stand against error. Don't let these guys proceed any further. Do your part. Don't sit back blindly. And please know what the truth is so you can resist error. And do like Titus told them after he'd given these lists of qualifications for a bishop or an elder. A lover of hospitality, a lover of good men, sober, just, holy, temperate, holding fast the faithful word as he has been taught, that he may be able by sound doctrine both to exhort and to convict the gainsayers. Sound doctrine is what the elder must use. The true teaching of the Bible to correct people who are coming in trying to teach error. For there are many unruly and vain talkers and deceivers, especially they of the circumcision, whose mouths must be stopped, who subvert whole houses, teaching things which they ought not for a filthy lucre's sake. One of themselves, even a prophet of their own, said, the Christians are always liars, evil beasts, and slow bellies. This witness is true. Paul is telling Titus on the island of Crete, get those men who are elders to correct those who are trying to teach error. Don't let it happen in the church.

0: Others to love their souls, but don't let them teach error. Wherefore, he says, rebuke them sharply, that they may be sound in the faith, not giving heed to Jewish fables and commandments of men that turn from the truth. Don't listen to the commandments of men. Rebuke sharply those who are teaching error. Tell them they need to be sound in the faith. Judgment day is coming. Hebrews 4:13 says, neither is there any creature that is not manifest in his sight. But all things are naked and open before the eyes of him with whom we have to do. All things. The Lord saw my Texas Rangers get beat 3 times in a row the last 3 days. He sees my grass and our pasture burning right now. Had rain every week for it seemed like 15 weeks, and now the last five weeks, we hadn't had any rain. In Arkansas heat, when the summer gets 104, temperature gets 104, it'll burn that grass up in a hurry. Those cows will be suffering another 2 or 3 weeks. God sees it all. He'll take care of us. He saw what you did last night, and he saw what you did this morning, and he saw what you did a week ago, and he knows everything about every one of us. He even knows what you're thinking right now. He knows what you're going to do before you do it. He's got a record in his mind, a great unlimited mind of everything everybody's ever done. He's God. I can't remember what I did yesterday, much less what everybody else did. Can you? God's an amazing God who loves us. All things are naked and open before the eyes of him with whom we have to do, he said. You boys and girls, remember God's watching you in the schoolhouse, in the classroom, when you date that good-looking girl or boy, or when you pop off at your mom or daddy when they tell you to work, do something, do your chores. Do your chores, boys and girls. Don't argue with mom and daddy. God sees it all. You're not just answering to mom and daddy. You're answering to God. Treat your school teacher with honor, respect, and love. You're answering to God of how you behave. Have a good manners, Bible love. Behave yourself mannerly, courteously, not unseemly, as 1 Corinthians 13 talks about. Oh, yes, God sees it all. Judgment day is coming. Ecclesiastes 12, 13 through 14. Let us hear the conclusion of the whole matter. Fear God and keep his commandments, for this is the whole duty of man. For every work should be brought into judgment with every secret thing, whether it be good or whether it be evil. One of the great motives, he says, for serving God and all these other things Solomon had tried were not worth anything compared to this. Every how we handle and react to all the other stuff will affect where we spend eternity. And he says, we're going to be judged. The conclusion of life is fear God, respect God, and obey his commandments. The whole duty of man. Everything we've done, including the things that are secret to others, are going to be brought out in the judgment day, he said. In Galatians 1, 6 through 10, I marvel that you're so soon removed from the grace of Christ to another gospel, which is not another, but though there be some that would trouble you and pervert the gospel of Christ. But though we are an angel from heaven preaching unto you any other gospel than that which we preach unto you, let him be accursed. As I said before, I say it now again, though we are any man preaching unto you any other gospel than that which we preach unto you, let him be accursed. Yes, sir. Don't preach any other gospel. The wrath of God is going to be upon us if we do, he said. Preach the truth. Friends, believe the truth. Obey the truth. Check out what preachers are saying and teachers. Make sure it's the truth. Hebrews 10, a passage about willfully disobeying God like these guys were doing. It won't work. It won't work. Hebrews 10, 25, 29 tells us not forsake the assembling of ourselves together as a matter of some is, but exhorting one another and so much more as you see the day approaching. I think that's the Lord's day, the first day of the week. If we don't come to worship service, he says, for if we sin willfully, that's what we're doing if we don't attend, after we receive the knowledge of the truth, there remains no more sacrifice for sins. Christ is the only sacrifice to save our souls, and we're rejecting that if we don't worship on the first day of the week. But a certain fearful looking forward judgment and fire indignation, we shall devour the adversaries. Then he gives an example of Moses. He that despised Moses' law died without mercy under 2 or 3 witnesses. A man was caught committing adultery or homosexuality or stoned to death. Both partners. Slapping his parents, cursing his parents, stoned to death. Okay, of how much greater punishment suppose you shall you be thought worthy to trod underfoot the Son of God and count the blood of the covenant wherewith he was sanctified in an unholy thing and done despite the Spirit of grace. If you don't attend to worship services, friends, you don't take the Lord's Supper. You don't count that blood, that covenant, the holy thing. If you have a worship service and you don't take the Lord's Supper on the first day of the week, you're still counting the blood of the covenant an unholy thing. Take the Lord's Supper on the first day of the week. For we know him that said, vengeance belongs to me, I'll repay, saith the Lord. The Lord shall judge his people. It's a fearful thing to fall in the hands of the living God. I'm reading all that to say, besides 10 services, these guys, their folly should be made known to all men. They won't proceed any further. God will take care. We're here because we love you and God loves you and Christ died for your precious soul. Please tune in same time, same station next week.
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2: Hello, my name is Griffin Collins and I have an exciting announcement. We will begin releasing a weekly devotional on Facebook titled Matters That Matter. In these weekly devotionals, we will discuss topics that are important and specific to the Lord's church today. What does the Bible say about trusting others? Am I required to be faithful as a Christian? I pray that you will follow along with us as we explore matters that matter today.
3: Let's make the most of a minute. How much should it cost to carry out a respectable presidential campaign? Oh, my head is spinning. One article mentioned one of the leading candidates had spent $23 million and had $35 million in reserve, and, well, the coffers were still growing. Naturally, some presidential candidates have spent more than others, but what we know is true is that there's massive amounts of money are changing hands. You know what's funny to me? Only one candidate will actually be president. I mean, just one. And he'll say in his or her heart, money well spent. But what of the others? All that money wasted. I mean, nobody knows the future. If they did, only one person would campaign for the presidency, the one who was destined to win and knew it. The fact is, we're all the same about this. I mean, no one really knows what tomorrow holds except God. James 4 and 14 of the Bible says, you don't know what will happen tomorrow, for what is your life? It is even a vapor that appears for a little time and then vanishes away. Look, be a faithful Christian. Only then can you be sure that things will ultimately work out fine, even if there is no tomorrow. I'm Glenn Colley, hoping you make the most of your minutes.
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0: Hello and welcome to Counterpoint. I'm Mike Hixon, and I have with me, as always, B.J. Clark. B.J., so good to be with
1: you. Good to be with you.
0: B.J., today we discuss Jesus, the Son of God. And I guess if you wanted a thesis for the New Testament, it would be Jesus, the Son of God.
1: Yes.
0: As a matter of fact, the Scriptures focus on that one person, the Son of God. A lot of people in the world today have difficulty understanding Jesus, the man, and God. Mm-hmm. And yet the Scriptures inform us that He was the God-man. A matter of fact, in John chapter 1, in the beginning was the Word was with God, the Word was God. So when we're talking about Jesus, we're talking about deity. B.J., there are some people in the world today that have difficulty equating Jesus to deity. How do you counter that?
1: Right. Well, His claims are going to be able to prove that, His works will be able to prove His claims is what I mean to say. And Jesus put it this way in John chapter 5, and that's the passage that I think would be a good place to begin. In fact, truth be told, the book of John is a tremendous book to read. If you want to convince a man that Jesus Christ is the Son of God, why is John such a good book? Well, at the very end of the book, he says, many of the signs truly did Jesus in the presence of His disciples, which are not written in this book, but these are written that you might believe that Jesus Christ is the Son of God, or is the Christ, the Son of the living God, and that believing you might have life through His name. And Jesus Himself said in John chapter 5 and verse number 36, He says, I have greater witness than that of John, even though John the Baptizer was one of the evidences that He was the Christ. He said, I even have a greater witness than that. What is it? The works which the Father has given me to finish, the same works that I do, bear witness of me that the Father has sent me. And so He said, if you want to know whether I'm really the Christ, watch what I do. And I could add to that really quickly. In John chapter 7, if you want to know whether I'm really the Christ or not, watch what I say.
0: That's right.
1: They said, when they dispatched the officers to arrest Jesus and to bring Him back, and they came back empty-handed, they said, why have you not brought Him? Never man spake like this man.
0: Right.
1: There's something about this man that is different than any man we've ever heard.
0: So true. B.J., you mentioned John the Baptist and the fact that Jesus said, the works that I do bear witness of me that the Father has sent me. Of course, validating who He claimed to be. But you know, John in John chapter 1, John the Baptist, of course, said following the baptism of Jesus, he said, I have seen and bear witness or testify that this is the Son of God.
1: That's right.
0: So John the Baptist was the forerunner to the Christ, and he was pointing people to the Christ. In verse 35, the Bible says, the next day John stood with two of his disciples, and looking at Jesus as he walked, he said, behold, the Lamb of God. And then verse 37, the two disciples heard Him speak, and they followed Jesus. Now, John would later say, He must increase, I must decrease. So John was intent on pointing people toward the Christ, the Son of God. Our goal today is to point people in the direction of Jesus, the Son of God. You mentioned the gospel according to John. There are seven very specific signs or miracles spoken of in this book. Seven great I am statements. Each of those signs and those statements undergird the fact that He's who He claimed to be, the Son of God. And so, what about studying John as a, I guess, as a case study of Jesus?
1: I think it's fantastic to do that because in John chapter 1, right after you mentioned that these two follow Jesus, we then see in verse number 38 that Jesus turned and saw them following. He said, what seek ye? And they said, Rabbi, which is being interpreted Master. They said, where do you live? And then Jesus said, come and see. And then one of the two that heard John say these things and followed him was Andrew, Simon Peter's brother. So what does he turn around and do? He finds his own brother Simon and says, we found, who did he think they found? We found the Messiah, which is being interpreted the anointed one, the Christ, the Christos. We brought him, he brought him to Jesus. And then the next thing you know, verse 43, Jesus finds Philip, says, follow me. Philip finds Nathanael, verse 45, and look at his statement. We have found him. Who did you find? Of him of whom Moses and the law and the prophets did write, Jesus of Nazareth, the son of Joseph. And Nathanael skeptically says, well, can any good thing come out of Nazareth? And Philip says, well, just come and see. And then Jesus sees Nathanael, and he says, as he approaches him, imagine you've never met someone and you walk up to them, and before you can even say a word, they say something to assess your character. You'd say, well, how can you evaluate me when we've never met? Jesus sees Nathanael, and he says, ah, behold, an Israelite in whom is no guile. Verse 47, Nathanael says, how do you know me? He said, well, before Philip called you when you were under the fig tree, I saw thee. Nathanael hadn't told anyone that he'd been under a fig tree. He hadn't posted it on his Facebook account. He had not tweeted it. How did Jesus know that Nathanael had been under a fig tree? It was a miracle, a miracle. And Nathanael says, Rabbi, thou art the Son of God. Verse 49, mm-hmm. Thou art the King of Israel. And Jesus says, you think that's something? You'll see greater things than these. This is just the beginning of the evidence that I'm the Messiah.
0: That's right. That's right. You know, over in John chapter 6, we have an account of Jesus identifying himself as the bread of life. And in this context, the text tells us that many of his disciples, when they heard this and they heard this teaching, their response was, this is a hard saying. Who can hear it? Who can understand it? And then down in verse 66, of course, John tells us that from that time, many of his disciples went back and walked no more with him. And I want to just pause here for a minute. BJ, can you imagine having had the opportunity, for example, like Peter, because Peter is going to go on record here mm-hmm. as affirming his belief in Christ. But you think about Peter and the other apostles, many of the people in the first, they had the opportunity, as you said a moment ago, to hear the majestic words of the Son of God. Truly, no man has ever spoken like this man. No. They had the opportunity to see firsthand evidence of his power, the miracles that he performed mm-hmm. over and over again. And so when Jesus said, well, will you also go away? Peter said, Lord, to whom shall we go? You have the words of eternal life. And then in verse 69, he said, we have come to believe and know
1: That's right.
0: that you are the Christ, the Son of the living God. BJ, don't you think it's imperative that we, like maybe a scientist goes into the laboratory and begins running experiments, and then he draws his conclusions. Isn't it important for us to look at the Bible, to sift through the evidence, mm-hmm. to weigh that evidence very carefully, and then to draw our conclusions? So here is Peter. Peter's had this opportunity to see firsthand what Jesus has been able to do. He's heard him preach and teach. And so his conclusion is, look, we've come to believe, and not only do we believe, but we know mm-hmm. for absolute certain that what? That you're the Christ, the Son of the living God. So isn't that what we're compelled to do?
1: It's very important. Nicodemus in John 3, Rabbi, we know thou art a teacher come from God. No man can do the miracles thou doest except God be with him. And he did not know everything he needed to know yet about who Jesus was. The woman at the well in John chapter 4, she starts calling Jesus, sir, in verse 11. Sir, you've nothing to draw with. And then she asks, are you greater than our father Jacob? And Jesus essentially says, yes, you know, this well, if you drink out of this well, you get thirsty again. I can give you water. If you drink it, you'll never thirst again. She's like, what are you talking about? And then he tells her to go call her husband. And she says, well, I have no husband. And he said, well, that's true. You actually have had five, and the one you have now is not your husband. How did he know this about? They just met. She now says, sir, but then she says something else. I perceive you're a prophet. And then Jesus went on to talk to her about some things and answered some of her religious questions about the location for worship. And then the woman says in verse 25, I know the Messiah is coming, which is called Christ, and when he's come, he'll tell us all things. And Jesus says to her, I that speak unto thee am he. And the next thing you see her, she leaves her water pot, the very purpose for which she came to the well. She says, as she goes back into the city, come, see a man which told me all things I ever did. Is not this the Christ? And so they're building more and more towards the belief that Jesus is the Christ. And you see this building throughout the book of John.
0: So true, so true. In John chapter 9, another account of one of the great miracles of Jesus, he gives sight to a man that had been born blind. And I love in John chapter 9, verse 11, this man said, "A man called Jesus made clay and anointed my eyes." A little bit later, and of course the Pharisees were inflamed that he had done this. Right. But Jesus asked him, he said, "Do you believe in the Son of God?" And his response was, "Who is he, Lord, that I may believe in him?" And Jesus said, "You have both seen him, and it is he who is talking with you." And he said, "Lord, I believe." And he worshiped him. Now, Jesus didn't say, "Now, wait a minute, you misunderstood.
1: Right.
0: I'm not the Son of God." But Jesus here identifies himself as the Son of the living God. So when we talk about Jesus being deity, right, we're simply affirming what he himself affirmed and what the Bible has to say about him.
1: That's exactly right. And you know, it's important to come to this recognition on our own, not just through others. The woman that we mentioned earlier in John 4 went into the city and she told them all about Jesus. But what I love is in verse 41, it says, "Many more believed because of his own word and said to the woman, 'Now we believe, not because of thy saying, for we've heard him ourselves.'" This gets back to what he said, shows that he's extraordinary. "We've heard him ourselves, and we know that this is indeed the Christ, the Savior of the world." And so what they had heard caused them to believe. But you know what? Interestingly enough, in John chapter 7, there were some people that had heard the same Messiah and come to completely different conclusions. Listen to verse number 12. "There was much murmuring among the people concerning him. Some said, 'He's a good man.'" Mm-hmm. "Others said, 'No, he's deceiving the people.'" Stay in the chapter, verse 31. "Many of the people believed on him and said, 'When Christ comes, will he do more miracles than these which this man has done?' And the Pharisees didn't like hearing that. And then verse 40, "Many of the people, when they heard this saying, said, 'Of a truth, this is the capital P prophet.' Others said, 'This is the Christ.' Some said, 'Well, shall Christ come out of Galilee? Isn't there a passage that says he'd come out of Bethlehem?'" And verse 43, "There was a division among the people because of him." But as you keep tracing this through the book of John, one by one, you see Jesus giving people the evidence to conclude, "You are exactly who you claim to be, the Son of the living God."
0: That's right. BJ, it's always intrigued me, or it intrigues me, how some of the people who lived in the first century could see the evidence, and there was such a mound of evidence before them. I mean, for anybody to walk away in unbelief is just incredulous to me. But in John chapter 11, when Jesus raised Lazarus from the dead, and the text tells us in verse 45, "Many of the Jews who had come to Mary and had seen the things Jesus did believed in him."
1: Mm-hmm.
0: And yet, some of the very people that were there began to plot and plan how they might put him to death. And so, BJ, how is it that some people can see the evidence? And sometimes I hear people that would say, "You know, if I could just see it today,
1: yeah,
0: I would believe it."
1: Right.
0: Well, what makes you think you would believe it today? They didn't believe it then. So, BJ, how is it that some people can see the weight of evidence, and it is so overwhelming, and still not believe?
1: Jesus had to address that very same issue in John 10. There was a division among the people. Some said, "Well, he's demon-possessed. He's mad. Why do you even listen to him?" Others said, "Well, these are not the words of him that has a devil. Can a devil open the eyes of the blind?" And then the feast of dedication in winter, Jerusalem, Jesus is walking in Solomon's porch. The Jews said, "Well, how long are you going to make us to doubt? If thou be the Christ, tell us plainly." And Jesus said, "I told you, and you believe not. The works that I do in my Father's name," John 5:36, "they bear witness of me, But you believe not because you're not of my sheep. You're not willing to listen to what I'm saying. You've got your mind made up. You know, the Bereans weren't just noble because they searched the scriptures daily. Right. Acts 17:11 says they were noble because they received the word with all readiness of mind. These people here in John 10 did not receive the word with all readiness of mind. They weren't willing to accept it.
0: That's right. So, BJ, what does that say today about having an honest and good heart, weighing that evidence, sifting through it, and then coming to the correct conclusion? Because really, ultimately, what we think about Jesus will have a bearing on where we spend eternity.
1: Absolutely. And Martha, you know, knew that very thing. She says about her brother when Lazarus had died, well, I know he's going to rise again in the resurrection at the last day. And Jesus offers these comforting words, I am the resurrection and the life. He that believeth in me, though he were dead, yet shall he live. And he asked her, do you believe this? And she said in John 11:27, yea, Lord, I believe that thou art the Christ, the Son of God, which should come into the world. Faith was produced in her heart by the things that she saw him do. And you know, it strikes me, Mike, even good people need reassurance. John the Baptizer, Matthew 11, mm-hmm. is in prison. And he's hearing about the works of Christ. Remember, Jesus said, the works I do, that'll be the proof that mm-hmm. I'm who I claim to be, the things I do, the things I say.
0: That's right.
1: Well, when John sent two of his disciples to ask Jesus in verse 3, art thou he that should come, or do we look for another? Think about how astonishing this is. This is the very same man we talked about earlier in this program who was pointing to Jesus and saying, here he is, follow him. Here he is, the Son of God. And yet, right. from a prison cell, shielded from all the things that he could see or hear, he just wanted some reassurance. I find it fascinating. Jesus doesn't rip into him and say, how could you possibly doubt me after all that I've shown you? But look at the evidence he gives. When the two come back to John, this is what Jesus told them to tell him. Verse 4 of Matthew 11, go show John again, and watch, things you do hear, and things he said, and see. The blind receive sight. Have you ever seen that done before? The lame walk. The lepers are cleansed. The deaf hear. The dead are raised up. The poor have the gospel preached to them. When Jesus was asked, how do I know you're really who you claim to be? I just need to be reassured. Look at what I do. Look at what I say. And those are the two strands of evidence that we see.
0: Well, and we can look at the same evidence before us. And the conclusion, hopefully and prayerfully, is that he is the Son of God. BJ, from my vantage point, Jesus Christ is the most significant person to have ever made his mark in human history.
1: Right.
0: No other person like him. And 2,000 years later, after his arrival on planet Earth, we're still talking about him.
1: Yes.
0: We live in Memphis, Tennessee. A lot of people make a pilgrimage here every year to commemorate the anniversary of the death of Elvis Presley in August. And that's been going on now for be 40 years this year.
1: Yeah.
0: And you know, in one way, that's a long time. But in the grand scheme of things, that's minute.
1: Right.
0: You know, the question is, 2,000 years from now, will they still be talking about Elvis Presley if the earth is still standing? But if the earth is still standing, I know they'll still be talking about Jesus. Why?
1: Exactly.
0: Because of the impact he made on the human family. BJ, what do you think it was and is that draws people to Jesus today?
1: You know, he was not only the standard of authority, but he was the best example you could ever look to. He was the role model, the person that all of us wish we could be like. And, you know, to some degree, we can be like him. We're even commanded to imitate him mm-hmm. to the best of our ability, though we'll never be as good as he was, as perfect as he was. He's given us the role model.
0: That's right.
1: And so, you know, I think about the two boys that I heard that were sitting together, and one of them believed in Muhammad, and the other one believed in Jesus Christ as the Son of God. And the boy for Islam says, well, I think you would agree that it's very good that we have a tomb that we can come to, and we know where our leader is buried, and so we can come to this holy spot and we can really revere it. And the person that was responding to that, the little boy who believed in Jesus, said, well, I think I'd rather believe in the living one and the one who's gone back to heaven than the one who's dead and still here.
0: That's right.
1: And so, you know, although some have suggested that Muhammad, you know, ascended from the Dome of the Rock into the heavenly realm, in one sense, physically, we know that certain people are buried in certain places, Grant's tomb, you know, the places we know where people are. You can't walk to the occupied tomb of Jesus today because he's risen. He's not here.
0: That's right.
1: Matthew 28.
0: That's right. BJ, when we think about Jesus, his compassion, his love, the sacrifices that he made, when he came to earth, he came for the express purpose of redeeming the human family, which says to us that he truly cares, he truly loves us, and he wants what's best for us. And I know that there are probably people that are watching this program today, and they're thinking, okay, I understand what you're saying about Jesus, the Son of God. So what's the connection? What's the import for me? And for many of our viewers, they're probably saying, you know what, I've lived a long life, or I've had a good life, but there's a sense of emptiness in my life. You know, I feel isolated to some extent from family and friends. I don't feel like a lot of people really care about me or love me. And yet, Jesus, if you had a checklist, you could say he would check every box.
1: Yeah.
0: That he truly cares,
1: well,
0: he's
1: said.
0: Interested, et cetera. And so the Lord had us on his radar when he came to earth.
1: Mm-hmm.
0: And if we miss that, we miss everything.
1: Right.
0: And so maybe talk a little bit about his redemptive work, because God had a plan in place before he ever laid the foundation of the world to save us. And so in light of all of that, what he's saying to us is, look, I care about you. And I came as the Son of God to save you.
1: I can't help but think of Hebrews chapter 2. The Bible says in verse 9 that Jesus was made a little lower than the angels for the suffering of death, so that he could take on the robe of human flesh and suffer and die. And then it says in verse 14, for as much then as the children are partakers of flesh and blood, he also himself likewise took part of the same. Why? That through death he might destroy him that had the power of death, that is the devil, deliver them who through fear of death were all their lifetime subject to bondage. He didn't take on the nature of angels. He took on him the seed of Abraham. He became a human. He was made like unto his brethren so that he could be a merciful and faithful high priest. Notice, to make reconciliation for the sins of the people. And I can't help but think also of Colossians chapter 2 and verse number 8, beware lest any man spoil you through philosophy and vain deceit, after the tradition of men, the rudiments of the world, not after Christ. For in Abraham? No. In Moses? No. In Isaiah, Jeremiah, or one of the prophets? No. In Paul? No. In Muhammad? No. Buddha, Confucius? Put any name you want in verse 9, and it won't work. But if you put Christ there, in him, in Christ dwelleth all the fullness of the Godhead bodily. You're complete in Abraham, Isaac, Jacob. No, you're complete in Christ. Abraham, Isaac, and Jacob were means to an end.
0: That's right.
1: They weren't the end.
0: That's right.
1: And that was Jesus Christ. That's why the law was a schoolmaster to bring us to Christ. But once Christ has come, we're no longer under the schoolmaster, Galatians 3:24 and following.
0: So once we come to understand what Jesus did,
1: yes,
0: what Jesus desires of us, then we can have a relationship with him. What would a person need to do to begin that relationship in Christ? And ultimately, you read just a moment ago, Hebrews chapter 2, Jesus came to destroy him who has the power of death, that is the devil. Ultimately, through Christ, we can be victorious over death. He has the keys to the cemetery. So how can we be in Christ and know with absolute certainty that we have a home in heaven?
1: Right. I look at what the apostles did, and I know that it had already been bound in heaven or had already been loosed in heaven, because Jesus told them that's how they'd use these keys to unlock things that had already been, you know, provided by the heavenly authorities. And so when I study Acts, the book of Acts, I see people who, how they became Christians, and I see that over and again it was a common denominator in all of this, and that was they believed the things they were hearing from the gospel, that Jesus was the Christ, and they were willing to hear, and not only hear, but believe and repent, confess, be baptized for the remission of sins. Read the book of Acts, and that's all going to come out. You'll see it. And I would challenge our viewers lovingly, just take this book and read it. Do what they did, you'll be what they were.
0: That's right. That's exactly right. And you know what, BJ? The beauty of it is that if we do what they did, we become what they were, and we have the same promises that they had, and that is, we live in hope of life eternal, which God, who cannot lie, promised before the world began.
1: I hear Brother Robert R. Taylor Jr. all the time quote Galatians 3:27, "For as many of you as have been baptized into Christ have put on Christ." And he would say, if you did, you have. And if you have, you did. If you have been baptized into Christ, you put him on. If you put him on, you've been baptized. If you've been baptized, you put him on. Vice versa, those things go hand in hand. And you're the children of God by faith. But how do you demonstrate that faith? It's by being baptized into Christ to put him on. If you did, you were. If you... And you can always know that you've obeyed the gospel by just asking, have I done what they did?
0: That's right. You know, BJ, I know our time's gone. We've got about a minute left. But in Acts chapter 8, the eunuch, when he heard Philip preach Jesus, the Bible says as they were going down the road, the eunuch said, "See, here's water. What hinders me from being baptized?" And Philip said, "If you believe with all your heart, you may." And he said, "I believe that Jesus Christ is the Son of God." That is the profound statement of the ages. Mm-hmm. And then commanded the chariot to stand still. Both Philip and the eunuch went down into the water, and he baptized him. All of his sins were washed away. And you know, really, it all really hinges on this, BJ, and it goes back to Matthew chapter 27. What then shall I do with Jesus who's called the Christ?
1: Amen.
0: Because that's right. The question of the ages. BJ, mm-hmm. as always, thank you so much for being with me.
1: My pleasure. Appreciate
0: all your Bible knowledge and all the good things that have been said today. And listen, if somebody has something that they want to write and ask us about, we'd love to hear from them.
1: Sure would.
0: Love to hear from them. Love to take your questions. Hope to see you right back here again next week. Until then, we pray that God will richly bless you. See you then. Amen.

0: My name is James Boyd, and welcome to A Burning Fire. Just suppose for a moment that the person who denies Christ is right. Has he gained anything at all? From what source will come his spiritual blessings? Of course, he doesn't really care about such things, so he gains nothing by his denial, even if he is right. But what if he is wrong, as he is? Look at what he loses. No gain, all loss. What a bargain for those who deny the Son of God. And they call themselves wise. Also I say unto you, whosoever shall confess me before men, him shall the Son of Man also confess before the angels of God. But he that denieth me before men shall be denied before the angels of God. Luke 12:8-9. On the other hand, those who confess Christ have God's blessings to gain. What if he is wrong, but he isn't? Has he suffered any loss whatsoever? It looks like people who claim to be intelligent would not react so stupidly when it comes to the Savior of mankind. All man's great and unsurpassed wisdom. Until next time.
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4: Robbie, we're going to be dealing on our TV program with the traditions and traditions of men. You know, sometimes tradition can be okay. And most of the time it's all right unless it violates Scripture, and a lot of times it won't do that. But I think when we get through with our study, we'll see that some traditions don't matter, but if you bind them as law, then it becomes a serious matter. And I've oftentimes thought it's humorous, but it's not, because it's so serious that how many times people will make a big deal out of something that's not a big deal. And something that is a big deal, they just think, well, it don't make any difference. And it's just amazing. And we hope that through this study that we'll be able to see some things about traditions of men, and be able to see how that relates to the Word of God as well.
5: Yeah, and human nature hasn't changed a great deal since the days of Jesus. And so we can see examples, as we're going to in a minute, you'll be showing us from Matthew chapter 15, of how people were doing the same thing with their traditions then. Traditions that weren't necessarily wrong in and of themselves, they did become a problem when they elevated them to the being on par with Scripture, or even above Scripture. And like I say, that's when they become a problem for us. So we're going to begin our study with a reading of one verse of Scripture in 2 Thessalonians chapter 3. Paul says, "Now we command you, brethren." So this is a command from an inspired apostle of Jesus Christ, the Apostle Paul. "We command you, brethren." And then he says, "In the name of our Lord Jesus Christ." So not only do we have an apostle who is inspired by the Holy Spirit writing these things, but he is speaking in the name of Jesus Christ. It sounds like this is something important. "We command you, brethren, in the name of our Lord Jesus Christ, that you withdraw yourselves from every brother that walketh disorderly." There are some that we need to withdraw from We need to withdraw our fellowship from those who are walking in a disorderly fashion. Now, how can we identify them? He says, they walk disorderly and not after or according to the tradition which he received of us. A tradition. But not the kinds of traditions that we make. The kinds of traditions that come from a loftier source. Now, traditions, I don't know about you, but I just love tradition. Traditions can be a wonderful thing. When December rolls around each year, my family will go and we'll select a fir tree and we'll bring it into the house and decorate it with lights and ornaments that we've collected through the years. It's a lot of trouble, but it's tradition. The children are always quarreling over who's going to hang which bulb. The lights are all tangled up in a mess. The babies are wanting to get into the end of the tree and topple it over. It dries out. You have to put water in it. And then once it's served its purpose, you have to haul it back outside and then decide what you're going to do with it. All the needles go falling off of it. It's a lot of hassle, but it's a tradition. And it's one that our family enjoys. Now, tradition comes to us from a Latin word that means to hand something over. We get the word trade from that, and we can see the exchange, that's a handing over of one thing in exchange for something else. The word trader is also coming from the same root when you hand someone over to someone else. Tradition is something that is handed down, usually from one generation to the next. And usually these things aren't written down, but they are just handed down orally. They're handed down through a practice that's done every so often. And usually, if someone else is looking in from the outside that isn't familiar with the tradition, it seems like a very strange thing. It doesn't make any sense at all. Why would you cut down a tree and haul it inside your house? It doesn't make any sense to someone that isn't familiar with that tradition. But we usually have very strong feelings about the traditions that we have, that we keep. And that's usually because, not the customs necessarily themselves that are attached to the tradition, but the people that we associate with them. It may be family. It may be close friends that we enjoy sharing certain traditions with. And those things are very important to us. And so it is with

0: week. You'll probably notice before that that there are no mechanical instruments of music in our worship. If you visit on an occasion like Christmas or Easter or something like that, you'll notice that there's no difference in the service. We don't have any kind of special decorations around the building. We don't have any special things going on with our classes. Are these just a matter of our tradition? Well, in a sense, yes, and in a sense, no. And Eddie, we want to talk about these traditions, and there are certain traditions that we have that are of human origin, but the ones that we're most concerned about are the ones that are of heavenly origin. And like we said already, these human traditions that we have that are passed down from one generation to the next are fine as long as, one, they do not contradict the Word of God and something that's been handed down from above, and two, that we don't consider them to be on an equal plane with the things that are taught in the Word of God.
1: Yeah, and even human traditions can get you in trouble, Robbie. One time when we were in elementary school, the teacher sent me and another boy out to cut down one of those fir trees you're talking about. Well, we stayed gone all day. Well, to say the least, she was not happy when we got back, but we kept trying to impress. We wanted to get the best tree that we possibly could find.
0: Sure.
1: But as you said, some traditions are human. And, you know, people tell me that have gone on mission trips overseas, that you would do well to learn all about their traditions before you go. Because something you and I may just think is commonplace and something that we do frequently may be something that's very offensive to someone in another country. And so if you're going into another person's world, so to speak, we better know some of the customs so that we will not be, you know, right off the get-go in trouble with those people there.
0: Now, Paul said that he did his best to give offense to no one. Whether he was with the Jews or he was among Gentiles, he tried his best not to give offense because he had a mission to preaching the gospel.
1: Right.
0: And he didn't want anything to get into the way of that. And so, but if there were a tradition that violated the commandment of God, he was going to have no part in it. And we have to approach it the same way.
1: And I oftentimes thought about his circumcision. You know, at one time that was binding, but it became not a binding principle in the New Testament. There was a time when he would have Timothy circumcised. There was another time when he refused to have Titus circumcised. And somebody looks at that and says, well, that seemed like a contradiction. Well, it's really not, because one time they were making it a divine law.
0: Right.
1: And saying you're going to hell if you're not circumcised. In Timothy's case, they were not doing that. His mother being a Jewish, they would be able to, through that having him circumcised, reach more people
0: right.
1: than they would otherwise. No one was making it a binding law on them.
0: Yeah, they're in Acts chapter 16. It was a matter of evangelistic fervor. They're wanting to go out and try to reach people that were outside the body of Christ. In Galatians 2, you have those inside the body of Christ demanding that Titus be circumcised. Totally different thing. In one case, you've got a tradition of men that was being observed as a tradition in order to reach other people. In another case, you have it being put above the Word of God, and that's what makes it wrong.
1: That's exactly right. And so we got to go to the Word of God and find out what is or is not binding upon men. You know, Jesus ignored some of the Jewish traditions. They were purely of human origin. He didn't necessarily have a quarrel with them if they did or if they did not do that. And he had no problem. And on the other hand, there were some religious leaders one time. They reprimanded Jesus when his disciples would not wash their hands before they ate. In Matthew 15, verses 1 and 2, it said, then came to Jesus the Pharisees, which were Jerusalem, saying, why do thy disciples transgress the tradition of the elders? For they wash not their hands when they eat bread. Well, you see, Jesus was not opposed, certainly, to the washing of hands. He would have certainly concurred with the fact that hands should be washed. But if you try to make that a law and say, you know, you're going to go to hell if you don't wash your hands before you eat. So Jesus didn't oppose the washing of hands, but the Jews were forcing a human tradition upon others as a test of fellowship. Now, let me tell you something. Paul, nor Jesus, nor no one else that knows the truth is going to go along with that, not for a moment. And it may seem like a trivial activity, that's neither here nor there, but it's when you start trying to bind that upon others. So you see, Jesus altogether rejected the Jewish traditions that came in conflict with the Word of God. So if I have a tradition,

0: tradition that violates the teachings of the Word of God, that's a tradition I ought to give up. That's a tradition I ought to do away with. If it does not violate the Word of God, then that's a different story. You know, Matthew 15 and verse 3, he says, "Why do you also transgress the commandment of God by your tradition?" Oh, you see, they wanted to bind a tradition upon the disciples of the Lord, but they didn't take into account that through their traditions, they were violating the commandment of God. And the Jews, the Pharisees in particular, had a lot of ways in which they, of course, would accomplish that. Now watch in verses 4 through 6. It says, "For God commanded, saying, Honor thy father and thy mother, and he that curseth father or mother, let him die the death. But you say, Whosoever shall say to his father or his mother, It is a gift, by whatsoever thou mightest be profited by, and honor not his father or his mother, he shall be free. Thus have ye made the commandment of God of none effect by your tradition." You see, here they were. Their tradition was that if a man could dedicate something to God, whatever he wanted to dedicate to God, and he could use that to keep and use for himself instead of assisting an aged parent. And in doing that, they violated the very commandment of God. Exodus 20 and 12, he said, "Honor thy father and thy mother, that the days may be long up in the land, and that the Lord God giveth thee." So you see what they did. They said, "Well, we dedicated this to God. We set this aside for God." And thus did not take care, did not support their parents. And so there were many occasions when they had different things that they could say or do to try to violate the commandments of God. Now they not only put their traditions on par with Scripture, but they even exalted their traditions above the commandments of God. And when they did that, then of course it was wrong. It was sinful. And so Robbie, like you said, we may even today find some idea in our minds or some way to get away from doing the commandment of God. I think I've seen cases before where someone becomes unfaithful. They know the church is going to withdraw from them. They don't want the church to withdraw from them, so they move their membership to another location to where they know those people are not going to withdraw from them, and then they can just do whatever they want to do. Well, you can play games with churches and individuals, but you can't play games with God. And so these folks that were saying, "Look, we're going to dedicate this to God," and just using that as an excuse from supporting their families, God knew that. And it's God they got to give an account to. And so, yes, there may have been ways that they could get around obeying the commandment of God in their thinking, but those commandments were going to face them again, whether they liked it or not or knew it or not.
1: Yeah, and then Jesus goes on and he applies something Isaiah had said concerning these people's ancestors. And he said, "In vain they worship me, teaching as doctrines the commandments of men." They were taking the commandments of men, these human traditions, and they were exalting them to above the commandments of God, because not only are they counting their traditions as something that could be bound upon men, but they were taking commandments of God and unbinding those things.
0: That's right.
1: And so they had this completely backwards. And he says, "Yes, they worship me with their lips." You know, with their lips, they give me service, but their hearts, he says, are far away from me. And I like what Jesus says later on. The disciples come to him and they say, "Don't you know the Pharisees were offended at this?" And he says, "Every plant which my heavenly Father has not planted shall be rooted up." And he says, "They are blind leaders of the blind, and if the blind lead the blind, both will fall into the ditch." These men did not have the authority to make these statements, to issue these commands that they were issuing, because these commandments they were violating had come from God, not from men.
0: Yeah, you know, and Robbie, I've said in meetings this year and try to emphasize the fact that we got to take our lives and fit it around the Word of God, and not try to take the Word of God and fit it around our lives. And so sometimes preaching is not fun. Preaching is hard. There's reproving and rebuking. And when that occurs, sometimes people do get offended. And I try to tell them, if you get offended, don't get offended at me, because I didn't write the book. You know, God wrote it, and I got to comply with it just like the people do. And so I can see why the Pharisees were offended at what Jesus said. But instead of being offended, they should have been penitent and done what God said.
1: Yeah, this tradition, these traditions we're talking about here, these are traditions that have been handed down to them.
0: Right.
1: They didn't come up with them on their own. These things have been handed down. So you talk about my traditions, you're talking about my ancestors.
0: That's true.
1: And that gets close to home, and that hurts.
0: Yeah.
1: But it is difficult to talk about our traditions because we do cherish them so much. And they're difficult things to give up. Sometimes we need to. Let's keep taking a look at this. There are some traditions, like we say, that are unimportant, but there are some that contradict God's will. And we need to make sure that we avoid extremes in these matters, that we do not press upon other people things that are merely human traditions, but also at the same time, that we do not violate the Word of God with traditions that we keep ourselves. In Colossians chapter 2 and verse number 8, the Apostle Paul, they are writing to the brethren, the church in Colossae, while he was in prison in Rome. He says, "Beware lest any man spoil you through philosophy and vain deceit, after the tradition of men, after the rudiments of the world, and not after Christ." Make sure that no one spoils or plunders you through the traditions of men. We need to be following after Jesus Christ and what He has taught. Now, again, there is tradition in the things that we do religiously. Human tradition. If you don't think so, is there any tradition in the order of the worship in the church you attend? When we come together on Sunday morning, there'll be two songs. There'll be a scripture reading, a prayer. Another song, we'll take the Lord's Supper at that point. At that point, we will give of our means as we've been prospered. There'll be another song followed by the sermon and another song, and then we'll be dismissed with prayer. And you'll find it's almost exactly the same format every time you come. Why do we do that? Why do we have that tradition? Do we believe that that is the way it has to be? No. Those different things need to be done when we come together on the Lord's Day, but they can be done in a different order. We recognize that, but it's to promote order. Everyone knows when things are to be done. Those that are participating in the service in a public way know where they need to be and when they need to be there. We could change that order around. We could take the Lord's Supper when we first come in. We could come in and begin with a sermon. There's any number of ways that we could rearrange those things, but we cannot take liberties with the acts themselves. We cannot decide, we'll not partake of the Lord's Supper today. We'll just save that for next week. We don't have the liberty to change the emblems that are used in the Lord's Supper. We don't have the right to do those things because those things, you see, have been handed down from a higher source. Those things have come from heaven. There are traditions in other areas of our lives. You may like to exchange gifts with your families on the Christmas holiday, decorate your home. And we do that in our home. But we do not forsake the assembly of the saints when it falls on the Lord's Day because the Lord's Day is more important than any human tradition. On what day was Jesus born? We don't know. And so in our household, we don't celebrate Jesus' birth on December 25th. We don't know when He was born. But we do have a tradition of exchanging gifts around that time of year, but it is not going to be held on an equal plane with the commandments that are in the Word of God, and it's certainly not going to keep us and our family from doing the things that are taught in the Word of God. That's far more important. If I wish to remember the crucifixion of the Lord on a certain day that's somewhere close to that point in the spring of the year near the Jewish Passover, We can sit down in our family, we could open up the Word of God, and we can read about what happened on that day and give a special emphasis to that during that time of year if we wish to do that. But if I begin to bind that on others and say, you need to do this too, if I tell my children, you've got to do this in your household when you get bigger, well, then that's putting things upon them that are not taught in the Word of God, and my human tradition can become a fault. Traditions are good because they can give us a sense of stability, that we belong to something greater than ourselves, but they cannot come before our faith. We cannot hold them in higher regard than we do the Word of God. That's what's so important for us to understand. Another thing that we need to remember is it is wrong for us to pay lip service to God's commands just because it's tradition for us to do things that way. Let me explain a little better what I mean. There are a lot of people who worship the way that they do because it is tradition. That's the way that mom and dad did it. That's the way grandma and grandpa did it. And that's what I'm going to do. In Galatians chapter 1, Paul talks about how that he was more zealous of the tradition of his fathers than any of his peers. And what did that zeal for the tradition of his fathers compel him to do? To persecute the church, he said in verse 13. He says, I tried my best to destroy the church of God. When Peter was writing to the brethren in Asia Minor, he told them about their former way of living. At one time, they had lived a completely different lifestyle than they had before. And Peter says in verse number 18, For as much as you know, you were not redeemed with corruptible things, as silver and gold, from your vain conversation, the New King James says there, your aimless conduct, received by tradition from your fathers. What was the tradition that they had honored that come to them from their fathers? They worshiped idols. They worshiped the goddess Diana, like those in Ephesus in Acts chapter 19. But they had been persuaded to put away those traditions. What they had received by tradition from their fathers, they came to realize it's nothing but vain conversation. It's aimless conduct. It's pointless. It's going to lead us to perdition if we continue to persist in it. That must have been hard for them to accept, but they had to do it. Now, we may choose to worship God, the God of heaven, and we may even do that according to truth. We may follow step by step all of the things that are contained in the New Testament. We do these things exactly as they're taught in the New Testament, but the only reason maybe I do it is because that's what Daddy taught me. That's what Mama taught me. And if that's the reason, then it's void of the Spirit. Jesus said we must worship Him in spirit and in truth, John 4, verse 24. Do you worship the way that you do just because that is what is expected of you? There are some people who will only attend a worship service on the Christmas holiday, maybe on Easter holiday, and just because that's tradition. Some will come and will visit in our assembly with their mothers on Mother's Day. It's a tradition. It's not because that's what the Word of God teaches. It's because that's the way things have been done. That's what they've learned how to do through the process of human tradition. Now, as we've shown, there are some human traditions that can be harmless, but they can also damage our relationship with God if we value them too highly. And Eddie, that's what we really have to be concerned about when it comes to human tradition. Like we say, there are some things that we have traditions about. We do them a certain way that we've always done them. But we have to recognize if it's of human origin, it can be changed. But if it's of heavenly origin, we can't tamper with it. We need to leave it alone.
0: That's exactly right. And, you know, there's so many things when you're studying the Bible you need to think about. You need to think about who's doing the speaking, who's being spoken to, and the circumstances that bring that up. Because if you don't, then you may get into binding a tradition as Scripture and miss the real point made. You know, Paul said in 1 Corinthians that it would be better for a man never to touch a woman. But you got Genesis 2 when he said God, it's not good for man to be alone, in Genesis 1 and 2 and 3. And then you got Paul saying, well, you know, everybody I wish would just stay as I am. But you got to understand, in Corinthians, he's dealing with the present distress. And therefore, because of the circumstances of that time, it would have been better to have been single. And so there are times and things that come into play with statements that are made in the Bible. And I think we miss them sometimes because we don't consider who's speaking and to whom is he speaking and what are the circumstances of what he's saying. And so Paul's not saying, look, every man ought to remain single. You know, he's not saying that at all. But he's saying under this present distress that he's dealing with in 1 Corinthians, it would be better in that situation that a man, instead of having a wife and family, would be single. And so, you know, you got to consider the circumstances, don't you?
1: Yes, we do need to be careful about how we interpret what we read in the Word of God and take those things into consideration. And we need to remember, you know, there are some things that we are given liberties about.
0: Right.
1: Other things we're not. How we are to worship God, the order we do those acts of worship in, we can take liberties there, but we can't change what is given, what's been delivered from heaven. The same thing applies with the plan of salvation. God has established that.
0: It does. And so some people take the plan of salvation, just throw it up as a matter of opinion. you know, if you won't believe once saved, always saved, or you won't believe you got to come to the mourner's bench or whatever. Everybody's right, whatever they want to believe. Well, we'll let Brother Milton explain that to us and see what we must do according to the Word of God.
2: We need to make sure that we keep the traditions of God concerning God's plan of salvation. Make sure that you are here, Romans chapter 10, verse 17. Make sure that you believe the traditions of God and believe that Jesus Christ, Son of God, as Jesus says you must do. Then make that confession of faith, that Matthew chapter 10, verse 32, that he is the Son of God. And make sure, friends, that you meet the traditions of God to repent of your sins, Luke chapter 13, verse 3, and be baptized in order to have your sins washed away, Acts chapter 2, verse 38, Mark chapter 16, verse 16. And then make sure that you live a faithful Christian life, that you can be sure that heaven will be your home.
0: Robbie, we've seen in our study today that traditions are very important. Some traditions we must obey, and some, of course, is optional.
1: And some we must firmly reject. And how to tell the difference between the two is what we really want to get across in this series of studies on traditions. Because there are some, like you say, that aren't going to hurt a thing, can actually be beneficial.
0: Mm-hmm.
1: But we need to make sure that the traditions from heaven we are observing, no matter what.
0: And especially is that true in worship? And we're going to be dealing with worship and some things like that, you know, that some people may think is just a matter of human tradition. And we want to see and make sure that we understand that the Word of God, when it comes to worship, is very clear what we are to do and not to do in our worship assembly. And same thing is true, as we've seen with the plan of salvation. There's some things that are just not optional, and we've got to do what the Lord says if we're going to be pleasing in His sight. And that's what we want you to do as well as us. So next time, God bless.
3: 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Jesus,
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0: It's 68 degrees.
2: Good day, ladies and gentlemen. I'm Roger Johnson, minister of the Edgewood Church of Christ in Columbus, Georgia. 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But this is a 13-lesson course, and you can do one lesson at a time, send it in, we'll grade it, send the answers back to you along with an additional lesson. Likewise, in addition to that, since we are studying the book of Acts during this time, we have a course of study on the book of Acts, and we'd be delighted to share this with you as well. You may contact us at the information I just related. In like manner, for those of you who may be interested in viewing a DVD, we have one that's available. It's Searching for Truth. And this DVD has 5 different lessons on it, and it's free for your asking and for your use. Another DVD that we have available is entitled, What Must I Do to Be Saved? And likewise, you may request it by contacting us. If you like, and if you're able to do so, we invite you to access our webpage at edgewoodcofc@knowledge.net. And we'd be glad to encourage you in your further study of the Word of God. There are many study tools available on that particular website. So we invite you to tune in to those studies as much as you possibly can. We are continuing our study of the book of Acts, and right now we are in chapter 7 of the book of Acts, and we invite you to tune in, and just a moment we'll continue our study. And this study is on the speech that a disciple of our Lord made by the name of Stephen. And so we encourage you to tune in to our program as we continue our study today.
3: The Bereans were more noble than those in Thessalonica, in that they received the word with all readiness of the mind, examining the Scriptures daily, whether these things were so. Perceptions is brought to you by the Edgewood Church of Christ in Columbus, Georgia, as an effort to promote more Bible study and to urge people to live their lives according to its teaching.
2: In Acts chapter 7, we have the longest speech in the book of Acts, and perhaps one of the most important that's recorded. It's a speech that Stephen made in his defense as there were accusations brought against him. As you recall from our earlier study in the 6th chapter of the book of Acts, we find that Stephen was one of the 7 men appointed to look after the needs of the Grecian widows. And he continued his work in the Lord's kingdom by propagating or preaching the gospel of Christ. And this, of course, brought on the displeasure of some who were opponents of Christianity. And so it is that here in chapter 7 of the book of Acts, we find that the high priest within the Jewish religion invited Stephen to make his defense. Well, Stephen did so, and in that he reviewed the history of the nation of Israel and the contributions that had been made by some of the great leaders of Israel. For example, he made reference to Abraham, Joseph, Moses, Jacob, as well as David and Solomon, and Joshua, who succeeded Moses as the leader of Israel. But also we find in this speech a refutation of some of the indictments that had been made against Stephen, and basically a revelation of the national sins of the nation of Israel. The people had accused Stephen of speaking against the temple and the law of God. And Stephen made his defense and said, basically, in essence, I'm not guilty of speaking against the law, and I'm not guilty of blaspheming against the temple. But he pointed out the fact that the nation of Israel was guilty of some of these sins of which they were accusing him. And I want us in this speech, as we analyze it, to look at five charges that Stephen makes against the nation of Israel. Number one, he said that you have misunderstood your spiritual roots. In the first eight verses of chapter 7, Stephen went all the way back to the promise of God to Abraham. And that promise involved his getting out of his homeland and to coming into a land that God would show him. And so this was a promise that he was making to the forefather of the nation of Israel, the great man of faith, Abraham. And immediately Abraham got up and he left his homeland, went to the place that God showed him, and he settled there. And from there, after his father died, God removed him into this country in which he says, you are now living. Well, God made further promises to the offspring of Abraham. And even though Abraham himself did not receive any inheritance in the land, God made a promise to those who would come after him, and that is that he would give it to him as a possession and to his offspring after him. And so it is that Abraham obeyed what God had to say. But we find that in verses 6 and 7, that God spoke of a very dark period of time in the nation of Israel's history. And that was the time when they would be enslaved in the land of Egypt for some 400 years. But God said that he would judge the nation who held them under bondage. And after that, the nation of Israel would come out of their land of bondage and serve God in the land of promise. And as Stephen continued on with his review of the history, God sealed this covenant by the process of circumcision. He gave him the covenant of circumcision, and so Abraham became the father of Isaac and circumcised him on the eighth day, and Isaac became the father of Jacob, and Jacob of the 12 patriarchs. Well, we find that this served as somewhat of a background for Stephen in his defense, that the nation of Israel really had misunderstood their own spiritual roots. They had forgotten about what God had promised to them through their forefather Abraham. Well, here's a second thing that Stephen brought up in relationship to his defense. And that is, he made the charge that the nation of Israel rejected their God-sent deliverers. As I mentioned, the nation of Israel was in Egyptian bondage for some 400 years. Well, after those 400 years had passed, God sent a deliverer. His name was Joseph. And Joseph himself was rejected by his own brothers. They even sold him into Egyptian slavery. And as time would have it, as you recall the story, as Stephen recounts it, Joseph rose to great prominence in the land of Egypt. In fact, the emperor at that time made Joseph the governor over all the land. Well, according to the dreams that Joseph had, there came 7 years of famine followed by 7 years of plenty. It was during the 7 years of famine that a transition took place, and that is that the father of Joseph, Jacob, not being aware that his son Joseph was still alive, sent his other sons into the land of Egypt in order that they might find grain that had been stored up in the land for their own sustenance. And this was done twice. And at the second time, Joseph revealed himself to his brothers to be their own brother, and was now the governor of the land of Egypt. Well, as it happened, of course, as you recall, Jacob, Joseph's father, Joseph's brothers, and other members of the family, along with their herds and flocks, came down to the land of Egypt, and there they dwelt in the land of Goshen, which was a beautiful land and certainly was provided for them by the Egyptians for their sustenance. And so the people of Israel were spared during the 7 years of famine, and the 7 years of famine was followed by the 7 years of plenty. But as the case happened, eventually there rose up a Pharaoh in Egypt who did not know anything about Joseph. And he was very shrewd concerning the race, the Israelite nation. And as it was, he caused them to be mistreated, to expose their infants that they would not survive. And it was at this time that Moses was born. And Moses was very lovely in the sight of God. And he was nurtured in his father's house for some 3 months. And afterwards, he was let out in a basket in the Nile River. And Pharaoh's daughter happened to see Moses in the basket and took him home and raised him as her own son. As Stephen went on to relate the story, he pointed out how that Moses also was rejected by the people of Israel. Just as Joseph's brothers had rejected him, so now the nation also rejected another deliverer, that is Moses himself. At the age of 40, Moses went out among his people, and he saw one of his brethren being mistreated by an Egyptian taskmaster, and he rose up and killed that Egyptian. Moses thought that this would be an opportune time for him to deliver the nation of Israel from Egyptian bondage, and he thought everybody would understand that. But they didn't, and they rejected Moses. Moses then fled the land of Egypt, came to the land of Midian, and there he was for 40 years until he was 80 years of age. Midian was the fourth son of Abraham and Keturah, and this land was named after him. Thus it was called the land of Midian. And after 40 years, an angel of the Lord appeared unto Moses in a burning bush, and told him to go back to the land of Egypt, that God would use him to deliver the Israelites from Egyptian bondage. And so it was that Moses went back. And as you know, of course, eventually, after the plagues, Moses was accepted as their leader, and he led them out of the land of Egypt. He led them out, Stephen said, in verse 36 of Acts chapter 7, performing wonders and signs in the land of Egypt and in the Red Sea and in the wilderness for 40 years. And so it was that Moses and Joseph had a couple of things in common. Both of them were rejected as deliverers the first time. But then we find that both of them were accepted the second time that they had the opportunity of becoming the deliverer of the nation. Well, that's the second thing that the nation of Israel had done. Number one, they misunderstood their own spiritual roots. Number two, they rejected their God-sent deliverers. And then number three, Stephen said that they even disobeyed the law of God. For it was the case that after Israel was brought out of the land of Egypt, they were around the mountain, Mount Sinai, and God gave unto them 10 commandments. And the first commandment that was given was that they were not to have any other gods before them. And yet they constructed a golden calf and fell down and worshipped it, and thus in so doing violated the very first commandment of God. And so they worshipped idols, however, earlier in the land of Egypt, according to Joshua 24 and verse 14. And even after they settled in the promised land, we find that they gradually adopted the gods of the pagan nations around them. And thus they were carried away into Babylonian captivity, where finally they were cured of idolatry. And in Acts 7, verses 42 and 43, Stephen pointed this out, how that they went after the tabernacle of Moloch and the star of the god Rumpha and the images which they made to worship. And God said, I will remove you beyond Babylon. That's exactly what they did. Well, the gods or the idols whom they worship, that is Moloch and Rumpha, involved even human sacrifice. And this is one reason why God hated the pagan religions and instructed Israel to destroy these pagan nations. They were unspeakably obscene in their worship of sex and the use of religious prostitutes. They were very brutal, offering their children as sacrifices to these gods. They engaged even in demon worship, opening the way for godless living on the part of the Israelites. And so it was that Stephen pointed out that you not only have misunderstood your spiritual roots that goes all the way back to Abraham, you not only have rejected the deliverers that God sent to you, that is, you rejected Joseph, and you rejected Moses, but you have gone a step further, and you have disobeyed the law of God. And he pointed out how that the ancestors of the people to whom he was speaking at this time had disobeyed God and gone into idolatry and followed these false gods rather than worshiping the true God. And now then, in the fourth place, Stephen brought to their mind another national sin, and that is how that the nation of Israel had despised the temple of God. Oh yeah, Stephen had been accused of doing that very thing. In Acts chapter 6 and verse 13, they put forward false witnesses who said, "This man incessantly speaks against this holy place and the law. For we have heard him say that this Nazarene Jesus would destroy this place and alter the customs which Moses had handed down to us." That's what Stephen had been accused of. But in his response and in defense of himself, Stephen said, "I'm not the one who's dishonored the temple. I'm not the one who's rejected the worship of God, but you have. You have dishonored the temple of the Lord." Beginning in verse 44, he said, "Our fathers had the tabernacle of testimony in the wilderness." Just as he spoke to Moses, directed him to make it according to the pattern which he had seen, and having received it in their turn, "Our fathers brought it in with Joshua upon dispossessing the nations whom God drove out before our fathers until the time of David." And over the years, we find that the worship at the temple had degenerated into a mere religious formality. And eventually, idols were even placed in the temple. You go back to the Old Testament book of 2 Kings, and in chapter 21, you read of an effort that was made on the part of one of the kings of Israel by the name of Manasseh, who was 12 years old when he came to the throne of Israel. And he reigned 55 years, and he did evil in the sight of the Lord. And he rebuilt the high places, that is, the places of idolatrous worship. He erected altars for Baal and made an Asherah and worshipped all the host of heaven and served them. And he built altars in the house of the Lord, and he made his son pass through the fire. He practiced witchcraft and used divination and dealt with mediums and spiritists. And so it was that Stephen, in his speech before the nation of Israel, was reminding them of what their ancestor Manasseh had done. "I'm not the one who's dishonored the temple," basically he's saying, "but you and your forefathers have. And you turn the temple of God into a place of idol worship. And you engaged in human sacrifice. So you have despised the temple. I'm not the one who is guilty of despising the temple." And their religion had become a mere formality. And we find that Stephen made mention of David, found favor in God's sight, and asked that he might find a dwelling place for the God of Jacob. As you recall, of course, David was not allowed to build the temple, but his son Solomon did. And this you made into a place of idolatrous worship. And then Stephen goes on to say, in the fifth place, that you have stubbornly resisted God and His truth. You have misunderstood your own spiritual roots. He said that you have rejected your God-sent deliverers. You have disobeyed the law of God, and you have even despised the temple that was constructed in the long ago. And you've gone a step further, and that is you have stubbornly resisted God and His truth. Notice chapter 7, verses 51 through 53, as Stephen brings his sermon to a conclusion. "You men are stiff-necked and uncircumcised and hard in ears. You're always resisting the Holy Spirit. You are doing just as your fathers did. Which one of the prophets did your fathers not persecute? And they killed those who had previously announced the coming of the Righteous One, whose betrayers and murderers you have now become. You who received the law as ordained by angels, and yet did not keep it." So Stephen certainly is charging them with some very serious crimes here. He accused them of turning their ears away from the truth, of hardening their hearts so that they would not receive the truth, and bowing their necks against the truth of God's Word. "You are stiff-necked and you are uncircumcised in heart and ears. You are resisting the Holy Spirit." You see, the Holy Spirit was involved in the giving of the will of God and the preservation of that will. And these people were turning their backs upon God's Word. And so they were guilty of being uncircumcised in heart and ears and resisting the Holy Spirit. Stephen said to those people, "You're doing exactly as your forefathers have done. As they misunderstood their spiritual roots, and they rejected the deliverers whom God sent to them, and they disobeyed the law of God and despised the temple," Stephen said, "you're guilty of the very same thing, and you're turning your ears away from God's Word." You and I need to listen to God's Word today, do we not? We need to have ears that are receptive to that Word, hearts that are open to receive it, and certainly having our necks not bowed against the truth, but be submissive to God's will. You see, what had happened through the years is that the traditions of men had taken the place of God's divine truth. And as a result, it had displaced, it had caused the people to have a stiff neck against God's revelation. And they were not receiving the truth, and they were turning their ears away from it. You know, that can happen to us today, where we do not receive the truth of God's Word. We may forget what our spiritual roots are as we reflect upon biblical history and turn away from God's revelation to us. We need to have receptive hearts and receptive minds. Well, what happened as a result of all of this, according to the last few verses of chapter 7, that when the people heard this, they were cut to the quick, and they began gnashing their teeth at him. So they didn't receive Stephen's words. They didn't examine the truthfulness and the accuracy of them. They didn't humble themselves before the will of God. Instead, they resisted it. What is our attitude when we hear the gospel? Do we kind of pass it off as being a matter of indifference? Do we totally reject it, turn our backs upon it, and not receive it? Are we willing to examine the Word of God to find out what the Bible has to say? You know, it's one thing to be true to man-made traditions and another thing to be true to God's holy Word. And these people accepted the traditions of men more than they did the revelation of God. And so they turned their backs upon what Stephen had to say. And they began gnashing at him with their teeth. And in fact, they cried out with a loud voice. They covered their ears and they rushed upon him with one impulse. They drove him out of the city and they began stoning him. And the witnesses laid the robes at the feet of a young man named Saul. And they went on stoning Stephen. And as they were stoning him, he called out to the Lord, said, Lord Jesus, receive my spirit. And falling on his knees, he cried out with a loud voice, Lord, do not hold this sin against them. And having said this, he fell asleep. He died. The first martyr for the cause of Christ that we read about in the Bible. Stephen's death meant to him a coronation. You know, in Revelation chapter 2 and verse 10, there Jesus said, Be thou faithful unto death, and I will give thee the crown of life. So his death really was not the end of all things. Really, it was a coronation. He died for the truth. For the nation of Israel, however, it was condemnation, not coronation, but condemnation, because they turned their backs upon God's holy word. And they stoned his servant rather than examining what he had to say and seeking to determine whether or not it was the truth. They resisted it, and they turned upon him, and they stoned him to death. For the church, that infant congregation of the Lord's people in Jerusalem, it was a liberation. And the reason why I say that is because as you look at the events that happened after the death of Stephen, we find that the church of our Lord Jesus Christ took the gospel to the Samaritans and to the Gentile world. The whole world was opened up to the presentation of God's message. So while for Stephen it was a coronation and for the nation of Israel it was a condemnation, to the church of the Lord Jesus Christ it was a liberation. No longer was the gospel confined in the city of Jerusalem, but it was to go out into all the world, just as Jesus said that it should be. But there was one individual upon whom the death of Stephen had a profound impact, and that's the man known as Saul of Tarsus. It is mentioned here in verse 58 that when Stephen was being stoned, they laid his garments at the feet of the young man named Saul. In chapter 8, and we'll get to that in a later study, in chapter 8, we find that Saul was the one who went out persecuting the church, but later was converted to the Lord, as recorded in chapter 9. And we find in Paul's own account of his conversion that he heard Jesus say, as recorded in Acts 26 and verse 14, Why do you kick against the pricks? Evidently, what happened to Stephen was still bothering the conscience of Saul. I'm convinced that had Stephen never prayed, more than likely Paul may never have preached. But Stephen prayed, Lord, lay not this sin to their charge. So this, the longest sermon in the book of Acts, yet is one of the greatest and most important sermons ever preached in the first century.
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4: Let's make the most of a minute. There are a few words in our vocabulary which, when spoken, immediately touch sensitive nerves. One such word is hypocrite. A hypocrite is one who is inwardly the way he sees fit and outwardly the way he thinks others will see fit. It can be one of the most serious cancers of the character. It's the way by which a man can lie to others without ever uttering a word. One of the most infamous hypocrites in history is discussed in the Bible. His name was Judas Iscariot, and you can read about him in Matthew 16. Verse 48 says this, Now he that betrayed him gave them a sign, saying, Whomsoever I shall kiss, the same is he, hold him fast. And forthwith he came to Jesus and said, Hail, Master, and kissed him. He kissed him. A murderer kissed his victim. Could anyone believe that the religion of a hypocritical Christian could ever be acceptable? Let's all strive to be Christians, genuine Christians. I'm Glenn Colley, hoping you make the most of your minutes.
5: Hello, my name is Griffin Collins, and I have an exciting announcement. We will begin releasing a weekly devotional on Facebook titled Matters That Matter. In these weekly devotionals, we will discuss topics that are important and specific to the Lord's church today. What does the Bible say about trusting others? Am I required to be faithful as a Christian? I pray that you will follow along with us as we explore matters that matter today.
6: Our world is filled with religious confusion and division. In such a world, many books have been written about what man should believe and practice religiously. The question that needs to be answered is, what does the Bible teach? I am David Sane, preacher for the West Fayetteville Church of Christ, and I welcome you to What Does the Bible Teach?
7: Thank you for joining me for today's study. In the world that we know as the religious world, there are those who believe in Jesus and there are those who do not believe in Jesus. There are those who claim to follow the Bible and those who do not claim to follow the Bible. There are a lot of different kinds of religions in the world. But of those people who believe in Christ and who believe in the Bible, that world that we call Christendom, in that world, it would be an accurate statement to say that most of the religious groups teach baptism, and most of the religious groups practice baptism, and most of the people who belong to the different denominations and religious groups in Christendom have been baptized. But my friend, in spite of all of that being true, baptism has, for years, been one of the most controversial topics in all of religion. And it remains a controversial topic. When I was growing up, there were a lot of religious public debates that were conducted. You don't find that very frequently today compared to when I was growing up. But during that time, there were a lot of public religious discussions, and many of those public religious debates were about the matter of baptism. And you would have one man standing up and arguing that baptism is essential to salvation, and another man denying that, saying it's not essential to salvation. Some saying that it was essential to get into some church, but not essential in order to go to heaven. And you have a lot of different views about this matter of baptism. And there are families that have been adversely affected by the disagreements that members of that family have about the matter of baptism. So what is the truth about it? Regardless of what you think, and regardless of what I think, because it really doesn't matter what we personally think, what is the truth about the matter? And regardless of what your parents or my parents thought or believed, what is the truth about the matter? And regardless of what your preacher says, and regardless of what any other preacher says, including myself, what is the truth about the matter? Well, where do we turn for the truth? We turn to the Bible, God's holy word. And so today, in the first of two studies that I want to present to you about this matter of baptism, we are going to specifically answer the question, is baptism essential to salvation? In other words, does a person have to be baptized in order to be saved, or is it possible that one can be saved before he's baptized or without being baptized? And as I've already indicated, I will not give to you my thinking about it. I have no right to impose my personal view or opinion about it upon you. And my opinion is not worth any more than yours or anybody else's. So as I sit here today and talk to you about this matter, I'm going to direct you to what the Bible says about it. Then, in the subsequent study, we'll look on this matter of baptism in a broader view and ask and answer one simple question. What is it that constitutes biblical baptism? Because as I've already said, most people in religious groups that follow the Bible and believe in Jesus have been baptized. But just because they've been baptized doesn't necessarily mean that they've been baptized in a scriptural manner, and therefore that would mean that they have not been baptized in a manner acceptable unto God. So it would be a very crucial question to ask and answer of what constitutes biblical baptism. But today, we focus our attention upon this one question: is baptism essential to salvation? And for the biblical answer, for the answer that is the truth as given by God in His holy word, the Bible, we turn to two passages of Scripture. The first one being Mark chapter 16, verses 15 and 16. And in this Scripture, in this text, we have the words of Jesus Christ as He gave to His apostles what we commonly call the Great Commission. He said unto them, "Go ye into all the world and preach the gospel to every creature. He that believeth and is baptized shall be saved, but he that believeth not shall be damned." Now those are the words of Mark chapter 16, verses 15 and 16. And if your Bible, like mine, has the words of Christ in red, you will notice that other than the first five words of chapter 15, it's all in red letters, which tells us it's all from Jesus Himself, the Son of God, the one who died upon the cross for us. Now, what does He teach us in this Scripture?

Gospel? Is it anybody, or is it everybody to whom they preach the gospel that shall be saved? Or is it a particular he? Is it a he that he specified? And of course, the answer to those questions is, it is a particular he. But what he is that? Well, Jesus in the scripture says, he that believeth and is baptized shall be saved. Not just any he, and not just all those to whom you preach the gospel, but of those to whom you preach the gospel that believe and are baptized, those are the ones who shall be saved. So we have to understand that this simple sentence, he shall be saved, is modified by the words, that believeth and is baptized. So the he that shall be saved is identified by Jesus Christ as the he that believeth and is baptized. Now again, just going straight to the words of Jesus, I want you to notice a little three-letter word in here that is very important, not just grammatically, but it's important to understanding what Jesus is telling us or has taught to us in the Scripture. And that's the three-letter word and, A-N-D. It's a conjunction. And actually, in grammatical terms, in a technical way, it's a coupling, coordinative conjunction. That is, it is used here grammatically in a sense that ties things together and ties things of equal rank together. He that believeth and is baptized. In other words, what's on the front side of that conjunction is equal in importance to what's on the backside of that conjunction. So the believing and the being baptized are of equal importance or of equal rank. So what Jesus said in the Scripture is not, he that believeth is saved and then can be baptized if he wants to be, because that's not what he said. And he did not say, he that is baptized shall be saved, and if he believes, that's even better. That's not what he said either. He said, he that believeth and is baptized. Two things that are required in that scripture. That's the he that shall be saved. Now, that tells me that a man who does not believe the gospel that is preached to him is not going to be saved. The man who does not believe is not going to be saved. He is not saved until he believes the gospel that is preached to him. But it also tells me, equally in importance and significance, that the man who hears the gospel is not saved until he is baptized. It tells me that the man who does not believe is not going to be saved. The man who is not baptized is not going to be saved. It tells me, restating it or rewording it, that the man who's going to be saved is going to be saved when he believes, and he's going to be saved when he is baptized. Jesus said, go preach the gospel. That would be the message that the apostles would declare. You preach the gospel, he stipulated, to every creature. He, the creature to whom you preach that gospel, that creature to whom you preach that gospel, that believeth and is baptized shall be saved. Now what then is required of one who wants to be saved? Believing and being baptized. That's the only answer that you can give to that without changing the words of Christ. There are people today who say, well, I just don't think that you have to be baptized to be saved. I think that if you believe in the Lord and you accept Him as your personal Savior,
then you're going to be

0: saved. And you can go ahead and be baptized because it's a good thing to do. You must be baptized in order to obey God, but you're going to be saved before you are baptized. My friend, to say that, you have to change the words of Christ. Can anything be right that changes the words of Christ? Can any doctrine of any church be right that sets aside the words of Christ and teaches something different from what Jesus said? Jesus said, "He that believeth and is baptized shall be saved." What if that scripture were to say, "He that believeth and is baptized shall receive $50,000. Do you think we would have any trouble understanding that? Do you think there would be anybody that would fail to understand what's essential in order to receive the $50,000? Can you imagine someone saying, "Well, I believe I'll receive it, but I'm not going to be baptized. I don't have to be baptized." Why, no one would say that. If you were to ask somebody, "Okay, he that believeth and is baptized shall receive $50,000. Now tell me what a person has to do in order to receive that $50,000. When it comes to money, we would understand that. Well, equally so, we ought to be able to understand that in order to receive salvation, that is forgiveness of our sins, we have to believe and be baptized. Let me ask you to consider this from another angle. Looking at the scripture that I've already read to you and that you are considering in your mind, the words of Jesus where he said, "He that believeth and is baptized shall be saved, but he that believeth not shall be damned." Looking at that scripture, regardless of what you've previously thought or regardless of what you've heard someone else say about it, answer this question. Where did Jesus place believe? Did he place it there before salvation or after salvation? Now, you know the answer because the scripture specifically says, "He that believeth and is baptized shall be saved." You'd say, "Well, it comes before. Jesus placed it before." Okay, now let me ask you this. Since Jesus placed belief before salvation, can one expect to be saved without believing? You'd say, "Well, no, there's no way. He must believe in order to be saved because Jesus placed it as a prerequisite to salvation." And of course, you're answering correctly when you say that. All right, now, let's ask the next step on that. Where did Jesus place baptism? Before salvation or after salvation? Just looking at the scripture and answering it according to the Bible. And of course, your answer will have to be, "Well, he placed it before salvation." Well, then would we not always likewise have to conclude that one is saved when he's baptized, and that he's not saved until he's baptized? Can one be saved then without being baptized? No. No. He cannot be saved without being baptized. He cannot be saved without believing because Jesus placed it before salvation. And likewise, he cannot be saved without being baptized because Jesus placed it before salvation. Jesus himself made baptism a prerequisite to salvation, just like he made believing a prerequisite to salvation. And no one should expect to be saved without believing, and no one should expect to be saved without being baptized. And it is not, according to the words of Jesus, it is not right to say that one can be saved by just believing in Christ without being baptized, any more than you could say that one can be saved without believing in Christ. But someone will say, oh, but now, there's something I've always wondered. That scripture says, he that believeth and is baptized shall be saved, but he that believeth not shall be damned. Why doesn't it say, but he that believeth not and is not baptized shall be damned? If baptism is essential, why wouldn't you say, he that believeth not and is not baptized shall be damned? Well, from a purely logical standpoint, it wasn't necessary for Jesus to say that, because it is one's faith that prompts one to be baptized in obedience to the commandment of Christ. And if he doesn't believe in the Lord, then he's not going to be saved simply because he doesn't believe in the first place. It's like if you were to read the sentence or a statement about someone getting an education in school, say, he that enrolleth and is instructed shall be educated, but he that enrolleth not shall be ignorant. Now, why would it be necessary to say, but he that enrolleth not and is not instructed shall be ignorant? Because if you don't enroll, the instruction is not going to take place anyway. So it is the enrolling with the instruction, and just the enrolling within itself doesn't guarantee you an education. And a lot of us, of course, learned that the hard way, didn't we? That you can be enrolled in a school, but if you're not receiving the instruction, you're not going to get the education. Or someone could say about a man in his living and ingesting food, he that eateth and digesteth shall live. He that eateth not shall die. It's not necessary to even consider the digesting, because until he eats, the digesting is not going to take place anyway. And so likewise, when the Bible says, he that believeth and is baptized shall be saved, he that believeth not shall be damned, baptism is not even necessary to mention. From a purely logical standpoint, you realize that's the case, and that's why Jesus didn't say, he that believeth not and is not baptized shall be damned. Because if he doesn't believe, he's damned anyway. If he doesn't believe, he's certainly not going to be baptized. What does Jesus here teach? He that believeth and is baptized shall be saved, but he that believeth not shall be damned. The second scripture that I want to call your attention to today is in the book of Acts in the second chapter. And there we have the words of the Apostle Peter on the day of Pentecost, preaching along with the other apostles to the people gathered there. And in verse 38, the Bible says that Peter said unto them, repent and be baptized, every one of you, in the name of Jesus Christ, for the remission of sins, and you shall receive the gift of the Holy Ghost. Now let's look carefully at that and analyze what Peter has said. Peter here declares, repent and be baptized, every one of you, in the name of Jesus Christ, for the remission of sins, and you shall receive the gift of the Holy Ghost. What is required in order for a person to receive the remission or the forgiveness of sins, according to the words of Peter? And may I remind you that the words of Peter here came by the inspiration of the Holy Spirit of God. So in essence, in effect, this is God speaking through Peter. So what has God, through Peter, declared is essential for the forgiveness of sins? Two things are stipulated. Repent and be baptized for the remission of sins. And once again, I call your attention to that conjunction and, tying repentance and baptism together, making them of equal importance or of equal rank. And they are both given as prerequisites to the forgiveness of sins. And I might ask you, as I did with Mark 16, verse 16 a moment ago, where does the Bible place repentance in that scripture? Before the forgiveness of sins or after the forgiveness of sins? Well, of course, the biblical answer is that it is before the forgiveness of sins, which obviously tells us that you don't receive the forgiveness of sins until and unless you repent. But the next question, where does the Bible in that scripture place baptism? Before the forgiveness of sins or after the forgiveness of sins? And again, the only biblical answer, the only correct answer according to the Bible is it is before the forgiveness of sins, which also means that one does not receive the forgiveness of sins until and unless he is baptized in the name of Jesus Christ. And the purpose of that repentance and the purpose of that baptism is identified in the prepositional phrase. And look at the scripture again now. Repent and be baptized, every one of you, in the name of Jesus Christ, for the remission of sins. That phrase, for the remission of sins, is a prepositional phrase. And here it modifies, grammatically speaking. You remember from school days how we used to diagram sentences, and if you were to diagram this sentence, you would see that it modifies repentance and it modifies baptism. And it is a prepositional phrase that identifies the purpose of the repentance and the purpose of the baptism, which is for the remission of sins. But a man said to me one time, he said, yeah, but my preacher said that that word for there means because, like I got a ticket for speeding, which means I got a ticket because I was speeding. And here Peter said, I'm supposed to be baptized because I have the remission of sins. Well, first of all, if that would be the case, then it would mean that you repent from your sins because you have the remission of sins. And that wouldn't make much sense, would it? But in the second place, I recall the words of Jesus Christ in Matthew chapter 26, where Jesus said, this is my blood which is shed for many for the remission of sins. He used the same words that are found here in Acts 2:38. They're the same. They're identical in the English, and by the way, they are identical in the Greek language from which we get our English translation. And the words are these. Jesus said, I shed my blood for the remission of sins. What did he mean by that? Did he mean that he was shedding his blood because we already had the forgiveness of sins? Of course, you know that's not true. He shed his blood in order that we might have the remission of our sins. All right, let's go back to Acts 2, verse 38. Peter used the same words. You repent and be baptized for the remission of sins. What would be the purpose of the repentance then? Because we already have the remission of sins? No, but we repent in order to obtain the remission of sins. Why are we baptized? Because we already have the remission of sins? No, he said you be baptized in order to obtain the remission of sins. It translates the Greek word eis, which always has a forward direction pointing toward the reason why it's done. Repent and be baptized for the remission of sins. That's really not that hard to understand, is it? It's really not a complicated matter at all. It's just simply a matter of accepting what the Bible says. If Jesus himself were to walk right here to in front of me at this moment, I might look at him and say, Jesus, we were just studying about who shall be saved. Would you tell us who shall be saved? And he might turn and look straight into that camera that I'm looking at right now and just say, he that believeth and is baptized shall be saved, but he that believeth not shall be damned. It really is that simple. And my friend, it doesn't matter what you think or what I think or what your preacher says or what I as a preacher would say. You go to the Bible. You study the Bible. You search the Scriptures. Go through these same texts that we've looked at today, and you let the Bible answer the question, is baptism essential to salvation? According to the Bible, it is essential, which simply means that until you are baptized in the name of Jesus to have your sins forgiven, you are not saved. But the good news is that if you'll make that decision to be baptized in the name of Jesus to have your sins washed away, God will save you. And I hope you'll consider that seriously and do as the Bible teaches. Thank you for joining me. I bid you a pleasant good day.
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0: It's 68 degrees.
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3: The book of Revelation reveals many things to us about God judging nations, peoples, individuals. But Revelation chapter 6, verse 16 says this, "These individuals said to the mountains and rocks, fall on us." These are people receiving God's judgment. And they're crying out to the mountains, fall on us. Protect us from the wrath of God. Even if it kills us, protect us for the great day of His wrath had come. And the question is asked, who is able to stand? Go to the next chapter, chapter 7, you'll find the answer to that. Who can stand in the day of God's wrath? It's the one who's marked with the mark of God, the one who hears and obeys. God's judgment comes all the time in this world. Stand with Him, and you'll stand in that day.
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4: Of one the Lord has made, the race through one.
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6: Welcome to the Everlasting Gospel. I'm Gary McDade, here today with B.J. Clark. And we're honored to come into your home today for the purpose of studying the Bible together.
7: We do want to thank you for inviting us into your home. And we trust that the good news that we bring you by way of preaching the everlasting gospel will bless your life.
6: Throughout the course of the program, you're going to see an 800 number and a website address through which you might take the free home Bible study correspondence course that we offer. This is a series of lessons, 8 in number, at the completion of which you'll receive a beautiful certificate. We would like to emphasize that the course is entirely free. Our whole goal and purpose is to study the Bible and to assist you and participate with you in your study of the Bible.
7: And it may be that you have questions about these Bible correspondence courses, or perhaps even questions about what we preach here on the Everlasting Gospel. If you'll write us and let us know your questions, we'll be happy to address them. We now invite you to take an open Bible with an open mind and to hear Gary preach the Everlasting Gospel.
6: The subject of faith is a very important subject in the Bible. That will be our topic today. Some sermons that men have preached warrant repeating. Today we'd like to present a lesson entitled, "The Faith That Saves is the Faith That Obeys." I don't know with whom this sermon is original, but I got it from G.K. Wallace. He was a noted gospel preacher in Churches of Christ, lived a long time in the state of Florida, at one time was vice president of Fried Hardeman College, then now University. He was a great man in many ways, and his lesson is one that is insightful, and I would like to touch on it today as we discuss the faith that saves is the faith that obeys. How would you define the word faith? For many people, defining the word faith comes from observation, maybe even experience and practice in one's life. In thinking about the subject of faith, a person might discuss his own faith and what his own beliefs and views are. And to him, that is faith. One of the great advantages that we have is having the Bible as the Word of God. Did you know that in the Bible, there is the closest thing to a definition of faith that you can find anywhere? It is very important to us because it is more accurate than even a dictionary definition of faith, because it is an inspired definition of faith. Let's go to the Bible and get that definition. We will find it in the 11th chapter of the book of Hebrews. Now, sometimes those of us who study the Bible quite a lot like to think of the 11th chapter of the book of Hebrews as the chapter dealing with the heroes of faith. We refer to it like that. Heroes of faith, or the hall of fame of the faithful. Hebrews, the 11th chapter. Well, the very first verse in this chapter begins this way, with this definition of faith. Now, faith is the substance of things hoped for, the evidence of things not seen. And then the remainder of that chapter gives illustrations concerning those who had the quality of faith in their life that met this biblical definition. Faith, the substance of things hoped for, the evidence of things not seen. I think a real good follow-up on that clear definition of faith is, how does it come? How does one get or obtain faith? Sometimes people think, well, I have faith from observing my faithful parents. And while it is true that lives of faithfulness serve in a substantial way to show us what faith is, it is also the case that we human beings have a basic problem, and that is there are none of us who are without sin. I'm not just talking about generically, as Romans 3 at verse 23 says, for all have sinned and come short of the glory of God, but even specifically into Christians. In 1 John 1:10, John writes that if we say, and here he's speaking of Christians, if we say that we have no sin, we deceive ourselves and the truth is not in us. Christians sin from time to time. What's the difference? Well, Christians are in a right relationship with the Lord, and we are willing to admit our mistakes or our sins, and upon discovering those in our lives, through lives devoted to careful investigation and inspection of our lives. Second Corinthians chapter 13, verse 5, for example, tells us, examine yourselves, whether you be in the faith, prove your own selves. 2 Timothy 2:15 says, study to show thyself approved unto God, a workman that needeth not to be ashamed, rightly dividing the word of truth. So the basic problem that we have is that as Christians, sometimes our lives are not flawless or are not perfect. It is the case now that the Lord expects us to strive to be like Christ, who was perfect. And perfection is our goal. That's what the Lord has asked us to strive to be. In Matthew 5, verse 43, Jesus said, be ye therefore perfect, even as your Father which is in heaven is perfect. That's the standard toward which we strive. But we know we're not going to accomplish it, so is all lost? Is it a vain effort? Well, no, it is not. Because the Lord will accept our faithful efforts toward that goal. Remember in Revelation 2 at verse 10, Jesus said, be thou faithful unto death, and I will give thee the crown of life. And speaking of well-known preachers in churches of Christ, I mentioned G.K. Wallace a minute ago. I would love to be able to preach a sermon that some other preacher thought deserved to be preached again, as I think the one Brother Wallace gave us deserves being preached again. Well, another great preacher was Franklin Camp. He too is now deceased. And one of the things that Brother Camp said one time really resonated with me on the point we're discussing here. He said, if you were to ask my wife if I'm a perfect husband, she would say, by no means is he perfect. I didn't know Brother Camp well. Everything I knew about him was perfect, all of his teaching and his great life. But his wife knew him far better than any of the rest of us. So he said, if you ask my wife, am I perfect? She would say, by no means. But then on the other hand, if you ask the same woman, am I faithful? She would say, oh, absolutely, he is faithful. I cannot imagine a husband being more faithful than my husband. There's a difference between perfection and faithfulness. The Lord asks us to strive for perfection and being like Christ, and what a noble pursuit that is, and a worthwhile and satisfying pursuit that is. It causes us to need to know more about Christ, to learn more about him, and the more we learn about him, the more we admire about him and want to be like him. And yet, while the Lord is expecting us to be striving toward that lofty goal, he will accept our faithfulness to that effort. So I'm saying all that to say that when we look at the lives of others and say, well, I want to be what they are concerning faith, well, just bear in mind that no individual today is perfect. So we are in an advantage by having the Word of God, because it is the perfect expression of faith. In fact, in Romans 10 at verse 17, the Bible says, so then faith cometh by hearing, and hearing by the Word of God. How do we then develop within our hearts and lives the definition of faith? Now, faith is the substance of things hoped for, the evidence of things not seen. It is by hearing, and hearing comes by the Word of God. Anyone who is faithful that we admire will tell us the same things I've just been talking to you about, and that is that don't allow me to be your standard. Follow me as I follow Christ, 1 Corinthians 11:1, but Jesus Christ is the standard, and we are following Christ. You'll pick out flaws in the lives of people. Sometimes folks are disappointed and discouraged when they see a person who's a man or a woman noted for their faith and they do something that is characteristically human. and flawed, and then their faith is crushed. Why does that happen? Because they were looking to that person for the standard and not to the Bible for the standard of faith. So today, as we think about the subject of faith, we begin by discussing the definition of faith. Faith is the substance of things hoped for, the evidence of things not seen. And we have also seen how faith comes. Faith comes by hearing, and hearing by the Word of God. Therefore, if we want to have a strong faith, and I think certainly every Christian does, then we want to study the Bible. You know, this is why at the Everlasting Gospel program and in all the other programming that we do through the television media, we encourage people to take a free Bible correspondence course because it's an excellent way to study the Bible. You may notice that on the screen from time to time, the free Bible correspondence course is being offered. It is absolutely free. You can see the phone number and call, leave your name and address, and we'll get the first lesson in the mail to you quickly. Or you might go to the website that you'll see there on the bottom of the screen, and you can order the Bible correspondence course in that way, and we'll get it into the mail to you as quickly as possible. And what this course does is gives us a broad overview of the Bible. We are encouraging you to read and to study your Bible for the purpose of developing our faith. Faith comes by hearing, and hearing by the Word of God. I tell a story at the Getwell Church of Christ. We used to, in Memphis, we had the Mid-South Fair. And we would try to get people to take Bible correspondence courses by going out to the fairgrounds, renting a space, setting up a booth. We would be answering Bible questions through the course of the week. And we would also be taking people's names and addresses and sending out Bible courses. And we would have several hundred people who would do that. And I tell people at Getwell, you know, what we're doing with the Everlasting Gospel and the other programming that we do and inviting people to take Bible courses this way is a lot easier. Folks are just calling in and taking the course, or they're submitting their information on the website. We used to have to go out to the fair, and we'd be out there for 10 grueling days, eating funnel cakes, riding the Ferris wheel, popping balloons. Oh, that's a hard way to get Bible correspondence courses signed up for. This is much easier. Well, we appreciate all of you who are taking the Bible courses, and some have already completed these courses no longer than we've been on the air, and we are very happy for your advancement in your knowledge of the Bible. To the specific heart of our lesson today, having laid, I hope, some groundwork for the subject, we want to talk about the faith that saves is the faith that obeys. You know that faith is essential to salvation. In Hebrews 11, at verse 6, in that chapter that we were discussing a minute ago, the Hall of Fame of the Faithful, in verse 6, the Bible says, "But without faith, it is impossible to please Him. For he that cometh to God must believe that He is, and that He is a rewarder of them that diligently seek Him." So that passage is telling us that if we don't have faith, it's impossible to please Him. And since faith comes by hearing, and hearing by the Word of God, it is impossible to have faith without hearing, reading, and studying, listening to lessons like this one on the Bible in order for us to have faith. We just simply must get into the Bible in order to have faith. Another passage of Scripture along that line comes from the lips of Jesus in John 8, verse 24, where Christ said, "I said therefore unto you that ye shall die in your sins. For if ye believe not that I am He, ye shall die in your sins." See, that passage along with the previous one in Hebrews 11, 6, tells us that faith is just essential. If we're going to be saved, we must have faith in Christ. And this is the motivation we have for presenting the lesson today. Some want to say that's all it takes is faith. We received a letter from one of our viewers in North Carolina who wrote in to say that all it takes is faith. Just faith. This is the statement that is made. We are saved by faith in Jesus Christ only. Well, is that what the Bible teaches? Let me invite your attention over to John 12, verse 42, and we'll give you a Bible answer to that question. Is faith in Jesus Christ only that which saves? Well, in verse 42 of John 12, John wrote, "Nevertheless, among the chief rulers, many also believed on Him." So what do we have? We have some who believed on Him. And this from the inspired Apostle John. There's no question about the nature of their belief. They believed on Him. But because of the Pharisees, they did not confess Him, lest they should be put out of the synagogue, for they loved the praise of men more than the praise of God. So the Bible has some pictured here who clearly believed on Christ. But because they wanted the praise of men more than the praise of God, they wouldn't confess him. Well, is belief only? Is that all that is necessary to salvation, as one viewer has written into us? You're going to have to confess him too, my friends. And if we don't confess him, he's going to deny us, Matthew 10 at verse 32 says. So that takes away the idea of belief only. What about repentance? Do we need to repent of past sins? Sure. Jesus said, except ye repent, ye shall all likewise perish. There are no exceptions to that. In order to be saved, everyone must believe in Christ, repent of his sins, and confess faith in Christ. Well, is he saved at that point? No, he is not. Well, how do you know? Because Romans 10, 9 and 10 puts confession unto salvation. We're headed the right direction. When we believe in Christ, faith comes by hearing, hearing by the Word of God. We've taken an introspective look at ourselves and we have repented of past sins. We're willing to confess Christ publicly before men. Are we saved at that point? Here's when Jesus said we are saved. In Mark 16, 16, our Lord Jesus Christ said, he that believeth, number one, and is baptized, number two, shall be saved, number three. But he that believeth not shall be damned. Of course, we've already seen that. If we don't believe, we can't be saved. But Jesus said in order to be saved, we must believe and be baptized in order to be saved. The passage on that is Mark 16, 16. And now, having given some of these passages of Scripture, I think we've established the premise of our study today that the faith that saves is the faith that obeys. The Lord expects us to obey his will in order to be saved. Like those mentioned in John chapter 12 at verse 42. Among the chief rulers, many of them believed on him, but wouldn't confess him. Well, they couldn't be saved without confessing him. That shows you that the faith that saves is the faith that obeys. We must put it on the line by repenting of sins, confessing faith in Christ, and being baptized in him if we want to be saved. That is simply what the Lord teaches there. Now, there's an outstanding text of Scripture, and this was exegeted to me in the lesson I mentioned to you from Brother G.K. earlier, from John, the third chapter. John chapter 3 is a very familiar text to most Bible students. It is the text that contains one of the greatest passages of Scripture in all the Bible, and one of the best known. It is John 3 at verse 16, which says, "For God so loved the world that he gave his only begotten Son, that whosoever believeth in him should not perish, but have everlasting life." That's a beautiful passage of Scripture. It is one that we have spent many hours across our lifetime meditating upon with great benefit. To know the searching love of God for a lost humanity, to know the kindness in the heart of God and the extension of his grace to the sending of his Son into the world to remedy a problem that we could never fix and to pay a price that he didn't owe on our behalf. What a marvelous text of Scripture. You know, it has been stated that any text that is removed from its context becomes a pretext. And the idea there is, if we don't understand the passage in its context, then it may just simply become a pretext for what we wanted to say, whether we had the text or not. And it's very important that we handle aright the Word of God, 2 Timothy chapter 2 at verse 15. We realize that there are a lot of people who go to the Bible and they are like those men in Ephesians chapter 4, verse 15, who with cunning craftiness lie in wait to deceive. They're not ignorant of the Bible. They are using the Bible to purposely mislead people for reasons other than the reasons a person should be going to the Bible to study it. That is, in order to have faith and to live a godly life and ultimately to be taken home to heaven. There are men out there who are exploiting the Bible for their own gain, for other purposes perhaps. Well, you'll find then that in order for us to appreciate the text, one of the best known and most beautiful texts in all the Bible, John 3:16, we must understand it in its context. And I'm saying that because there are those, like the writer, for example, the viewer who had the courtesy to write in, and I'm very appreciative for that, and I hope we can continue to study this matter with the writer, the viewer who wrote in to us. And we can see verses of Scripture that we're studying together and learn what the Bible actually says instead of accepting something that the Bible doesn't teach. Well, as there are people who believe that, they go to one passage of Scripture and they say, oh, he says, whosoever believeth on him should not perish. That's all I want. That's all I need. like you've seen the sign, John 3:16. That's all the Bible I need. Well, I wonder why God gave us the other passages of Scripture, the other 31,301 passages of Scripture, if that's all we need. You see, that displays a lack of understanding on how to understand and appreciate the Bible. Because the Bible is given to us that we might have faith. Faith comes by hearing, hearing by the Word of God. We need to know the Old Testament's for our learning. The New Testament is for our law. And there are very important factors contained in the Bible that are not mentioned in John 3 at verse 16. We need John 3:16, but to say it's all we need is a short-sighted statement. And to take it out of its context may make it a pretext. I wonder if we could look into the future and know at the judgment how many people would have known John 3:16 on belief in Christ and yet be lost because of the attitude. I mean, that's all they wanted. That's all they want to know. Faith only. That's it. Don't want to hear anything else. It's a very, very dangerous position. Well, what is the context of John 3:16 then? Have we built up enough suspense where we can be interested in the context? I hope so. In verse 14, Jesus said, "And as Moses lifted up the serpent in the wilderness, even so must the Son of Man be lifted up, that whosoever believeth in Him should not perish, but have eternal life. For God so loved the world that He gave His only begotten Son, that whosoever believeth in Him should not perish, but have everlasting life." I notice sometimes people communicate their view into this passage when they say they substitute the word shall for should. Whosoever believeth in Him shall not perish, but have everlasting life. Is it shall or should? Look it up in your Bible and see. Is it shall or should? Don't take my word for it. I can read it for you. If I'm stating it from memory, you might think I have a prejudice to mine. Here's what the text says, as I read it right here, and you can read it in your own Bible, that whosoever believeth in Him should not perish, but have everlasting life. There is the intention that one should have eternal life, but it is not shall not perish, as if he doesn't have to repent, confess Christ, be baptized for remission of sins, live a faithful Christian life. It says should not perish. There's a great significance there. Well, why was Jesus talking about, as Moses lifted up the serpent in the wilderness, even so must the Son of Man be lifted up? I believe that that is because the Lord wanted to teach us the premise of our study just now, that the faith that saves is the faith that obeys. He's using this illustration from the Old Testament in order to show what to do to be saved, that you're going to have to realize there is an element of obedience associated with faith, or it is not biblical faith. It is mere mental assent. There is a faith that saves, and there is a dead faith, James 2 at verse 26. The one is expressive of obedience, the other is expressive of non-obedience, or the equivalent of disobedience. Let's look at this Old Testament illustration from Numbers, the 21st chapter, to which Jesus has drawn our attention in John chapter 3 at verse 14. Of course, as I direct our attention back to the Old Testament book of Numbers, you realize that we're going back across the centuries, back before the establishment of the united and divided kingdom, back before the establishment of the judges as the rulers of the land, back to that time period of wilderness wandering. And during that period of wilderness wandering in the book of Numbers, there is an event that occurs where the children of Israel are beginning to murmur. Now, the Bible says in verse 4 that the soul of the people was much discouraged because of the way. They'd been traveling through that wilderness and all that sand and all those people and the same sort of landscape and the same kinds of want and need, being supplied with food and clothing and shelter, but apparently not very many extras, certainly not the comforts of Egypt they desired for. But they became discouraged. You know, I'm not too surprised at that. You ever take a long trip, maybe a journey of more than 100 miles? Let me say this, a journey of more than 50 miles with a child. You can understand people becoming discouraged. You got a child in the car. When do we get there? How long till we get there? We just left the house. What do you mean, how long till we get there? Well, the child is becoming discouraged because of the way he's seen inside the car. He's ready to get out and play. Well, we all understand that. We can relate to these people becoming discouraged, but it does not give them an excuse for their complaint. In verse 5, the people spake against God and against Moses. Wherefore have ye brought us up out of Egypt to die in the wilderness? You see what's happening? They're not really confident and believing in God, are they? Well, apparently not, for this criticism. They state, for there is no bread, neither is there any water, and our soul loatheth this light bread. They hated the manna. Angel's food, it is called in number 16, and they hated it. They got tired of it. And the Lord sent fiery serpents among the people, and they bit the people, and much people of Israel died. Now, the fiery serpents here are poisonous snakes. And I like to illustrate it this way. Some say, well, that's that old King James Version there, fiery serpents. And poisonous snakes would be a much more accurate translation of that. Well, have you ever been bitten by a snake? It'll set you on fire to get that poison running through that bite. It'll set you on fire. That's why they call fiery serpents. They were poisonous snakes. Much people of Israel died. As these people are dying, Moses pleads unto God. And the Lord instructs Moses to do something very unusual. He has him to fashion a serpent of brass and put it on a pole. Now here is the significance and the relationship of this to what Jesus said and why Jesus brings it up in connection with belief in John chapter 3. It will come to pass that everyone that is bitten, when he looketh upon it, shall live. Now, it wasn't just enough to believe that God could cleanse them of their snake bites. It wasn't just enough to know that by looking on that brass serpent, they would be cleansed of their snake bites. They had to actually look on the serpent of brass to be cleansed of their snake bites. Now, you're familiar with the 21st chapter of Numbers and know that some people chose to look and some chose to look away. Who would be cleansed of his snake bites? Who would be healed or his life spared? Those who looked on the serpent. Now, it's interesting to us with that illustration in mind that when our Lord is talking about salvation by faith, that he says, as Moses lifted up the serpent in the wilderness, even so must the Son of Man be lifted up. He's showing you that the faith that saves is the faith that obeys. Friends, it's not just enough to know that Jesus Christ is the Savior or to believe that he is the Savior, but you must be obedient to him. The equivalent of looking on the serpent that was lifted up in the wilderness that saved the people is to look on Christ. How do you do that? By the means illustrated earlier. Believe he's the Son of God, repent of sins, confess faith in Christ, be baptized into Christ for remission, confess Christ and be baptized into Christ for the remission of sins. That's how we look on Christ. And with that in mind, we're able to understand in our text then that the faith that saves is the faith that obeys. And he could go on to say, whosoever believeth in him should not perish, but have eternal life. Who believes on him? Those who will lift up their eyes and look on him in obedience. Later in the New Testament, we can see that there are those who are told that know ye not that to whom ye yield yourselves servants to obey, his servants ye are to whom ye obey. In Romans 6 and 17. And we're not surprised to hear James state as he does in James chapter 2 at verse 19. Thou believest that there is one God. Thou doest well. The devils also believe and tremble. Faith only will not save. It requires an obedient faith to be saved. We hope our study today will strengthen your faith in our Lord and Savior, Jesus Christ. We trust you were strengthened by the message today. We were honored to bring it to you. We would like to be a part of your ongoing study of the Bible. We're making available to you a free Bible correspondence course on our website, which is www.TEGTV.com and by calling the 800 number and by writing us at the physical address, which is 1511 Getwell Road, Memphis, Tennessee. In the book of Romans, we learn that we must hear and believe the gospel, Romans 10, 17. We must repent of sins, Romans 2, 4. We must confess faith in Christ, Romans chapter 10, verse 9 and 10. And we must be baptized into Christ, Romans 6, 3 through 5. When we obey the gospel, the Lord adds us to his church, and we are then members of the churches of Christ, Romans 16, 16. If we can assist you, please contact us. Be with us again next time on the Everlasting Gospel.
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8: 1 Peter chapter 5, verse 9 says, "Resist, firm in your faith, knowing that the same kinds of suffering are being experienced by your brotherhood throughout the world." Mark Twain once said, "Courage is resistance to fear, mastery of fear, not absence of fear." You see, courage and fear go hand in hand, like peanut butter and jelly. Without courage, you cannot overcome fear. Sometimes it takes courage to resist. It takes courage to resist the temptations of the world for fear of being ridiculed. You're going to be tempted, and sometimes it might feel like more than you can handle. But the fact of the matter is, if you have courage, you have the antidote to fight off temptation. What should be the source of our courage? God. It is courage developed through the Word of God that you can resist temptation. And it is through that same courage that you can help others overcome temptation. Today, find courage for yourself, and in turn, find courage for others.
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10: Welcome to Fundamentals of Christianity with Gary Colley, based on the book by R.L. Colley. Gary Colley is a father to Glenn Colley and grandfather to Caleb Colley, all of whom appear regularly on the Gospel Broadcasting Network. And now, Gary Colley.
11: Thank you and a very pleasant greeting, ladies and gentlemen. I am Gary Colley, evangelist of the Church of Christ, and this is our Bible class time on Fundamentals of Christianity. We're so happy that you're listening today and watching the program wherever you may be. We're hopeful that you have time to sit down for a moment, open your Bible, and let us study together from the Word of God. Always a pleasure to do that, isn't it? And if you have your pencil and paper handy, it may be that you want to make some notes concerning those things which we're speaking. And if you have questions or comments to make concerning those things, we would be more than happy to hear from you. The GBN broadcast is a wonderful thing. It's going to allow the gospel to go around the world. And we appreciate the things that are being done on this network, and I'm sure that you do the same. And if you do, why not drop a line of congratulations to the ones who are in charge of this program? We're today going to continue our study on the church. We've been studying recently the church that Jesus built. Not the church that Gary built or the church that anyone else built, but the church that Jesus built. In Matthew 16, verse 18, Jesus said, "Upon this rock," that is the confession that Peter had just made, "I will build my church, and the gates of Hades shall not prevail against it. I'll give unto thee the keys of the kingdom of heaven, and whatsoever thou shalt bind upon earth shall be bound in heaven, loosed upon earth shall be loosed in heaven." We've been discussing the identifying marks of the church. We've been discussing the creed of the church. We've talked about the discipline of the church. We've talked about those who were officers in the church, permanent, and also those who were for a time only to give the blessings of the gospel to the world. The apostles and the prophets, of course, were those who were supernaturally inspired. They were temporary, and when they had served their purpose, they, of course, acted no longer in the church. What we have today is their writings, and they continue to be authority for us. Because Jesus said in John 16, 13, "Howbeit when he, the Spirit of truth, is come, he shall guide you," the apostles, he said, "into all truth. He shall not speak of himself, but whatsoever things he shall hear, these shall he speak, and he will show you things which are to come." Hence we learn the importance of the church in these ways of identifying marks. But I want to go further in the importance of the church today. Is the church important? Many people in the world say no. Though it's not important, other organizations do more than what the church does, and it's not really an important institution. Some people say, "Give me Christ, but not the church." Well, you cannot separate these two, my friends, because they're married to each other. Christ is the head of his church. He's the builder of his church, and also he's the savior of that body. So as we talk about these things, let us be sure that we examine the scriptures closely. Our intent and our purpose is to lead men out of darkness into the light of the gospel. And it is a wonderful blessing when we learn the right way of the Lord. Let's first of all turn today to Ephesians 2, verse 19 through 22. Paul, of course, is the writer, and he says, "So then ye are no more strangers and sojourners, but ye are fellow citizens with the saints, and of the household of God, being built upon the foundation of the apostles and the prophets, Jesus Christ himself being the chief cornerstone, in whom, he says, the building, each of these buildings are fitly framed together unto a holy temple in the Lord. And he says, in whom ye also are builded together for a habitation of God in the Spirit. Where does God dwell? The heathen gods dwelt what they thought in temples, such as the temple of Diana. But God dwells not in temples made with hands, you know. We notice that in Acts 17:24 and other places. But he does dwell in a temple. And that temple is the body of Christ. And he dwells in that temple by the Spirit, or by the Spirit's teaching. So all Scripture inspired of God, being profitable for doctrine and for reproof, and for correction and for instruction in righteousness, the man of God is thoroughly furnished unto every good work, and there we become the temple of the Lord. In Ephesians 1:22-23, he put all things under his feet, Paul said, gave him to be the head over all things to the church, which is his body, the fullness of him that filleth all in all. Paul wrote to Timothy in 1 Timothy 3:14 and 15. He said, now if I tarry long, that thou mayest know how thou oughtest to behave thyself in the house of God, which is the church of the living God, the pillar and the ground of the truth. The pillar and the ground means the undergirding, that which upholds. And so the pillar and the ground that the church is for the truth, isn't it? The church is under obligation to uphold the truth so that all the world may see. And that's what we strive to do on this program, is to uphold the simplicity of the truth so that all may understand. When we talk about the term church, there's some people who think of a building, a physical building. But the church is not the physical building. In fact, those who meet in that building are called the church. Then there's some who think of the church as a public worship. They say, I'm going to church. Well, we understand what they mean, but what they mean is we are going to worship. And the public worship is not called the church in the New Testament. Then there's some who talk about church as a religious party. Any religious party under any headship established by any man is called by some the church. But the New Testament doesn't do that. The New Testament has but one church of which it speaks. In Acts 20:28, Paul said, take heed unto yourselves, that is the elders at Ephesus, and to the flock over which the Holy Spirit hath made you overseers, to feed the church of the Lord, which he purchased with his own blood. After my departing, he said, grievous wolves shall enter in, not sparing the flock. And from among your own selves shall men arise speaking perverse things to draw away disciples after them. Paul, of course, was saddened to think that there would be an apostasy.

that body, the church. And 1 Timothy 3:14 and 15, he's the head of the household of God now. And that is the church of the living God, which is the pillar and the ground of the truth. The local sense of the church is used 92 times in the New Testament. And then the universal church is used some 18 times. When we read, for instance, 1 Corinthians 1:2, where he says, "Unto the church of God which is at Corinth, to them that are sanctified in Christ Jesus, called to be saints, with all that in every place call upon the name of Jesus Christ our Lord, both theirs and ours." Again, in 1 Corinthians 9, verse 8, or Acts 8 and verse 1, he said, "And Saul was consenting unto his death," that is the death of Stephen, "and at that time there was great persecution against the church which was at Jerusalem. And they were scattered abroad throughout the regions of Judea and Samaria, except the apostles." In 1 Thessalonians 1 and 1:1, Paul said, "Paul and Silvanus and Timotheus, unto the church of the Thessalonians, which is in God the Father and our Lord Jesus Christ, grace be unto you and peace from God and the Father." You know, do you not, that in Revelation 2 and 3, there were seven churches to whom the Lord wrote. And he wrote these letters so that they might understand what his real thoughts were concerning them and their work. And he wanted all of the churches to read from these letters. Now, those were local congregations and sometimes the sense of a universal sense. The church, of course, if we gave a definition of it, is that which is established by Christ. It is the spiritual realm over which God is in the world, over which Christ is the head, and composed of members called the body of Christ, and in which the Holy Spirit dwells by his truth. So these things show us the real New Testament church. We ought to be more interested in that institution than any other institution in the world. It's called the ekklesia. That's the Greek term for church. And ekklesia very simply means those who are called out, the flock together. And that's what the Lord's church is. But the importance of it is not appreciated too many times in the world. Why is the church not appreciated? Because it is not seen as it ought to be seen, as it is given in the New Testament. The importance of the church compared with other organizations is our first thought today. Is the church more important than any other organization in the world? I believe certainly its nature shows that. What is the nature of the church compared to other organizations in the world? Is the church for man's spiritual needs or his physical needs? Well, of course, the spiritual institution is for the spiritual needs of men. It is not a physical institution. It is a spirit institution. Let me assure you today that man is a dual nature. Man has an inward and an outward man. The physical, of course, is the outward man, while the soul is the inward man. Is the spirit more important than the flesh? Let's see what our Lord says. In Matthew 10:28, Jesus said, "Fear not them that are able to kill the body, but are unable to kill the soul, but rather fear him who is able to kill both the body and the soul in hell." Well, that certainly shows to us, does it not, the importance of the soul over the flesh. And just so, this institution that's spirit-guided and administers to the spirit is more important than any other institution in all the world. In Matthew 16:26, Jesus said, "What is a man profited if he should gain the whole world and lose his own soul? Or what would a man give in exchange for his soul?" Then again in John 6:63, he said, "The spirit giveth life, the flesh profiteth nothing. The words that I have spoken unto you, they are spirit, and they are life." So just so, this institution is more important because it ministers to the spiritual nature of man, where other organizations only minister to the physical thoughts of man and needs. Well, let's ask then, do fraternal, political, and industrial organizations, do they arrive and exist because of their need to supply man's temporal or his spiritual needs? Well, I think we would all agree that the temporal is most of what they supply. They supply the temporal needs in justice, or in protection, or in food, or raiment, or shelter.
Isn't they?

0: have medicines and burial, and also they have tombstones. Now, all of those things are for the outward man, are they not? All of those things are for the temporal nature of man. But what institution only offers blessings beyond the grave? There's only one. That's the Church of Christ. That's the church we read about in the New Testament. It's the only one that offers any blessings beyond the grave. In 1 Corinthians 15, verse 19, Paul said, if in this life only we have hope, we're of all men most miserable, or to be pitied. In 1 Corinthians 15, verse 44, he said, now this body is sown a natural body, but it is raised a spiritual body. And then he said, there is a natural body and there is a spiritual body. Well, that's certainly true, is it not? Indisputable fact, we know that to be true. And so, Paul says, this is so important because we want to understand the importance of the church. Furthermore, in verse 51 through 57, he said, behold, I show you a mystery. We shall not all sleep, but we shall all be changed in the moment, in the twinkling of an eye, at the last trump. For the trump shall sound, and the dead shall be raised incorruptible, and we shall be changed. For this corruptible must put on incorruption, and this mortal must put on immortality. So when this corruptible shall have put on incorruption, and this mortal shall have put on immortality, then shall come to pass the saying that is written, death is swallowed up in victory. O death, where is thy sting? O grave, where is thy victory? The sting of death is sin, and the strength of the law, or strength of sin, is the law. But he said, thanks be unto God, which giveth us the victory through our Lord Jesus Christ. Now, my friends, I believe in simply seeing these things as they are. Which is most important, the soul or the outward body? Which is most important, an institution that administers needs of the soul or administers needs of the body? I think we can all answer that. The institution that offers blessings beyond the grave is not a political institution. It's not even an industrial or fraternal institution. Only one. And that shows the nature of the Lord's church. Well, let's ask another question. What is more valuable, the man or the house in which the man lives? Well, you realize, do you not, that the Scriptures make that quite clear and plain. They give us the ideas that these things ought to be satisfied in our minds. Hebrews the 3rd chapter, verse 4 and 5. He said, every house is builded by some man, but he that built all things is God. And Moses verily was faithful in all of his house as a servant for a testimony of those things which were to be spoken after. But Christ as a son over his own house, whose house we are, if we hold fast the confidence and rejoicing of hope unto the end. Well, now we understand some things here. We understand that the house is not as valuable as the man who lives in the house. Neither is he as valuable as the builder of that house. When we see a house, we know someone built it. When we see the world and all that is therein, we know someone arranged it. And of course, God is the answer to that. While man may be the builder of some houses, he's not the builder of the Lord's church. No, Jesus said upon this rock, I will build my church. In Matthew the 7th chapter, verse 24 through 27, we find in the Sermon on the Mount, Jesus said, whosoever heareth these sayings of mine and doeth them shall be likened unto a wise man who built his house upon the rock. The rains descended, the floods came, the winds blew and beat upon that house, but it fell not, for it was founded upon the rock. But whosoever heareth these sayings of mine and doeth them not shall be likened unto a fool. The rains descended, the floods came, the winds blew and beat upon that house, and it fell, and great was the fall thereof. This house, then, which we are, the church, is that which is built by the Lord. And it says in Psalms 127:1, except the Lord build the house, they labor in vain that built it. Christ is superior to his house, as a builder is superior to a house that he builds. Christ built the church. And that, therefore, is so important for us to see. Its very nature makes it more important than any other institution on the earth. You know, some contend that their institutions do more, that they are more suitable, more needful, that they really do more and are superior to the Lord's church. But my friends, doing more is not what we're talking about here. We're talking about an institution purchased with blood. None of theirs was purchased with blood. And not one of them can give hope beyond the grave. So we do not do all that we should sometime in the Lord's church. But still, my friends, our influence saves men from eternal ruin. And that can't be said of any other institution in all the world. Well, let's see another superior thought concerning the church. It's superior because God is the author of the church, whereas men are the builders of other institutions. Could we claim any building to be equal to the one God has built? Some do. Some do. There's no doubt about that. In Hebrews, the 10th chapter, we find there verses 21, 22, that we come unto Mount Zion, unto the city of the living God, unto the heavenly Jerusalem, unto that place where names are enrolled in heaven. What institution in the world could claim that? Why, none. The author of the church is an institution that is not built by men. It's built by God. Men have, of course, oftentimes blessed the world with their wisdom and with their actions. But my friends, to whom must we look for our eternal interest? Hebrews 2, 9 and 10 says, "But we see Christ, who's made a little lower than the angels for the suffering of death, crowned with glory and with honor, that by the grace of God he might taste of death for every man. For it became him, for whom are all things and by whom are all things, to bring many sons unto glory, to make the captain of their salvation perfect through suffering." Isn't that a wonderful passage? It's God's grace that Jesus came into the world to be our sacrifice. But you know, in Hebrews 5, 8 and 9, he's the author of eternal salvation to all them that will obey him. So have we obeyed the Lord? Have we heard his word and believed it? Have we repented of our sins and confessed with our mouth Jesus is Lord before men? Have we been in submission to baptism, where we might wash away our sins as we call on the name of the Lord in his manner? You see, these are all things that are so important because they're for our eternal interest. God is the author. That makes his institution more important than any other in all the world. But it's also superior, the Church of Christ is, because of its mission. You see, the church was designed to do and to be what the Lord wanted it to do and what he wanted it to be. So that makes it more important. We're not trying to be a democracy. No, my friends, all of the authority is in the hands of one. Jesus said in Matthew 28, 18, "All authority hath been given unto me in heaven and upon earth. Go ye therefore and teach all nations, baptizing them into the name of the Father and of the Son and of the Holy Spirit, teaching them to observe all things that I've taught you. And lo, I'll be with you always, even unto the end of the world." This congregation of the Lord is that which is superior to any other congregation or flock that might be in the world. Oh, there are many churches in the world, I know. But my friends, don't get in one that is a counterfeit. You know, I might have two $20 bills. And I would be very rich if I did. But I would say to you, here's one that everybody accepts. But here's another over here, and just a few people accept it. Now, which one of these bills do you want? Well, you would choose the one that is not the counterfeit, wouldn't you? This other one looks like it. It even smells the same, maybe. But it's not the same, is it? And the same is true with men's churches and the Lord's church. All the difference in the world, because the authority of God is in the Lord's church, but the authority of man is in the church made by men. What constitutes the temple of God? Well, the Church of Christ constitutes that. Read with me, if you will, in 2 Corinthians 6:16. Paul said, "What agreement hath the temple of God with idols? For ye are the temple of the living God, as God has said, I will dwell in them and walk in them, and I'll be their God, and they shall be my people." In Ephesians 2, verse 19 and 20, Paul wrote, "Now therefore you're no more strangers and foreigners, but you're fellow citizens with the saints and of the household of God, and are built upon the foundation of the apostles and the prophets, Christ Jesus himself being the chief cornerstone." What is this temple for? A habitation. A habitation of whom? Of God. And so the church of our Lord is so important because of its mission. Where does God dwell? We noticed a moment ago that God does not dwell in temples made with hands. No, he doesn't dwell in temples made with hands. But he does dwell in a temple. It's not a temple made with hands, but it is a spiritual house. It's built up by spiritual stones. And those spiritual stones are members of the Lord's church. In Acts 17, 24, he says, God hath made the world, that made the world and all things therein, seeing that he is the Lord of heaven and earth, dwelleth not in temples made with hands. But in 1 Peter 2, 5, he said, ye also are lively or living stones, and you're built up a spiritual house, an holy priesthood, to offer spiritual sacrifices acceptable to God by Jesus Christ. No other institution in all the world can claim one who is so worthy a guest as God himself. Do you know of any institution in which God has promised to dwell except his church? Let's look further at the mission of the church and what it really is called upon to do. And that makes it different, too, from any other institution in all the world. It's to support the truth. Do you know of any other institution in the world that is called upon to be the pillar and the ground of the truth, as Paul called it in 1 Timothy 3:15? In John 16:13, when he said the apostles would be guided into all truth, they would not speak of themselves, but whatsoever things they would hear, these would speak, and they would be shown things which were to come. Now, my friends, noble and important are these missions, aren't they? They are indeed what God wants done. And there is no other institution in the world that is charged or may make the claim. Our work is to support the truth of the gospel. So, what is the church composed of? Acts 2:47 says, the Lord added to the church daily such as were being saved. There's no other institution can make that claim either, can they? That they are made up of those who are saved from their past sins. It's a noble and important claim because these are baptized believers who have been saved. 2 Peter 1:9 says, receiving the end of your faith, even the salvation of your souls. There is no place for error in faith and practice in this church. Now, we're showing the importance of the church over other institutions today. Let's look at another. The importance of the church in comparison with other bodies is its cost. You remember in 1 Peter 1:18 and 19 that Peter wrote, for as much as you know that you're not redeemed with corruptible things, as silver and gold handed down from your father's vain manner of life, but with the precious blood of Christ, as of a lamb without blemish and without spot. My friends, that makes this church more important than any other institution in all the world, doesn't it? What price was paid for the church? Well, you would answer the blood of Christ, Acts 20, 28. Ephesians 5, 25 says, husbands, love your wives as Christ also loved the church, and he gave himself up for it. That makes the church important, doesn't it? That's a common way that we determine the value of anything. If I say, have you seen my new watch? And you look at it and you say, how much did it cost? If I say, well, I got it very cheap, $5.45, you say, that's not worth much. But if I say I paid $545 for it, you would say, wow, let me look at that watch. Well, the cost of the church makes it so much more important than any other institution in all the world. The cost to our government to establish freedom and continue it is at the cost of a great deal of blood upon our young men and our young women. And so it is when we notice that. It costs a lot to maintain freedom, doesn't it? But it costs a lot for the Lord to purchase his church. The price that he paid was his own precious blood. Some say the church is not important. Some say the church doesn't save. They say you can be saved outside as well as in. Well, that doesn't sound very good, does it? When you realize that it cost the Savior his own blood. But let's read something else. What is Christ the Savior of? In Ephesians 5:23, he said he is the Savior of the body. Oh, that makes it important, doesn't it? And then again, where are the names of the members of the church written? Hebrews 12:23 says, you're come unto Mount Zion, unto the city of the living God, unto the heavenly Jerusalem, to innumerable host of angels, to the general assembly and church of the firstborn, which are written in heaven. Oh, my friends, that makes it very important, doesn't it? And will it not be greater than any other institution in all the world? Will a man and his buildings last? No, the things only that men have built that did last may be a pile of rock or a pile of dirt. But 1 Peter 1, 22-23, he says, seeing ye have purified your souls in obeying the truth through the Spirit unto unfeigned love of the brethren, see that you love one another with a pure heart fervently. Been good to be with you. We hope that you see the importance of the church.
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0: It's 70 degrees.
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3: Something interesting happens when you teach someone to drive. You begin to notice a pattern. The novice drives down the road trying to stay in the middle of the lane. Their focus is usually on the road immediately in front of the car. Then they veer a little to the left, and they make a correction going back to the middle. Then the car veers to the right, and they make another adjustment. Instead of going smoothly down the center of their lane, the car weaves slightly to the right and left. What they've not learned yet is if they lift their eyes and look far down the road, they will drive down the center and only have to make minor adjustments here and there. The same is true of our spiritual life. If we drive down the Christian highway looking at what is right in front of us, we'll find ourselves constantly having to make corrections or adjustments. It may be illness, death, or divorce. It could be temptation and sin. Or it may be the riches that make us oh so comfortable here on earth. Whatever makes us focus on the here and now can adversely affect our spiritual journey. However, when we lift our eyes and focus on the Savior, life's highway is easier to navigate. The psalmist wrote, "I will lift up my eyes to the hills. From whence comes my help? My help comes from the Lord, who made heaven and earth. He will not allow your foot to be moved. He who keeps you will not slumber. He shall preserve your going out and your coming in from this time forth and even forevermore." Psalm 121, verses 1 through 3 and verse 8. The writer to the Hebrew Christians said, "Let us lay aside every weight and the sin which so easily ensnares us, and let us run with endurance the race that is set before us, looking unto Jesus, the author and finisher of our faith, who for the joy that was set before him endured the cross, despising the shame, and has sat down at the right hand of the throne of God." Hebrews chapter 12, beginning at verse 1. Living for Jesus is easier when we keep our eyes on him, avoiding the distractions of this world, which are really only temporary anyway. The Christian's destination, on the other hand, is eternal, and that is where we need to keep our focus.

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By doing so, we hope to strengthen your relationship with God. 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
1: Welcome to a time of Bible readings and hymns with your host, David Kenny, of the Wadsworth Church of Christ on West Good Avenue in Wadsworth, Ohio.

Luke chapter 13. There were present at that season some that told him of the Galileans whose blood Pilate had mingled with their sacrifices. And Jesus answering said unto them, Suppose ye that these Galileans were sinners above all the Galileans, because they suffered such things? I tell you, nay, but except ye repent, ye shall all likewise perish. Or those 18 upon whom the power of Siloam fell, and slew them, think ye that they were sinners above all men that dwelt in Jerusalem? I tell you, nay, but except ye repent, ye shall all likewise perish. He spake also this parable. A certain man had a fig tree planted in his vineyard, and he came and sought fruit thereon, and found none. Then said he unto the dresser of his vineyard, Behold, these 3 years I come seeking fruit on this fig tree, and find none. Cut it down. Why cumbereth it the ground? And he answering and said unto him, Lord, let it alone this year also, till I dig about it and dung it. And if it bear fruit, well, and if not, then after that thou shalt cut it down. And he was teaching in one of the synagogues on the Sabbath. And behold, there was a woman which had a spirit of infirmity 18 years, and was bowed together, and could in no wise lift up herself. And when Jesus saw her, he called her to him, and said unto her, Woman, thou art loosed from thine infirmity. And he laid his hands on her, and immediately she was made straight, and glorified God. And the ruler of the synagogue answered with indignation, because that Jesus had healed on the Sabbath day, and said unto the people, There are 6 days in which men ought to work. In them therefore come and be healed, and not on the Sabbath day. The Lord then answered him and said, Thou hypocrite, doth not each one of you on the Sabbath loose his ox or his ass from the stall, and lead him away to watering? And ought not this woman, being a daughter of Abraham, whom Satan hath bound, lo, these 18 years, be loose from this bond on the Sabbath day? And when he had said these things, all his adversaries were ashamed, and all the people rejoiced for all the glorious things that were done by him. Then said he, Unto what is the kingdom of God like, and whereunto shall I resemble it? It is like a grain of mustard seed which a man took and cast into his garden, and it grew and waxed a great tree, and the fowls of the air lodged in the branches of it. And again he said, Whereunto shall I liken the kingdom of God? It is like leaven which a woman took and hid in 3 measures of meal, till the whole was leavened. And he went through the cities and the villages, teaching and journeying toward Jerusalem. Then said one unto him, Lord, are there few that be saved? And he said unto them, Strive to enter in at the strait gate, for many, I say unto you, shall seek to enter in, and shall not be able. When once the master of the house is risen up, and has shut to the door, and he began to stand without, and to knock at the door, saying, Lord, Lord, open unto us, and he shall answer and say unto you, I know you not whence ye are. Then shall ye begin to say, We have eaten and drunk in thy presence, and thou hast taught in our streets. But he shall say, I tell you, I know you not whence you are. Depart from me, all ye workers of iniquity. There shall be weeping and gnashing of teeth, when ye shall see Abraham and Isaac and Jacob, and all the prophets in the kingdom of God, and you yourselves thrust out. And they shall come from the east, and from the west, and from the north, and from the south, and shall sit down in the kingdom of God. And behold, there are last which shall be first, and there are first which shall be last. The same day there came certain of the Pharisees, saying unto him, Get thee out, and depart hence, for Herod will kill thee. And he said unto them, Go ye and tell that fox, Behold, I cast out devils, and I do cures today and tomorrow, and the third day I shall be perfected. Nevertheless, I must walk today and tomorrow and the day following, for it cannot be that a prophet perish out of Jerusalem. O Jerusalem, Jerusalem, which killest the prophets, and stonest them that are sent unto thee, how often would I have gathered thy children together, as a hen doth gather her brood under her wings, and ye would not. Behold, your house is left unto you desolate. And verily I say unto you, ye shall not see me until the time come when ye shall say, Blessed is he that cometh in the name of the Lord.

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2: It's 70 degrees.
3: Everybody's gonna have religion and glory. Everybody's gonna be a singing that story.
4: Everybody's gonna have a wonderful time up there.
3: A wonderful time up there.
4: Oh, everybody's gonna have religion.

Pause and consider with me, please, John 6, verses 66 and 67. Within the context, Jesus has been teaching some things that the apostles and the disciples of his are, quite frankly, taking it a little difficult to listen to some of the things that he's hearing. They say in verse 60, "This is a hard saying that Jesus is saying. Who can hear this?" And Jesus says, because he knew in himself that the disciples were murmuring at it, he said, "Does this offend you?" And then we'd go down to verses 66 and 67, where from that time forward, many of his disciples went back and walked no more with Jesus. Jesus turned to the 12 and said, "Will ye also go away?" We live in a time today where we're fed this doctrine of tolerance, and I believe that it really is a doctrine. We're told that we ought to not try to offend other people because that might hurt their feelings, or that might cause them to feel guilty of something when they really ought not to feel guilty here in the land of the free. Well, I'm all for individual rights, and I'm all for people doing things the way they want to do them, but if I want to be obedient to God and go to heaven, then sometimes when I'm reading through this book, there are going to be times when the Word steps on my toes. There's going to be times when I don't really like what it says in there because maybe it condemns me for something of which I am guilty. Jesus didn't make any bones about it. Jesus was loving. There's no question about that. He was compassionate, absolutely. He was forgiving. Oh, of course. But when there were some who were offended by the truth that he was teaching, he didn't stop preaching and teaching the truth. He said, "Listen, if you're going to follow me, this is what you're going to live by, obey, and practice." And I think that's what we need to do today. We need to speak the truth and to speak it in love, Ephesians 4:15. But let's not let the love outweigh the truth. Let's not make sure that we get too loving, as the world would say, and so much as we kindly let the truth sort of go by the wayside and we don't preach it and teach it anymore. Jesus wasn't concerned about the number of his followers, but he was concerned that his followers were doing what was right, according as we would say it today, to the teachings of the New Testament. Won't you pause and consider John 6, 66 and 67.

I'm Caleb Colley, and we're on the Rock. The Apostle Paul did not have a wife or children. His extremely busy, dangerous life made it impossible for him to consider having a family. Paul seemed always to be between a rock and a hard place, literally. He was stoned, beaten, shipwrecked, and nearly drowned. But while Paul was not in a position to lead a family, he constantly led others to Christ. One of those he helped lead to the Lord was a young man named Timothy. Paul opens his first letter to Timothy by calling him my own son in the faith. Think about that, a son in the faith. Paul was Timothy's father in the faith in the sense that Paul was Timothy's mentor. Wouldn't it have been great to hear the kinds of conversations Paul and Timothy must have had? Paul was a caring, attentive instructor, but he challenged his student, as we see in 1 and 2 Timothy. Timothy might not have ever become a faithful preacher of the gospel if it had not been for Paul, his father in the faith. We treasure our sons and daughters in the flesh, our children, but it's also very special to have sons and daughters in the Christian faith. Christianity is meant to be shared. In Mark 16:15, Jesus told us to teach the gospel to every creature. Are you doing your part in living the Christian life and sharing the good news with others? Join us next time on The Rock. We will.

you ever thought about the power of one? One mischievous boy can break up a school. One false alarm can cause a panic. One match can start a forest fire. One false step can cost a life or ruin a character. One undiplomatic word can provoke a war costing thousands of lives. One kind word at the right time may save a person from suicide. One sermon may fire a man's soul and straighten out his course of life. One drink may make an alcoholic. One wrong example may lead dozens down the wrong path. One decision for Christ will determine one's destiny. One sinner destroyeth much good. Ecclesiastes 9:18. I'm Jim Dearman with a brief message of truth for the world.

I'm Caleb Colley, and we're on The Rock. As the political debate over the issue of abortion continues, people are asking how we know whether or not a preborn baby is a person. Now, pro-choice people would have us believe that because the unborn is an embryo or a fetus, it's just a simple blob of tissue, a product of conception, and not a baby. Therefore, abortion is just terminating a pregnancy, not killing a baby. But hold on a minute. Like the words toddler and adolescent, the terms embryo and fetus do not refer to non-humans, but to humans at particular stages of development. The word embryo is used of any living creature at an early stage of development. Did you know that fetus is a Latin word meaning young one or little child?

You see, words affect perceptions, but they do not change reality. A baby is a baby, no matter what we choose to call him. Furthermore, from the moment of conception, the baby is not simple, but rather very complex. Prior to the earliest first trimester abortions, the unborn baby already has every body part he will ever have. Every abortion stops a beating heart and terminates measurable brain waves. No wonder God says that He hates hands that shed innocent blood. Join us next time on The Rock.

One of the continuing problems with the tax system in the United States is loopholes. Some people spend more time looking for loopholes than they do figuring out how much they owe. Corporations spend huge amounts of money hiring experts to look for legal ways to avoid taxes. Some people develop a loophole mentality, even when it comes to their relationship with God. It's been said that when Groucho Marx was on his deathbed, a visitor came into his home and found him reading the Bible. When asked what he was doing, Groucho said, "I'm looking for loopholes, my friend, looking for loopholes." Friends, Galatians 6:7 says, "Be not deceived. God is not mocked. For whatsoever a man soweth, that shall he also reap." Ladies and gentlemen, when Christ comes again to judge the world, there will be no loopholes. We will pay exactly according to how we have lived. It's interesting to me why some people spend so much time looking for loopholes in the law of God instead of just simply obeying it. I'm Don Blackwell with 60 Seconds about the Second Coming.

0: And now, a word fitly spoken with David Hayes Profader.
1: At Luke chapter 13, there were those who told Jesus about the deaths of some Galileans whose blood Pilate had mingled with their sacrifices. Except these should believe those Galileans had perished as the consequence of extraordinary sin, the Savior told them that unless they repented, they would perish as well. To strengthen the point, Jesus recalled the deaths of 18 persons in the collapse of the Tower of Siloam. Except his audience should believe those persons died because they were sinners above all others in Jerusalem. The Lord declared again that unless they repented, they would also perish. It becomes clear that repentance is required of not only the unusually wicked, but of everyone. Defined as a change of mind or purpose, repentance takes place in the heart, though its results should be readily manifested in the outward man. At Acts chapter 2, Peter taught at verse 38 that repentance must occur before the process of obedience unto redemption can continue. Without it, any attempt at reconciliation with God is null and void, useless. Repentance in the plan of salvation is today's word fitly spoken.

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2: 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I'm Bill Branstad, the preacher for the Marion, Illinois Church of Christ. 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
3: Our lesson text today found in 1 Thessalonians 5:21 in the New King James says, "Test all things, hold fast what is good." King James Version says, "Prove all things." So we want to look at that text today and those three words in particular, prove all things or test all things. And we're suggesting at the start of this broadcast that perhaps that is a forgotten commandment in our day and our time. We want to look at it a little more in detail, and we'll do that in just a minute.

Again, our lesson text today is found in 1 Thessalonians 5, verse 21. New King James Version says, test all things or prove all things.

Many people feel insulted if you ask them to prove something about their religion. Yet we all have the right and the obligation to ask questions about religion. And I have a right and obligation to prove my religion and to prove that what I say is what's in the Bible. As a matter of fact, Peter, as well as Paul, places responsibility on each person. Peter said that we ought to give an answer to everyone that asks us the reason for the hope that's within us, 1 Peter 3:15. And in our text here, Paul says, prove all things. And the Apostle John even adds to this in 1 John 4, verse 1, by saying, test the spirits, whether they are of God. 1 John 4, 1 again is that text. And so, how do we prove something? I was doing a little research about the Good Housekeeping Seal. And the Good Housekeeping Seal, of course, has a seal that is on products that have been tested and approved. And so in order to prove something, we have to have a standard to go by. And that standard, of course, is the Word of God. But what's involved in proving? Let's look, first of all, at some wrong ways of proving the Bible or proving our religious beliefs, and then some right ways of proving our religious belief. Well, you cannot prove something just by assuming that something is so. Many assume things in religion and then expect you simply to take their word for it. Many claims are based purely on assumption. For example, it's an assumption that because there are good moral people in all churches, that all churches are good in the sight of God, or that all people are going to heaven just by different routes. That's an assumption. Because you see, in Matthew chapter 7, Jesus said, enter in by the narrow gate, for wide is the gate and broad is the way that leads to destruction, and there are many who go in by it, because narrow is the gate and difficult is the way that leads to life, and few there are who find it. And then Jesus even went so far in Matthew 7:21 as to say, not everyone who says to me, Lord, Lord, shall enter the kingdom of heaven, but he who does the will of my Father in heaven. Many will say to me in that day, Lord, Lord, have we not prophesied in your name? In your name cast out demons? In your name done many wonderful works? Then I will declare to them, I never knew you. Depart from me, you who practice lawlessness. Matthew 7:21-23. So just assuming something is not the case. Secondly, we can't prove by just supposing something to be so, or just looking at it from our perspective and saying, well, I suppose that that's okay, or I suppose that that is not okay. Remember on the day of Pentecost in Acts, the second chapter, some on Pentecost supposed that the apostles were drunk. They did that because they could not explain what it was they heard and saw. So Peter said in Acts 2:15, for these are not drunk as you suppose, since it's only the third hour of the day. And some supposed that Jesus said that John would not die, and they started telling it as if their supposition proved it. But John says in John 21:23, yet Jesus said not unto him, he shall not die, but if I will that he tarry till I come again, what is that to thee? Thirdly, you cannot prove by accusation. Just because someone's accused of something doesn't make it so. We obviously don't want to get to the point that a person is guilty until proven innocent. So you cannot prove simply by accusation. The Jews accused Paul of being a pestilent fellow, a mover of sedition, a ringleader of the sect of the Nazarenes, Acts 24, verse 5. But they couldn't prove a single one of those charges, as we find in Acts 24, verse 15. Next, you cannot prove by misrepresentation. The Jews set up false witnesses to misrepresent Stephen and accused him of blaspheming God and Moses. They put words in Stephen's mouth, so to speak, to misrepresent him, but they couldn't prove that Stephen was wrong. They only proved that they could not answer his arguments, if we look at Acts chapter 6. And you cannot prove something by tradition. Just because something has always been done that way doesn't mean that's the way it must be done, or that's the way it should be done. Matthew 15, verse 1, the scribes and Pharisees who were from Jerusalem came to Jesus saying, why did your disciples transgress the tradition of elders? For they do not wash their hands when they eat. The traditions had gotten so far that they believed it was actually the will of God. You see, later on, Jesus said this, in vain do they worship me, teaching as doctrines
the commandments of men. Verse 6, he said, you have made the commandment of God of no effect by your tradition. So I can't prove it by tradition. Just because I do something traditionally doesn't mean that's the way the Bible does it. So what's the right way of proving something, or the right way of testing something? Obviously, we've got to have something genuine, something authentic, something that's a standard to base it on. Webster's Dictionary describes, or rather defines, proving as follows: to demonstrate by reasoning or evidence caused to be acceptable as genuine. And so Webster says you demonstrate by reasoning or evidence caused to be accepted as genuine. The Bible is our genuine evidence, not tradition, not what the church says, but what the Bible says. And so the right ways of proving are to test. Again, John said, 1 John 4, verse 1, test the spirits, whether they be of God. For he said there are many false prophets that have gone out into the world. So we should test something. And of course, in order to test it, we have to have a standard to go by. If you were to test a battery in a car, there's a certain something that that battery must have to meet the right standards. And so in Luke 14, verse 19, you remember? I have bought 5 yoke of oxen, one person said, and I'm going to test them. I ask that you have me excused. Remember those that Jesus was talking about in the parable of the Great Supper? The man who had a great supper and invited many, and one of them said that. But the idea was he was going to test them, test his oxen, prove them. And so one way to prove something is to test it. Another is to examine, to look at it, to see if it meets up with the requirements. 2 Corinthians 13:5, Paul gives us this idea when he says, examine yourselves whether you be in the faith. In 1 Corinthians 11, verse 28, Paul, in writing about the abuse of the Lord's Supper, told each one to examine himself. And thirdly, we have this idea of trying or testing, as we mentioned in 1 John 4, verse 1. But again, behind the ways of proving and testing has to be some authority. Who says that one way of looking at something is better than something else? Who says that one interpretation of the Bible is just as good or just as bad as another? Well, consider Matthew 28, verse 18. Jesus said, all authority has been given to me in heaven and on earth. So if I want to look how something is done, I should, of course, look at what the Bible says, look at what Jesus says, and specifically in our day and age, what does the New Testament have to say about this? So there are some wrong ways of proving and some right ways of proving or testing something. And again, this idea of proof is an authority statement. If there's no standard, then this command of Paul's in 1 Thessalonians 5:21 would simply be impossible, wouldn't it? But notice he says, prove or test all things. He didn't say just some things. The fact that proof is needed for some things is also proof that it's needed for everything, isn't it? All religious groups do some things that are right and a lot of good. Any could probably give proof for part of a practice that they do. When one proves some things to be right, he still has the obligation to prove all things, doesn't he? Apollos could prove some things, that Jesus Christ or Jesus was the Christ, but he couldn't prove his teaching and practice of John's baptism, Acts 18, verse 24. And you remember when Aquila and Priscilla took him aside and instructed him in the way of righteousness more perfectly because he wasn't totally correct on his teaching about baptism, and that is the baptism of John after the cross of Christ. Every act and every step needs proof. Listen to Hebrews 11, verse 6, a passage many of you are already familiar with. Without faith, it's impossible to please him, for he who comes to God must believe that he is, and that he's a rewarder of those who diligently seek him. Obviously, by looking at the scriptures, we can believe that God is who he says he is. And so every act and every step of our faith should require proof and testing. What then is the source of proof? Well, again, let's look at the wrong source of proof. Just feeling something is correct is not the right source. Many people operate in the realm of religion by saying, well, it just feels right to me. Well, in Luke chapter 18,
we have the parable of the Pharisee and the publican. Remember Luke 18, verse 10? Two men went up to the temple to pray, one a Pharisee, the other a tax collector or publican. The Pharisee stood and prayed thus with himself, God, I thank you that I'm not like other men, extortioners, unjust, adulterers, or even as this tax collector. I fast twice a week, I give tithes to all that I possess, and the tax collector, standing afar off, would not so much as raise his eyes to heaven, but beat his breast, saying, God, be merciful to me, a sinner. I tell you, this man went down to his house justified rather than the other, for everyone who exalts himself will be humbled, and he who humbles himself will be exalted. If we took the standard of feeling as the standard of proof, then the publican was condemned and the Pharisee was justified. Pharisee felt he was all right. Was his religion right? Well, not according to Jesus. In Acts 26, verse 9, you remember the Apostle Paul, when he was Saul of Tarsus, said, Indeed, I myself thought that I must do many things contrary to the name of Jesus of Nazareth. And obviously, he was not right in doing that. But he said at one point he felt like he should do some things contrary to what Jesus said and what Jesus would want. Suppose you feel that you're saved and I feel that you're lost. Well, whose feelings are we going to go by? Yours or mine? Parents are sometimes not the right source. This standard would have proven the Jews right. When they stoned Stephen, they said, and he said to them, As your father did, so do you. Acts 7, verse 51. If the standard of parents is correct, that is, if that's all we use, then they were correct in stoning Stephen. Their religion was like their father's. What's wrong? Popularity is not the right source. The Jews had a statement, or the Romans did rather, called Vox Populi, the voice of the people. And in Luke 23, verse 21, we see Vox Populi, or the voice of the people, being carried out. You remember Pilate in Luke 23, verse 20? Wishing to release Jesus, called out to them, and they said, Crucify him! Crucify him! And verse 23 says, But they were insistent, demanding with loud voices that he be crucified. And the voices of these men and of the chief priest prevailed. Those there, vox populi, the voice of the people, the voice of the majority, carried weight then, and Christ was crucified. Popularity would have required God to save the world and drown Noah, because most of the world was wicked, Genesis 6. As a matter of fact, you remember Genesis 6 tells us that the thoughts of the heart were wicked continually? If numbers determine right, then a man would have to change his religion when he changed communities. Let me give you an illustration. A Baptist in Alabama would have to become a Mormon in Utah. A Methodist in the U.S. would have to become a Catholic in Italy. And a Christian here might have become something else in parts of Africa. So obviously, if numbers or popularity determine what's right, we'd have to change our religion depending on the country we're in. What about conscience? Is conscience the right source? Some will do something, perhaps, merely because they think their conscience is telling them to do something. In Titus 1, verse 15, Paul talked about those that defiled their conscience. Others can have a seared conscience, 1 Timothy 4, 1 through 4. Obviously, that's not the kind of conscience we want as our guide. Other people are not the right source. Some will say, well, they do it this way, or they've always done it that way. Some might say, well, I'll go to so-and-so, and I'll prove it. And I'll have so-and-so as my authority, and they'll prove it, because that's what they told me. Well, consider for a minute a passage in 2 Corinthians 10, verse 12, where it says, For we dare not class ourselves or compare ourselves with those who commend themselves. For they, measuring themselves by themselves and comparing themselves among themselves, are not wise. So we use other people as a source and compare ourselves to them and say, well, okay, we're right or wrong based on those people. Obviously, that would not be correct. Also, a law that is abolished cannot be the right source. The law of Moses was abolished, according to Colossians 2:14. Christ nailed it to the cross. And in 2 Corinthians 3, verse 11, we read, For if what is passing away was glorious, what remains is much more glorious. And Hebrews 8:13 tells us that old law is obsolete. Therefore, we cannot prove the Sabbath binding today, nor the use of mechanical instruments, because the old law has been abolished. What's the right source of proof? Well, obviously, the Bible is, isn't it?
The Bible is the right source of proof religiously. If we look at the Bible for our religious practices and the way in which we do things, obviously we'll be looking at the right source. 2 Timothy 3:16, all scripture is given by inspiration of God and is profitable for doctrine, that is biblical teaching, for reproof, for correction, for instruction in righteousness, that the man of God may be complete, thoroughly equipped for every good work. Therefore, the Bible is what we need to follow. If any man speaks, let him speak as the oracles of God. 1 Peter 4, verse 11. Back to 1 Thessalonians 5, verse 21. Not only did Paul say to prove all things, but he said, hold fast to that which is good. This indicates that we should not hold to anything that we cannot prove by the Bible. It also shows that we should not give up on what can be proven by the Bible. 1 Corinthians 15:58, be steadfast, immovable, always abounding in the work of the Lord, that you know that your work may not be vain in the Lord. And so there is, be steadfast, immovable, always abounding in the work of the Lord. And also, this idea of holding fast shows that you can't prove by the Bible that which is not good. It may look good, the intentions may be good, but these things have to be proven by the Bible for them to be good, that is good in the sight of God. So there is proof for faith, Hebrews 11:6, for repentance, Luke 13:3, confession, Acts 8:37, baptism, Mark 16:16, preaching, for praying, for singing, for giving of the Lord's Supper, all found in the pages of the New Testament. And remember, it's the words of Jesus that will judge us in the last days, John 12, verse 48. Let us remember the commandment of the Apostle Paul here, to prove all things and hold fast to that which is good. Let me offer you a free Bible correspondence course. 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It's absolutely free, non-denominational, Bible-based, and Bible-backed. It will help you to understand the Bible better, and it will be a good supplement for the Bible course or the Bible study that you may be going through currently. 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Or if you prefer, you can call us 618-993-5534. Or if you want to go on the computer, you can access the World Wide Web and type in your web browser www.marionchurchofchrist.com and click on the link that says Bible Study Course with Diploma, and we'd be happy to send it to you just as soon as you enroll for that course. Remember, it's 8 easy lessons. Usually the way it works is we send you the first lesson along with a self-addressed stamped envelope. You read the material, answer the questions on the answer sheet at the back of the lesson, remove the answer sheet, and then put it in the self-addressed stamped envelope, send it back to us, we grade it, and then we send you lesson 2, and we'll do that through 8 lessons. So we pay the postage both ways. So not only is the course absolutely free, but to mail it and send it, it's absolutely free. And again, this is all brought to you by your friends at the Marion Church of Christ. Also, don't forget we have a DVD entitled Searching for Truth, an excellent DVD, very good quality, and it's Bible-based and Bible-backed. We'd love to send that DVD to you also, again, absolutely free. You can write for it, Search the Bible, Post Office Box 52, Marion, Illinois, 62959. We will be back with some closing remarks right after this song.

0: Again, friends, we've been talking today about proving all things and testing all things. Can you give proof as to why your particular religious group that you belong to, why it's the group that is mentioned in the Bible that's called the Churches of Christ or the Church of God? Or can you give proof as to why you believe what you believe? Hopefully your answer to that would not be, well, that's what my parents have always done. You remember John chapter 4? The Samaritan woman said to Jesus, "Our fathers worshipped in this mountain, and you say in Jerusalem is the place you ought to worship." You know, the Bible says that we ought to be ready to give a defense to everyone that asks us the reason for the hope that was in, that is within us with meekness and fear. 1 Peter 3, verse 15. If I had to answer why I believe what I believe, my answer should not be, that's what my parents have always done, that's what my family's always done, and it should not be, well, that's what our preacher says. We ought to be ready to give an answer from the Bible as to what we do and why we do it. Friends, can you do that? I certainly hope you can. And if there's a doubt in your mind, we'd like to help you in your Bible study. We have a free Bible correspondence course we'd love to send you. We offer it on every broadcast. Again, it's absolutely free. We don't ask for any money. We don't ask for any contributions to any ministries. We're not asking you to buy something and make a contribution to get it. We're just offering this to you absolutely free. It's 8 easy lessons, non-denominational, conducted strictly by mail. And all you do is we send you the first lesson with a self-addressed stamped envelope. You read the lesson, answer the questions on the answer sheet in the back, then send the answers back to us in the self-addressed stamped envelope. We'll grade the answers, send the answer sheet graded back to you along with lesson number 2 and another self-addressed stamped envelope. And we'll continue that for 8 easy lessons. When you get all done, you'll get a beautiful certificate that says you've completed a Bible study course. We'd love to send that to you. There's numbers of ways that you can contact us. We would encourage you to do this. It's a great resource in your Bible study, and it will help you be more sure about what church it is that we ought to be all a part of. The address to write is Search the Bible, P.O. Box 52, Marion, Illinois, 62959. 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If you prefer to contact us some other way, there's an email address you can contact us, cocpreach@gmail.com. Or if you prefer, we're on Facebook and also on the World Wide Web. 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Our contact information is there. Also some information about the Church of Christ and our location. 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And of course, as always, if you'd like to call us, our phone number is 618-993-5534. Remember, Jesus told his disciples to go into all the world and preach the gospel to every creature. He that believes and is baptized shall be saved. We've got to believe the gospel message about the death, burial, and resurrection of Christ. We have to have the blood of Christ come in contact with our precious souls. To do that, we need to be baptized into his death, Romans 6, verse 3. And when we're baptized into the death of Christ, we're baptized into all that his death signified, including the blood that he shed. Revelation 1:5 says we're washed from our sins in his blood. And Saul of Tarsus, later the Apostle Paul, was told to arise and be baptized and wash away your sins, calling on the name of the Lord. Acts 22, verse 16. Friends, we hope you'll contact us real soon for that Bible study course. We'd love to send it to you. If you want more than one copy, we'd love to send that to you as well. Don't forget also, we have a 10-lesson course on the book of Acts. Same address, Search the Bible, P.O. Box 52, Marion, Illinois, 62959. We hope you will join with us in proving all things and testing all things of a religious nature. Remember, Peter wrote, "If any man speak, let him speak as the oracles of God," 1 Peter 4, verse 11. We need to speak as the oracles of God. We need to live like the oracles of God, and we need to worship and be saved like the oracles of God. We hope you're doing that, friends, but again, if we can help you, contact us, Search the Bible, P.O. Box 52, Marion, Illinois, 62959. Remember, God loves you, and we love you, too. We hope you'll be back with us again next time, and once again, we search the Bible.
1: Hello, my name is Griffin Collins, and I have an exciting announcement. We will begin releasing a weekly devotional on Facebook titled Matters That Matter. In these weekly devotionals, we will discuss topics that are important and specific to the Lord's Church today. What does the Bible say about trusting others? Am I required to be faithful as a Christian? I pray that you will follow along with us as we explore matters that matter today.
2: It's 7:29. The Bible describes the Word of God as a double-edged sword that is able to discern the thoughts and intents of the heart, Hebrews 4 in verse 12. And we know that. Have you ever listened to a sermon or a teaching where you felt as though the preacher was speaking directly to you? That can be an unnerving moment, but it shows that that's how powerful the Word of God is. So what makes the Word of God so powerful? Number one, it helps us discover which way to go, 2 Timothy 3. It corrects us when we veer off course. It applies to every age, race, ethnicity, and culture. It ties geography and history together unlike any other religious text. And when it comes to the Bible, archaeology is a friend. It has survived over 1,600 years. There's so much proof in how powerful the Word of God is. I'm Jimmy Holland. Thank you for watching the Gospel Broadcasting Network.
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Selecting a wedding dress is one of the most popular American wedding traditions. It even sparked the television show Say Yes to the Dress. But imagine a woman planning her wedding and forgetting to buy a dress. All the flowers are ordered, the caterer is secured, the venue reserved, and the invitations are addressed and mailed. But the dress, forgotten. Or worse, she buys the dress and leaves it at home on her wedding day. It would be unheard of, scandalous, unnatural. Nobody forgets the dress. God told Israel they faced destruction because the princes, the priests, and the people forgot about him. God said, "Can a bride forget her attire? Yet my people have forgotten me days without number," Jeremiah 2:32. Forgetting God is more scandalous and more unnatural than a bride forgetting her dress. Yet many today have forgotten God. They don't spend time in his word, with his people, or in conversation with him. Don't let God be forgotten by a lack of attention in your life.

I'm David Smith, and this is In a Word. That I'm aware in my reading of the Bible, there is only one time in the Bible where I read the word omnipotent, which is our word for the day. In Revelation 19:6, in the middle of a beautiful portrait of God, John writes and says, "And I heard as it were the voice of a great multitude, and as the voice of many waters, and as the voice of mighty thundering, saying, Alleluia, for the Lord God omnipotent reigneth." Now, just as an aside, it's interesting in this passage that John uses figures that are in apocalyptic literature often used to describe the almighty nature of God. The mighty thunderings and the voice of waters and the voice of many people. All these things emphasize the power of the Lord. And so that we don't miss the point, John adds, the Lord God omnipotent. The word omnipotent itself, again, is the only time I know that it's used in the Bible, certainly not the only time the concept is found in the Bible, is the word that indicates one of the exclusive attributes of God. I don't have to sit here and define the word for you to know it means God's all-powerful nature. That's just one of the many omni attributes of the Lord. He's omniscient. He's all-knowing. He's omnibenevolent. He's all-caring. He's all-good.

He's omnipresent. He's in all places at once by His knowledge. He is omnipotent. God has all power. And there's a few scriptures that indicate in some way or another this omnipotent nature of the Lord to us. For example, in Psalm 147, verse 5, the psalmist writes and says, "Great is our Lord and of great power." And then notice the ending of that is, "His understanding is infinite." Now, if we put two and two together and we look at the parallels in the Hebrew language, the power of the Lord must be as infinite as His understanding. If the Lord's understanding has no limit, then neither does His power. God's power is without limitation. How about this? In Matthew 19, verse 26, Jesus says, "With men this is impossible, but with God all things are possible." The idea is that nothing can be restrained from God because He is indeed all-powerful. So these and many other verses in the Bible show us that God has all power. So I want to ask you today, what does that really mean for us in a practical manner? When we're saying, okay, God has all power, we know that there's nothing constrained from the power of God. How do we make application of that? Well, first of all, again, it means there are no limits to the power of God. You know, there are some people in this world who have begun to develop the idea that God may be limited in some way, that God's power may be great but not really all-powerful. And when we read in the Bible that the power of the Lord is great and His understanding is infinite, knowing that His power is as infinite as in His understanding, there's no limitation to the power of God. When we look at a passage like Matthew 19, 26, where Jesus tells us that nothing is too hard for God, it indicates that nothing is withheld from His will. Look at creation. I mean, you go back to Genesis chapter 1, and the mere expression of His will brought all things into perfect existence. I love the way it's even worded in the text that when God spoke, it was already past tense, completed in perfection. That's the power of the Lord. How about this? Number two, God's power is consistent with His nature. I hear skeptics often say, well, if God is so great, couldn't God sin? If He's all powerful, He's got the power to sin. No, God's power is consistent with the rest of His nature. God is holy, so His power doesn't conflict with His holiness. I hear skeptics sometimes say, well, if God is so powerful, can't God make a square circle? Can't He make a triangle with two right angles? No, because God is logical. His power is logical too. It's consistent with the rest of His nature. So the power of God is consistent with who He is and all of His attributes. But I'll tell you why it's really important for us today. I don't know how many people I have met in my lifetime, I'm sure I'll meet more, who when you begin to engage them in conversation are quite remorseful for the sins that they've committed. They're ready to give them up. They want to change, but in their mind they think, you don't know what I've done. You don't know what horrible things I've committed. Surely God can't forgive me. And I hate that they use that word, but they really do. They'll say, God can't forgive a person like me. Yes, He can. If God is all-powerful, there is nothing too hard for God. If God forgives sins, there's not a single sin that's too hard for God to forgive. He can forgive it because He's all-powerful. So God can do that because He is the all-powerful God. He is the Lord God omnipotent, our word. I want to leave you with this. Inasmuch as God is powerful to forgive sins, He also has the power to condemn. Don't ever forget that. In Luke chapter 12 and verse 5, Jesus speaks and He says, "But I will forewarn you whom you shall fear. Fear him which after he hath killed hath power to cast into hell. Yea, I say unto you, fear him." God has power to condemn too. God is all powerful. So let us, as we examine God, as we're examining words in relation to God, let us stand in awe of God because He is omnipotent. I hope you appreciate that word a little bit more after today's lesson. That's been our word for today, omnipotent. I'm David Smith, and this is In a Word.

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1: He was about 10 years old when he went out to cut the grass. The sun was high and it was hot. He pulled the cord on the mower, and then he pulled it again, and again, and again. But it wouldn't start. So he went in and told his dad, "The mower won't start." So his dad went outside and he looked at the mower. His dad said, "Well, here's the problem. The mower is not facing the west. All mowers have to face the west to start." So Dad turned the mower to the west and reached down and grabbed the rope and gave her a pull. She started right up. The young man was amazed. Dad, meanwhile, was inside just dying laughing. It was nearly 5 years before he learned that his dad, when he reached down to pull the cord, had also turned on the choke. Now, 30 years later, my friend pulls out his mower to cut the grass and promptly turns it to the west. I looked at him kind of funny and he says, "I lost Dad some time ago, so when I cut the grass, I turned the mower to the west, and I remember him and I smile." This Sunday we will attend church to recall a sacrifice that granted to us grace, something worth remembering. I'm Robbie Owens, and that's my humble opinion.

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3: I recently had a conversation with a person regarding the topic of the end of time. The question was, basically, do you think we're close to the end of times? This is a tough question, but immediately my mind went to Matthew 24, verse 36. This verse says, "But concerning that day and hour no one knows, not even the angels of heaven nor the Son, but the Father only." My answer was simple to this question. No one knows when that day will be, but we all wonder. And you can tear the scriptures apart, verse by verse, but you will not find any verse of scripture that gives you a specific day or time. But while this topic is uncertain, I do know one thing that is certain. Today, we are closer to the end of our life on earth than we were yesterday. And when that time does come, whether it comes while we are alive or after we have passed, it will be better to be prepared for that day instead of unprepared for that day. So let me ask you a question. Are you prepared for

0: today. No matter what else is happening in the world.
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0: There is always good news today. Welcome to Good News Today, the program where you will always find good news, no matter what else is happening in the world. I'm Jim Dearman, your host for Good News Today. Thanks for joining us once again here in the Good News Room. Let me tell you what's coming up on today's program. Our devotional time today features the scripture from Psalm 37, the first 11 verses of that 37th Psalm. That will be our scripture reading and our study scripture, of course, after our singing segment, that is part of our devotional time. And then after our devotional time, it will be Leroy Dedman with another excellent Leaving a Legacy segment as he talks about nanners, taters, and maters. And if you grew up in the country especially, you know exactly what he's talking about. And then following Leaving a Legacy, it's a challenges segment on the challenge of clicks. And Stephen Hall will deal with that. You will not want to miss that. And our G&T Q&A, our question today, where does the Bible claim to have all authority in spiritual matters? Does it make that claim for itself? We'll see from the Word of God itself in that final segment. Again, thanks so much for joining us. We hope you have your Bibles open and that you're ready to read along now from Psalm 37, the first 11 verses, a psalm attributed to David. Do not fret, he writes, because of evildoers, nor be envious of the workers of iniquity, for they shall soon be cut down like the grass and wither as the green herb. Trust in the Lord and do good. Dwell in the land and feed on His faithfulness. Delight yourself also in the Lord, and He shall give you the desires of your heart. Commit your way to the Lord. Trust also in Him, and He shall bring it to pass. He shall bring forth your righteousness as the light and your justice as the noonday. Rest in the Lord and wait patiently for Him. Do not fret because of him who prospers in his way, because of the man who brings wicked schemes to pass. Cease from anger and forsake wrath. Do not fret. It only causes harm. For evildoers shall be cut off, but those who wait on the Lord, they shall inherit the earth. For yet a little while, and the wicked shall be no more. Indeed, you will look carefully for his place, but it shall be no more. But the meek shall inherit the earth, and shall delight themselves in the abundance of peace.

0: We are back for the study portion of our devotional time. Psalm 37, we're looking at the first 11 verses. And really, the question here with which the psalmist deals is, do the wicked pay a price for their evil? Do they really pay a price? And what about the righteous? Will they be rewarded? And so there have been times, and there are other psalms. Psalm 73 is another psalm, for example, that deals with this dilemma that sometimes the righteous find themselves in, the dilemma of looking around and seeing that the wicked seem to be doing just fine. They don't make any pretense of serving God, sometimes not even believing there is a God, and yet they seem to do quite well, while the righteous many times suffer. How do you balance that? How do you deal with that? Well, that's really the question here. But the psalmist's advice, by inspiration, of course, is do not fret because of evil doers. And the idea of fretting here is really, in the original care, is the idea of becoming angry about this situation. Don't be irritated about this. Don't let this cause you to be angry because of the evildoers. And certainly don't be envious of these workers of iniquity. Don't think that they have something that you really would like to have. Don't let that jealousy take hold here. For they soon shall be cut down. That's verse 2. Like the grass and wither as the green herb. Now, the word soon here in the original really carries the idea of speed or haste. In other words, they're going to be cut down quickly. The idea being that when their end comes, and when God deals with them, it's going to be very sudden and very complete. Like the grass that is mowed. There's the beautiful grass, and you mow it, it's gone. It's gone in an instant, is it not? And the green herb, when it's cut off and it no longer has its source of water that it needs so desperately, it withers very quickly. So the idea there of soon is the idea of how quickly they will be cut off. Their time is coming, in other words. So don't let their situation that seems to be good, while yours may seem to be less than good in terms of some challenges you're facing, even though you're righteous and trying to do what God would have you do, don't let that produce anger, and certainly don't let it make you envious of them. Well, what should you do? Verse 3, trust in the Lord and do good. Trust in the Lord and do good. In other words, you spend your time doing good. And if you'll fill your time with doing good and doing good for others and doing good for the Lord and for His cause, and in our case today, as Christians, obviously, doing good in the work of the church, doing good for others and benevolent deeds and reaching out to others, etc. You spend your time with that and concentrate on that. You won't have much time to think about how the wicked are prospering. And put your trust in the Lord. Dwell in the land. Be content with what you have, and notice this, and feed on His faithfulness. Literally, the idea here is feed on truth. Feed on His faithfulness. Trust in the Lord, feed on His truth, recognizing that His Word is truth. And of course, that Word that applies to us today, of course, the covenant that applies to us today is not the old covenant, but the new covenant, the covenant of Christ. And so we place our faithfulness in that truth, the truth of God's Word. Remember, Jesus said, as recorded in John 8:32, you shall know the truth, and the truth shall make you free. And a part of that freedom is freedom from the anxiety and the anger that you might otherwise experience if you spend too much time thinking about how the wicked are prospering. But you feed on the truth. Verse 4 reiterates, really reinforces this admonition of verse 3. Delight yourself also in the Lord. You really spend time making sure that you are doing what you need to do in the Lord, and what pleases the Lord, and He shall give you the desires of your heart. But you know, if you are seeking to please the Lord, the desires of your heart are going to be desires that are in harmony with His will. And so you'll get the desires of your heart, because the desires you express to God in prayer, as one who has that privilege of prayer, if you're a Christian, those petitions are going to be in harmony with the will of God. John reminds us in one of his epistles that we're to ask according to his will. But if we're delighting in the Lord, we're not going to ask for things that are outside the will of God, because we're going to keep our lives in harmony with the will of God. Well, he goes on in verse 5, commit your way to the Lord, trust also in him, and he shall bring it to pass. You know, sometimes there are those who will attack us. And frankly, Paul wrote in 2 Timothy 3:12 that if we desire to live godly in Christ Jesus, we'll suffer persecution. Everyone will, to some degree or another, in some form or another. But regardless of what others say about you, if your life is a life that's being lived for the Lord, then God is going to work it all out. You just simply do the right thing and trust God. That's verse 6. He shall bring forth your righteousness as the light and your justice as the noonday. So you just keep doing the right thing. If you're falsely accused, if you're maligned in a way that obviously is wrong and false, a false accusation on your character, etc., you just make sure you keep doing the right thing and trust the Lord, and ultimately, it's going to work out for your good. He shall bring forth your righteousness as the light and your justice as the noonday. Well, then verse 7, and we have to move along. We could spend a lot of time with these wonderful verses. Rest in the Lord. The idea there is be silent. Be silent in the Lord. In other words, just rest. Just rest in the Lord. Be silent and wait patiently for him. Wait on the Lord. Do not fret because of him who prospers in his way, because of the man who brings wicked schemes to pass. Cease from anger and forsake wrath. Do not fret. It only causes harm. You're only going to do yourself harm emotionally and physically if you fret and experience anger over these things with which you should not be concerned, because you've got to leave it in the hands of the Lord. And then again, verse 9, for evildoers shall be cut off. But those who wait on the Lord, they shall inherit the earth. For yet a little while, and the wicked shall be no more. Indeed, you will look carefully for his place, but it shall be no more. God is going to judge all things. But then verse 11, which reminds us of a statement of Jesus in Matthew 5:5, but the meek shall inherit the earth and shall delight themselves in the abundance of peace. The meek, those who follow God in Christ, the gentle in spirit, those who have that strength under control in following God and in following Christ as Christians today, are going to inherit the truly good things that this life has to offer, and most importantly, the things the next life has to offer, an eternity in heaven. Well, that's our devotional time. Time now for Leaving a Legacy, as Leroy Dedman talks about nanners, taters, and maters. Here's Leroy.
1: Have you ever felt that you were just out of place or didn't fit in? The story is told of a young preacher just out of preaching school, and his first job was in a very rural area. Being from the city, he just felt out of place. An older preacher came to hold a meeting, and the young preacher confessed, I just don't fit in around here. These people don't accept me. And the older preacher replied, well, maybe it's because you don't speak their language. Well, what do you mean, he asked. Well, let's go in this store and I'll show you. So they go in the store and the older preacher asks the clerk, do you have any nanners, taters, and maters? Yes, he replied, over in the fruit and vegetable section. You must be from around here. Why do you say that? The younger preacher asked. Well, the clerk said, he speaks our language. When they got outside, the younger preacher said, I think I understand what you mean. I'll try it. So they go in the store, and he says, do you have any nanners, maters, and taters? The clerk said, you're not from around here, are you? He said, well, I don't understand. My friend asked for those items in another store, and they thought he was from here. Well, yes, the clerk replied, but this is a hardware store. Well, I guess no matter how hard you try, some folks just don't fit in. You know, Jesus didn't fit in. In John 1:11, we read, "He came to his own, and his own did not receive him." The baby born in a stable in Bethlehem was not the king they expected. They were expecting more. They wanted more. And this should come as no surprise to even a casual student of scriptures. You remember Jesus said on one occasion, Matthew chapter 21 and verse 42, "Have you never read in the scriptures, the stone which the builders rejected has become the chief cornerstone? This was the Lord's doing and is marvelous in our eyes." Of course, Jesus was referring to Psalms 118, verse 22. But it was also prophesied in Isaiah 28 and verse 16, "Therefore thus saith the Lord God, Behold, I lay in Zion a stone for a foundation, a tried stone, a precious cornerstone, a sure foundation. Whoever believes will not act hastily." Several New Testament scriptures confirm the fulfillment of these scriptures, such as 1 Peter chapter 2, verses 6 through 8. "Therefore it is also contained in the scriptures, Behold, I lay in Zion a chief cornerstone, elect, precious, and who believes on him will by no means be put to shame. Therefore to you who believe, he is precious. To those who are disobedient, the stone which the builders rejected has become the chief cornerstone, and a stone of stumbling, and a rock of offense. They stumble, being disobedient by the word, to which they also were appointed." And Jesus also said in John chapter 15 and verse 18, "If the world hates you, you know that hated me before it hated you." Sometimes it's best if we don't fit in. The Apostle Paul, by inspiration, said, "Therefore come ye out from among them and be separate, says the Lord. Do not touch what is unclean, and I will receive you." Then in 1 John 2, 15 through 17, we read, "Do not love the world or the things in the world. If anyone loves the world, the love of the Father is not in him. For all that is in the world, the lust of the flesh, the lust of the eyes, and the pride of life, is not of the Father, but of the world. And the world is passing away, and the lust of it. But he who does the will of God abides forever." The inspired writer of Hebrews wrote in chapter 12, verse 2, "And be not conformed to this world, but be ye transformed by the renewing of your mind, that you may prove what is not that good and acceptable and perfect will of God." Sometimes we're not supposed to fit in.
0: Well, our thanks to Leroy for another excellent segment. Coming up, it's Challenges with Stephen Hall after we take a brief information break. We'll be right back.
2: 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We'd like to hear from you. 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
0: We hope you'll take advantage of that contact information. Also, like us on Facebook and follow us on Twitter. Let's join Stephen Hall right now for another excellent Challenges segment.
3: Are you facing a challenge today in your life? And perhaps it's a challenge that has grown so big that you don't know how to overcome it? Well, thankfully, God's Word does provide us all things that we need to know according to life and godliness. And God, who is our Creator and our Father which is in heaven, wants us to overcome the difficulties and the challenges that we face in our lives. So today, let's turn to the Bible and try to overcome a challenge, perhaps, that you're facing. One challenge that many people face in their lives at work, and oftentimes even in congregations, is that of cliques. The cliques are often used by those who do not want to obey the gospel or who think Christianity is hypocritical. In the sense is that they point to cliques and they point to the insincerity of many who are involved in them. You see, cliques tend to marginalize members and can even oftentimes force them out of the church. You see, this is seen when a member leaves and others perhaps will follow. You see, cliques are what create divisions in the body of Christ. Notice what Paul says in 1 Corinthians chapter 1, verse 10. Paul says, "Now I beseech you, brethren, by the name of our Lord Jesus Christ, that ye all speak the same thing, and that there be no divisions among you, but that ye be perfectly joined together in the same mind and in the same judgment." But note also what James says in James chapter 2, beginning in verse 1, concerning cliques and showing preference to others. James writes, "My brethren, have not the faith of our Lord Jesus Christ, the Lord of glory, with respect of persons. For if there come unto your assembly a man with a gold ring in goodly apparel, and there come in also a poor man in vile raiment, and ye have respect to him that weareth the gay clothing, and say unto him, Sit thou here in a good place, and say to the poor, Stand thou there, or sit here under my footstool. Are ye not then partial in your judgments? And yourselves become judges of evil thoughts. Hearken, my beloved brethren, hath not God chosen the poor of this world, rich in faith, and heirs of the kingdom, which he hath promised to them that love him? But ye have despised the poor. Do not rich men oppress you, and draw you before the judgment seats? Do they not blaspheme that worthy name by the which ye are called? Well, it is true that birds of a feather flock together, and people who have common interests do tend to flock together. And certainly there is nothing wrong with that. The problem is when they exclude others because they don't have that commonality. You see, there's been a study that shows that there are typically four types of cliques. There is what is called the conjugal group, are those who not only join together when they are at work or at church, but they join together also outside of those areas. Then there's what is called the piously educated group. Unfortunately, this group thinks that they have a greater knowledge of the truth and therefore they can exclude others because of their knowledge. Then there is the established member group. And that is oftentimes seen in those who have been members of a congregation for a long time. And certainly, there is nothing wrong, again, with individuals who are drawing close to one another, who know each other better than others. And then there is the last group. That is the prominent member group, those individuals who think that they are the ones who should have the preeminence in the congregation. Well, the group that we must deal with primarily is the conjugal group, because that group typically is the one that is most destructive. You see, they are not concerned about doctrine or truth. They're more concerned about peers and opinions, and they will only believe what someone in their clique or in their group will say. And typically what they will do is perhaps sway the minds of others, or the effects of the swaying of the mind can have a devastating effect on a congregation. It is a fact that non-clique members have a lower attendance rate, and it is a sin to forsake the assembly, Hebrews 10, verse 25. And also those who are not in cliques find themselves marginalized and can oftentimes be carried away by false doctrine and false teachers. Well, how does one overcome the problem of cliques? Well, first of all, we must always be quick and willing to pray. We can never exclude the power of prayer, for God knows all things, and we must take it to Him in prayer. But secondly, what we must do is conform our lives to the Word of God. We must all walk by the same rule and the same standard. And also, the final thing we must do is if we find that a clique is causing a problem or a division, we can humbly go to that individual or that group and explain to them and plead with them to not be involved in such a destructive practice. But if you're thinking about leaving a congregation because you don't fit in or because you're not a member of a clique, think it through. You see, most people deal with this problem sometime in their lives and realize that God is no respecter of persons, Romans 2, verse 11. And that He wants all men everywhere to be saved, 1 Timothy 2 and verse 4. So don't let anyone or anything cause you to be lost. So today, if you're having a difficulty or a challenge in facing the problem of clicks. Remember, pray for God's guidance, go to His Word and walk in His Word, and humbly approach those who are in need with a loving and kind spirit so that you and them can make their way to heaven.
2: 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Coming up, it's our final segment, our G&T Q&A, but first, another brief information break. 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
2: 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We'd like to hear from you. 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
0: We do want you to take advantage of that contact information, and we would like for you to visit our website at gnttv.org. That's GNTTV, Good News Today, TV.org. And while you're there, sign our guest book and let us know how you received the Good News Today program. We'd also like to have you enroll in our Bible Correspondence Course, as hundreds have done, and we'd like to have you among them as well if you're not already one of those Bible Correspondence Course students. Our final segment, our G&T Q&A, and where does the Bible claim to have all authority in spiritual matters? Well, it does make that claim. 2 Timothy 3:16 and 17 is a very familiar text to many of us. All Scripture, Paul writes, is given by inspiration of God and is profitable for doctrine, for reproof, for correction, for instruction in righteousness, that the man of God may be complete, thoroughly equipped for every good work, as the New King James renders the text. Notice it, that the man of God may be what? Complete. Thoroughly equipped for most good works? No. For some good works? No. For every good work. Well, Peter reinforces this thought in 2 Peter 1 and verse 3, according as his divine power has given to us all things that pertain to life and godliness through the knowledge of him who called us by glory and virtue. Of course, we are subject to the New Testament, the last will and testament of Jesus, and in John 12:48, Jesus said, "He who rejects me and does not receive my words has one that judges him. The word that I have spoken, the same will judge him in the last day." The Bible does claim all authority. Thanks for being with us.

0: And now, Admonition, brought to you by the Collierville Church of Christ.
1: Have you ever had the desire to eat a book? I haven't, but maybe you have. John did, the Apostle John in the book of Revelation. Then the voice which I heard from heaven spoke to me again and said, "Go, take the little book which is open in the hand of the angel who stands on the sea and on the earth." So I went to the angel and said to him, "Give me the little book." And he said, "Take it and eat it. And it will make your stomach bitter, and it will be as sweet as honey in your mouth." What was the book? This is the message, the revelation. The angel said, "You're going to eat the book. You're going to digest the word of God, and you're going to speak it, and it's going to be bitter, but it's going to be sweet in your mouth." Sometimes God's messages aren't easy, but we have to speak them. Do that. In your life, speak the message of God.
0: For more from the Collierville Church of Christ, visit colliervillecoc.org.

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2: Welcome to Good News Today, the program where you will always find good news, no matter what else is happening in the world. I'm Jim Dearman, your host for Good News Today. Thanks for joining us again here in the Good News Room. Let me tell you, as always, what's coming up on today's program. Of course, we'll begin with our devotional time that consists of our scripture reading, beautiful singing, and then a brief study of our scripture. And today we're going to 1 John chapter 4. We'll be looking at verses 15 through 19. So we invite you to get your Bibles and have them open, ready to read along and study along with us from 1 John chapter 4, verses 15 through 19. Then following the devotional time, it's another Leaving a Legacy segment with Leroy Dedman. And we always look forward to those segments. And we look forward to the challenges segments with Stephen Hall. And we have one of those for you today as well, along with, in our final segment, a GNT Q&A. And today's question, does John 14, 26 apply to us today? The words of Jesus to his apostles in John 14, 26. So that will be the question with which we will deal in our final segment today. Again, thanks for joining us here in the Good News Room. Let's get our Bibles and now read along together from 1 John chapter 4, beginning at verse 15, reading through verse 19. John writes, "Whoever confesses that Jesus is the Son of God, God abides in him and he in God. And we have known and believed the love that God has for us. God is love, and he who abides in love abides in God and God in him. Love has been perfected among us in this, that we may have boldness in the day of judgment, because as he is, so are we in this world. There is no fear in love, but perfect love casts out fear, because fear involves torment. But he who fears has not been made perfect in love. We love him because he first loved us."

We are back for the study portion of our devotional time, and we're looking today at the first epistle of John. We're looking at chapter 4, verses 15 through 19. You know, John is called the Apostle of Love, and with good reason, because he wrote so much on this very important subject, and this text, of course, indicates that as he writes of the love that God has for us. But in order to see some background on this, we need to keep in mind that there was a Gnostic heresy in John's time. There were those, the Gnostics as they were called, and there were different groups with some slight variations in terms of their beliefs, all of which were false beliefs, of course, but some denied the deity of Christ, that he was not deity, just all human. Some denied the humanity of Christ and said he was all deity, kind of a phantom. It was one concept that didn't really die on the cross, just appeared to, etc. Some very fanciful theories, of course, but we say that because verse 15 is ties into this background against which John wrote some of what he wrote here. When he writes in verse 15, the first verse of our study today, "Whoever confesses that Jesus is the Son of God, God abides in him and he in God." Now, why would John be concerned about that? Because there were those, Gnostics, different varieties, but Gnostics nonetheless, who denied that he was the actual Son of God, that humanity and deity could dwell together in the same body, and that idea. And so, when John says, "Whoever confesses that Jesus is the Son of God," he's talking about those who understood and believed and taught the truth about Jesus, that indeed he was equal with God, that he did take on a human form, but that he was deity at the same time that he was humanity. In other words, the true picture of the Son of God. Now, John is not saying that confession alone is what saves one, but the confession would involve, in other words, a full commitment, not just lip service. Confessing, yes, with the lips, obviously, that Jesus is just who he claimed to be, the Christ, the Son of the living God, but everything that goes along with that, in other words, the commitment that goes along with the confession. So we don't want to mistakenly think that John was simply saying that all you have to do is confess Jesus as the Christ in order to become his follower and to be his faithful follower. You know, really, that is kind of similar. That concept of confession alone is closely related to the so-called sinner's prayer that is so prevalently taught in the religious world today, that one just simply prays a prayer, invites Jesus into one's heart, and he's saved on the spot. The New Testament teaches no such thing. Confession alone is not sufficient to save. Prayer alone is not the process by which one becomes a child of God. As we have often pointed out and will continue to do on the Good News Today program, the full plan of salvation involves, of course, hearing the Word of God, coming into contact with the Word, the New Testament, the last will and testament of Jesus, believing that Jesus is the Christ, confessing that with the lips, but following through on that confession to be buried in baptism. Once one believes and repents, repentance, of course, is involved as well, and then baptism. So believe, repent, confess, and be baptized. That's what the totality of New Testament teaching is concerning the simple but absolutely essential plan of salvation that God through Christ has instituted. And so it's never been lip service alone or simply praying a prayer that has been pleasing to God. Think with me for a moment about what Jesus had to say about it. For example, in Luke 6:46, he asked this question, "Why call you me Lord, Lord, and do not the things which I say?" Matthew 7:21, Jesus is recorded as saying, "Not everyone who says to me, Lord, Lord, shall enter the kingdom of heaven, but he who does the will of my Father in heaven." So, those passages, along with all of what the New Testament teaches, clearly shows that when John writes, "Whoever confesses Jesus, God abides in him and he in God," that

0: faith. Well, how does faith come? Romans 10:17 says faith comes by hearing, and hearing by the Word of God. So if faith comes by hearing the Word of God, and Christ dwells in us by faith, then Christ dwells in us as what? As the Word of God does. In other words, dwell is an accommodative expression, meaning Christ influences us through His written Word. And God influences and dwells in us the same way. The Holy Spirit, the third member of the Godhead, in the same way. All dwell or influence us by faith, and faith comes by hearing the Word. Therefore, the influence is through the Word of God. Now, verses 16 and 17, "And we have known," John writes, "and believed the love that God has for us." God is love. "And he who abides in love abides in God, and God in him. Love has been perfected among us in this, that we may have boldness in the day of judgment, because as he is, so are we in this world." Now, here the apostle of love writes about that love for which he is so well known. But how have we known this love? Well, through the Son. John 3:16, "For God so loved the world that he gave his only begotten Son, that whoever believes in him should not perish, but have everlasting life." Love motivated God and Christ, and love is to motivate the follower of Christ. It's to become and to be the supreme motivation for all that we do. And we are to emulate the love that Christ showed toward us, and in so doing, then John tells us we can have confidence in the day of judgment. Now, let's notice verse 18. "There is no fear in love, but perfect love casts out fear, because fear involves torment. But he who fears has not been made perfect in love." Fear here, as John uses it, is the idea of dread or terror. It's not the idea of reverential fear or awe or deep respect, as it is often used in Scripture. Fear God and keep His commandments, for example. That's reverential fear and respect, reverence for God. But when John writes here, "there's no fear in love," he speaks of fear in a different way. He's talking about the kind of fear that is dread or terror. And that's not the way God wants us to serve Him or to serve Christ, out of that kind of fear. And John here tells us that love casts out that kind of fear. And the word "cast" is in the tense that indicates it just keeps on doing it. Love keeps on casting out fear, and that love enables us to live joyful, confident lives in Christ as we look toward the judgment with anticipation, not with anxiety and dread or terror. He tells us in verse 19, "We love Him because He first loved us." Oh, what a statement. What a statement. And how wonderful it would be if everyone in this world would indeed reciprocate with the love that has been shown to mankind in the giving of God's only begotten Son on Calvary, in the shedding of His blood, that we might have the forgiveness of our sins. You see, love prompted Christ to die for us, and it is what should motivate us to live, and yes, even if called upon, to die for Him. I love what Paul wrote in 2 Corinthians 5:14 and 15, when he said, "For the love of Christ compels us, because we judge thus, that if one died for all, then all died, and he died for all, that those who live should live no longer for themselves, but for him who died for them and rose again." Well, that's all the time we have for our devotional time. Great text from 1 John 4:15 through 19. Right now, time for another great segment with Leroy Dedman, Leaving a Legacy.
1: Have you ever made a promise you fully intended to keep, but eventually you broke it? A lady came to me once and said, "I'm going to divorce my husband." I said, "But you promised before God and your friends and family that you would live with him till death do you part." She said, "I know that, but I didn't know he was going to live this long." Well, we have a society where we become accustomed to broken promises and even expect them from our politicians.

0: The level of trust is very low with reference to our elected officials. We have jokes like, how do you tell when a politician is lying when his lips are moving? I read somewhere that promises are only as strong as the person who made them. However, I'm not sure this is an accurate statement. I've seen strong people break promises, and I've seen weak people keep them. Take, for example, the Apostle Peter, who most of us would agree he was a strong person. You remember the promise he made to our Lord in Matthew 26 and verse 33, even if all are made to stumble because of you, I will never be made to stumble. Now, I'm sure when he made the promise, he was confident he would keep it. And why didn't he? What causes broken promises? Well, overconfidence can lead to broken promises, as we may think we can actually do more than that which we are able. This may have led to Peter's downfall. There is no doubt Peter was a confident person, and he may have been a little overconfident. Often we make promises without realizing all that we will have to do to keep them. It may even require the cooperation of others to accomplish the task. There are also those who may oppose our promises and will actively work to try to get us to break them. Those with whom we associate play a huge part in our promise keeping. When Peter made his promise, he was with the Lord and the other apostles. And had the situation remained as such, I am sure he would have kept the promise, because it's much easier to live the Christian life when all those around us are Christians. However, things changed, and he found himself in the company of the enemy. We're told when Christ was led away, all the apostles fled, but Peter followed him at a distance and sat with the servants to see the end. Maybe at this point he was still trying to keep his promise. As the mockery of a trial progressed, things began to look bad for his Lord, and they were crying for his blood. And this also presented the possibility that even his followers could receive the same fate. This changed things drastically. When Peter denied the Lord the third time, the rooster crowed, and Peter remembered the words of Jesus, who had said to him, before the rooster crows, you will deny me three times. So he went out and wept bitterly. Matthew 26, verse 75. Peter was forgiven and proved himself to be the man of strength that he was.
1: Our thanks to Leroy Dedman for his excellent Leaving a Legacy segment. Coming up, it's Challenges in just a moment with Stephen Hall. But before we get to that, we want to get to a very important information break, because you are important to us and we want to hear from you. We'll be right back. You may have questions or comments about Good News Today. 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
1: 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That's Good News Today, TV, of course, gnttv.org. And while you are there, sign our guest book and let us know how you are receiving the Good News Today program. We'd like to know that. We also want you to like us on Facebook and follow us on Twitter. Right now, it's time to join Stephen Hall for another excellent Challenges segment.
3: There was a young man who was courting a young lady, and he was a very shy young man, and he wanted to marry her, but he did not know how to ask her. So he went to a jewelry store, and he bought the prettiest and biggest diamond ring that he could find. And like is the case usually, they will put it in a very nice box. It's satin on the outside and very soft on the inside. And so he wrapped up that box with the ring and he gave it to his girlfriend. And he asked her to go home that night and to open that box. And the next day he would ask her what her thoughts were and find out what her response would be. Well, the next day he went to her and he asked her, he said, "Did you open that present I gave you?" And she said, "Yes, I did, and I really loved it." She said, "You see, the outside of it was so satiny, and the inside of it was so fluffy, and it has beautiful hinges on it, and I'm very thankful you gave me that present." Well, the young man was somewhat bewildered. He said, "Well, did you not notice the ring that was in the box?" And she said, "Oh, that thing? I just threw that away." But you see, unfortunately, that is what many people in the world do today. They focus on the box and forget about the beautiful treasure inside. And today, are you having that difficulty in understanding how much your soul is worth and how valuable your soul truly is? Note what Jesus said in Mark chapter 8, beginning in verse 35, when he said, "For whosoever will save his life shall lose it, but whosoever shall lose his life for my sake and the gospel's sake, the same shall save it. For what shall it profit a man if he shall gain the whole world and lose his own soul? Or what shall a man give in exchange for his soul? Whosoever therefore shall be ashamed of me and my words in this adulterous and sinful generation, of him also the Son of Man will be ashamed when he cometh in the glory of his Father with his holy angels." Today we must understand that our souls are extremely precious and extremely valuable to God. It is the greatest treasure that any one of us can own. You and I are made in the image of God, Genesis chapter 1, verse 27. The Bible tells us in Genesis 2, verse 7, that God breathed into Adam and he became a living soul. You see, that alone makes you valuable. And your soul is going to live in eternity, either in heaven or in hell. And there will never be another soul like yours. You are unique, you are special, and your soul is a treasure. You see, Jesus paid the ultimate price to redeem your soul. And to bargain it away for the things of this world, that would be foolish. You see, number one, it is impossible to gain the whole world. Number two, even if you could gain the whole world, you couldn't keep it. And number three, even if you could gain the whole world and keep it, it would not make you happy. It certainly would not satisfy you. So note what Jesus said. Jesus said that no one has to lose their soul. He said, "Whosoever." You see, your soul cannot be replaced, and it would be a terrible tragedy for you to lose it. If you add up everything that money cannot buy and everything that death cannot take away, then and only then can you find out how truly rich you are. Have you counted the cost if your soul should be lost, though you gain the whole world for your own? Perhaps now the line you have crossed, have you counted? Have you counted the cost? You see, there is no greater loss than one who loses his soul. Hebrews 9, verse 27 tells us that it is appointed unto man but once to die, but after this the judgment. Well, today, are you ready to deal with that challenge and understand how unique and special you are in God's eyes? Because God wants all men everywhere to be saved. Today, think about your soul and how valuable of a treasure it is. And don't lose it, but give it to God.
1: Excellent thoughts, as always, from Stephen Hall. Coming up, it's our final segment. We mentioned earlier our G&T Q&A. What about John 14, 26? Does it apply to us today? We'll answer that from the Word of God, as always, after we take another brief information break. You may have questions or comments about Good News Today. We'd like to hear from you. 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
1: 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That's 1-877-384-7221. We'd like to hear from you. Hearing from our viewers is always good news to us. We are back for the final segment, and it's our G&T Q&A. And our question today, does John 14:26 apply to us today? Well, let's read John 14:26. Jesus says, "But the Helper, the Holy Spirit, whom the Father will send in my name, he will teach you all things and bring to your remembrance all things that I said to you." Now, these words were spoken as a part of a longer treatise that is recorded in chapters 14, 15, and 16 of John to the apostles. Remember that treatise began with very familiar words in John 14:1, "Let not your heart be troubled. You believe in God, believe also in me. In my Father's house are many mansions. If it were not so, I would have told you. Lo, I go to prepare a place for you, and if I go to prepare a place for you, I will come again and receive you to myself, that where I am, there you may be also." He's comforting a group of despondent apostles as they hear that he's going to be leaving them. And he tells them the Comforter is going to come when he leaves. And the Comforter is the Holy Spirit, the Helper, as verse 26 in the New King James renders it. What will he do for them? Well, he will teach you all things. In other words, he is going to be the source of inspiration for the apostles and other inspired writers of the New Testament to finish the work of giving us what we now have, the New Testament. Notice he says, he will teach you all things and bring to your remembrance all things that I said to you. These words are obviously directly to the apostles. Was Jesus ever with us personally, those of us alive today? No. Can he bring to our remembrance what he said to us? No, because he never said anything to us as he did to the apostles directly as he lived among them. So this is to the apostles, and it does not apply to us today in that we should not anticipate some direct miraculous operation of the Holy Spirit to inspire us. We don't need it. We have the work of the Holy Spirit completed. So we are the beneficiaries of the promise that was received by the apostles and other inspired writers. They received the Holy Spirit, inspired them to write these words, and we have these words, not the Holy Spirit as they had them. Thanks for being with us.

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0: It's 71 degrees.
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3: 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Since 1934, Churches of Christ have proclaimed God's Word through International Gospel Hour. Please stay tuned for another lesson on this program by Jeff Archie. Are you listening?
4: Thank you, Jay, and good day to all. I'd like to introduce you today to the best friend you'll ever have. Would you love to meet him? We'll meet him in just a moment. 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We plead for everyone to carry forth the words of Jesus to search the Scriptures according to John 5:39, and we do so with the aim of the words of Peter in 2 Peter 3 in verse 18, but grow in the grace and the knowledge of our Lord and Savior Jesus Christ. So, dear friends, through our broadcast, you can rest assured we're not going to make a plea for your money, but we are grateful for your time. And now, the best friend we'll ever have. I'll simply reply through the words of that blessed hymn, Hallelujah, what a Savior, Jesus Christ. We've been learning about Christ from the prophecy of Isaiah in Isaiah 53. We now come today to verse 8 that speaks of Christ that says, He was taken from prison and from judgment, and who shall declare his generation? For he was cut off out of the land of the living. For the transgression of my people was he stricken. Dear friends, we're going to see some things today that are very sad, but I want you to think about the last phrase in Isaiah 53:8, for the transgression of my people was he stricken. And let's be thankful for the price that Christ paid. But let's think about that price. Today, consider with me from Isaiah 53:8, the tainted trial, the crucified Christ, and the propitiation price. First of all, when we see that he was taken from prison and from judgment, and who shall declare his generation, this was mentioned by Philip when he taught the eunuch, and mentioned in Acts 8 and verse 33. When we look back in the Gospel of Counts, before Caiaphas, Jesus was slapped by an officer of the law, John 18:19-23. Dear friends, according to the law, this was illegal. Not only the slap, but Jesus reminded them that they were to ask of witnesses, and they were not to interrogate him at this point. They even had false witnesses brought against Christ who could not agree one with another. We see that in Mark 14:55-59. Dear friends, I want you to consider with me some illegalities against the Jewish law. That what they did with Christ violated the law of the land. I'm indebted to a dear friend and one of my teachers many years ago, Wendell Bird, for this list. For example, the law said you couldn't arrest anyone at night if they were to be put to death. Well, Jesus was arrested at night. The law said before a man could be arrested, he must be accused of a specific thing. But the Jews made their charge after they had arrested Christ. The law said you couldn't arrest a man because you didn't like him. Well, the Jews did. The law states that a friend could have you arrested, but Judas, who told the Roman officials about Jesus, was his friend. The law said a person couldn't be tried at night if the trial was concerning his life, but according to Matthew 26:57, Jesus was tried at night. The law said that a trial could not be in just one day if a man's life was at stake, but Christ's trial was in one day. The law said that a trial could not begin on the day before the Sabbath because they did not meet court on the Sabbath, but Christ's trial was the day before the Sabbath. The law stated a man could not be railroaded, but Jesus was by his own people. The law also stated that anyone who wished could attend the trials of a prisoner, but this was not true with Christ, as we note this of Peter. The law said that a man who was facing death at his trial must be in the temple, but this was not true with Christ. He was tried at the palace of Caiaphas and Annas. The law also stated that no man could be convicted on his own words. But Christ was convicted or crucified on his own statement when Caiaphas asked him, "Was he the Son of God?" And Christ replied, "Thou hast spoken." And the law said that a person who was to be put to death must have at least one person on his side to vote in his defense, and Christ did not. We look at all this and wonder, how could this be? How horrendous is all of this? But can we stop and listen to the words of Jesus? Why? In Matthew 26, verses 53 and 54, remember what he said? "Thinkest thou that I cannot now pray to my Father, and he shall presently give me more than 12 legions of angels? But how then shall the scriptures be fulfilled that thus it must be?" In Acts 4, 26 through 28, in Peter's preaching in defense, here's what he said. "The kings of the earth stood up, and the rulers were gathered together against the Lord and against his Christ. For of a truth, against thy holy child Jesus, whom thou hast anointed, both Herod and Pontius Pilate with the Gentiles and the people of Israel were gathered together for to do whatsoever thy hand and thy counsel determined before to be done." All the suffering that Jesus went through, dear friends, that tainted trial, we must remember it was that the scriptures be fulfilled, that thus it must be. And folks, what that does is remind us of the great price and suffering that Jesus paid, and to remind us that we will have no better friend than Jesus, and what all he endured and faced. I want to know more about Jesus. Paul said in Philippians 3 and verse 10, "that I may know him and the power of his resurrections, and the power of his resurrection and the fellowship of his sufferings, being made conformable unto his death." Dear friends, would you like to know more about this one, your best friend who endured so much for you and for me? There is salvation in none other, according to Acts 4 and verse 12. And dear friends, remember I mentioned moments ago that anything we offer here is absolutely free? Well, I've got something I'd love to send you. Would you love to grow in the knowledge of Christ with a simple home Bible study that you can do on your own? It has no denominational bias or man-made influence. It's just a simple Bible study that you can open your Bible and follow along and see what God has to say. The International Gospel Hour offers this absolutely free, and it's done by mail. All you have to do is call toll-free at 1-855-444-6988. That's 1-855-444-6988. Leave us your name and address and simply say, "I'd like a Bible study." You can also go to internationalgospelhour.com, give us your name and address, and put in the comment blank, "Send me the Bible study." And your free Bible course will come your way. And if you will, let us know where you're hearing us and where you follow us as we come to you with our broadcast. We'd love to know that as well. We have a lot of great partners throughout the world that advertise and also place our broadcast on their airwaves, and for them, we are grateful. Let us hear from you. We'd love to study the Bible with you, and you can do it in the privacy of your own home. And now, back to our study of Isaiah 53:8, the crucified Christ. Now let us notice, he was cut off out of the land of the living. And in Acts 8 and verse 33, in teaching the eunuch from this text, "for his life was taken from the earth." In 1 Peter 3:18, we are reminded that Christ also hath once suffered for sins, the just for the unjust, that he might bring us to God, being put to death in the flesh, but quickened by the Spirit. The word "cut off" addresses the severity of his death. This I'm going to adapt from C. Truman Davis, a medical doctor, from the Expositor's Bible Commentary, Volume 8. Dr. Davis writes the following concerning Christ's crucifixion upon the cross. "With these cramps come the inability to push himself upward to breathe, cramps from his legs. Air can be drawn into the lungs, but not exhaled. He fights to raise himself in order to get even one small breath. Finally, carbon dioxide builds up in the lungs and in the bloodstream, and the cramps partially subside. Spasmodically, he is able to push himself upward to exhale and bring in life-giving oxygen. Hours of this limitless pain, cycles of twisting, joint-rendering cramps, intermittent partial asphyxiation, searing pain as tissue is torn from his lacerated back as he moves up and down against the rough timber. Then another agony begins, a deep crushing pain deep in the chest as the pericardium slowly fills with serum and begins to compress the heart. It is now almost over. The loss of tissue fluids has reached a critical level. The compressed heart is struggling to pump heavy, thick, sluggish blood into the tissues. The tortured lungs are making a frantic effort to gasp in small gulps of air. He can feel the chill of death creeping through his tissues. Finally, he can allow his body to die. All this the Bible records with the simple words, "And they crucified him," Mark 15:24. What wondrous love is this? Dr. Davis has brought forth, looking at the physical suffering of Christ, can we only imagine? And Jesus said through all of this in John 12:32, "And I, if I be lifted from the earth, will draw all men unto me, the crucified Christ, quickly." From Isaiah 53, verse 8, let's look at the propitiation price. He is the propitiation. He is our appeaser. He appeased God. This word propitiation is defined also as the removal of wrath. Mentioned in Romans 3:25, whom God hath sent forth to be a propitiation through faith in his blood, to declare his righteousness for the remission of sins that are past through the forbearance of God. John speaks of this propitiation in 1 John 2 and verse 2, as well as in 1 John 4 and verse 10, that herein is love, not that we love God, but that he loved us and sent his Son to be the propitiation for our sins. The ultimate price, the greatest price paid. Yes, dear friends, I would take this verse of Isaiah 53:8 like Philip did with the eunuch, and I would speak of the tainted trial, his crucifixion, and the price paid, and I would make the plea to respond unto Jesus Christ. Dear friends, let's continue this study together, shall we? Thank you for joining me today on Are You Listening? I'm Jeff Archie, and until next time, keep listening.
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5: Some remarkable things happen when we pray. God the Father listens to us. God the Son Jesus talks about us. God the Holy Spirit thinks with us. And then the angels of God go to work for us. We read in Hebrews 1, verse 14, that angels are ministering spirits sent out to serve for the sake of those who inherit salvation. I like to read that along with what we find in 1 Peter chapter 3:22, where Jesus has gone into heaven and is at the right hand of God with angels subjected to him. So Jesus is sitting right next to God and helping us when we pray. And when we pray, he's the one that dispatches angels into the unseen realm of providence to help us. That makes today and every day a happy day.
6: 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Oh.

0: Hello again and welcome to Counterpoint. I'm Mike Hixon and I have with me today B.J. Clark. B.J., so good to be with you.
1: It's good to be with you, Mike.
0: B.J., today as we talk about the problem associated with pain and suffering, I know that there are a lot of questions people have regarding pain and suffering. And Job wrote many years ago, "Man born of woman is a few days and full of trouble." And Job was well qualified to pen those words because he had experienced a backlash of problems in his life. And there are a lot of people that have difficulty understanding why we suffer in this world. And so maybe by way of beginning, where and when did pain and suffering originate on planet Earth?
1: You know, God made the world perfect, Mike. He put Adam and Eve in a garden paradise. Everything was just right. In fact, the Bible ends Genesis chapter 1 by saying God saw everything that it was made, and it was very good. Mm-hmm. And so how did it get not good? The problem is that Satan came in the form of a serpent and tried to convince Eve that there was something God would not let them have that would bring them the ultimate pleasure in life. And what they believed, Eve in particular, was tempted and believed that lie.
0: Sure.
1: And started pursuing this alleged pleasure that God wouldn't let them have. And what she found out is the same thing people are still finding out today, and that is that when you walk contrary to God's will, it brings suffering into your life.
0: Sure.
1: And now, that does not mean, I need to hasten to say this, that does not mean that everyone that is suffering is proof that they are living in contradiction to God's will, because when the disciples saw the man born blind in John 9, they said, "Master, who sinned, this man or his parents, that he was born blind?" And Jesus pointed out to them that neither had sinned. Sometimes suffering happens to those who've not sinned personally. But when Adam and Eve sinned, that changed the whole world. And they were expelled from the garden paradise. And from that point on, human suffering entered into the world.
0: That's right. You know, when you go back to Genesis chapter 3, and I guess by way of the short answer, why pain and suffering? It all goes back to the Garden of Eden, the transgression of man in the garden. And when Adam and Eve sinned, man was separated from God. Man began to die physically. Of course, there was spiritual death. And so from that time forward, there has been a proliferation of pain and suffering. And the human family is suffering because of the consequences, as you said a moment ago, of sin. And a lot of people have difficulty wrapping their minds around that concept. And a lot of times people in the midst of human suffering will ask the question, why? And I understand that is indeed the question of the hour. Is it wrong, B.J., for somebody to just ask, why? Why am I suffering so badly?
1: Now, read the book of Psalms and you will see that it's not inherently wrong to ask why. It wasn't wrong for Job to ask why. In fact, Job wondered why. We have to remember, when we read the book of Job, we have the benefit from the get-go of knowing what was happening to Job and why it was happening to Job.
0: That's right.
1: But Job did not have that preview. He didn't have that knowledge that you and I possess. So he's asking questions. He's trying to figure it all out. As a matter of fact, Job would later put his hand over his mouth and repent in dust and ashes for some of the things that he said because he was just really in agony.
0: Sure.
1: But it was not wrong for him to ask why.
0: Mm-hmm.
1: Where Job crossed the line was when he started suggesting that he could run the universe better than God was running it. And God says, "Okay, well, you want to debate me or have a confrontation with me? Let me just ask you a few questions." He fires off from Job 38 to 42 in that section. God fires off over 70 rapid-fire questions to Job, of which Job can answer none. And God's point is, look, you may not understand some things, but trust me.
0: Mm-hmm.
1: I know more than you know, and I am going to always do the right thing. Since you can't make a universe and I can, I have wisdom that you don't possess, so trust me.
0: I think that's a great point. As a matter of fact, it makes me think about Job 13:15. You know, you think about everything that Job experienced, and of course, he had three friends that came to mourn and comfort with him, according to chapter 2. And the text says that for 7 days, no one said a word. And really, it would have been better had they not said a word, because when they began offering reasons as to why he was suffering, their reasoning was skewed. But nonetheless, Job said, though he slay me, yet will I trust him. Mm-hmm. And sometimes maybe we don't understand all of the question why, but ultimately what we have to do is trust God.
1: That's right. We go from the why to the who. And as long as I know who's in charge, and you know, I'm glad you mentioned that about Job and his friends, because that's another example of those who say, well, if someone is suffering, it's always because of personal sin in their lives. Mm-hmm. We read chapter 1 of the book of Job, and we don't see any evidence that God was punishing Job for his personal sins. He lost 10 children. He lost all his wealth. He lost his health. His wife was not supporting him in the way that he needed good, you know, moral support.
0: Sure.
1: And so all of those things that Job experienced, and yet he never gave up on God. Though he questioned some things and wondered out loud about some things and wished he'd never been born and all kinds of things. In fact, right. I think, Mike, that I was in for kind of a shock of sorts. I'd always heard the book of Job, only the first two chapters and the last two chapters mm-hmm. preached or taught in my, you know, life that I could remember. And when I actually read the whole book, mm-hmm. I suddenly realized the anguish that Job was experiencing emotionally. Mm. He was a social outcast.
0: Sure.
1: Some of the things he experienced caused people to want to have nothing to do with him, including his own family. And yet he never did, as you noted, he never did give up on God. He thought, if I could talk to God, God could help me understand this.
0: And I think it says a lot about the character of Job. As a matter of fact, James said, you have heard of the patience of Job in James chapter 5. And so Job was a remarkable individual. I can't imagine burying 10 children.
1: Oh.
0: And then sometimes we talk about bankrupting in our society today.
1: Right.
0: Job lost a lot of his wealth, and then he lost his health, and then his own wife failed to support him. She said, you know, curse God and die. And his response, I think, was admirable. He said, you speak as one of the foolish women speaks.
1: Right.
0: And so, you know, sometimes it's difficult to maintain our perspective in the midst of a trial or in the midst of a storm. And yet, even though Job had a lot of questions and didn't necessarily understand everything, his trust in God was still intact.
1: Absolutely. And that helps me try to help others, because if I'm at the funeral home and someone blurts out something that sounds like they don't understand, I don't hit the panic button or try to rebuke them for not believing in God or not trusting in God, because the book of Psalms is full of petitions from people who say, God, I don't understand.
0: Right.
1: What's going on? And yet those Psalms, what's interesting about them as you read them, Mike, is oftentimes the psalmist will start out with a lament, mm-hmm. and then he'll say, I don't understand. But wait a minute. God has helped me through other things, and he's helped others through other things. And you know what? I trust God. God's going to help me through this. Mm-hmm. If not for God, where could we go?
0: Great point.
1: To whom shall we go? Thou hast the words of eternal life, Peter was willing to say to Jesus. And so we know that God has the right comfort. He's the God of all comfort.
0: That's right.
1: 2 Corinthians chapter 1.
0: That's right.
1: And so we know that he is indeed the
0: sure.
1: place to turn to.
0: You know, you mentioned the Psalms. And of course, when you begin looking at the Psalms, you see the experiences of the psalmist. And of course, in Psalm 46, the psalmist said, God is a refuge and strength, a very present help in trouble. And I like the word, a very present help in trouble.
1: Right.
0: And then two times in that same psalm, I think in verse 7, verse 11, the psalmist said, the Lord of hosts is with us. The God of Jacob is our refuge. And to know that God doesn't abandon us in times of trial and adversity when we're faced with suffering, but to know that the Lord is there. And you know, Peter said, casting all your care on him, for he cares
1: right.
0: for you. So we have a source for help in times of need.
1: Think about what the apostles faced, and yet Jesus said, lo, I am with you always. Matthew 28:20. And you think about Hebrews 13:5 and 6.
0: Sure.
1: Says, I will never leave thee nor forsake thee.
0: That's right.
1: And we can boldly say, we don't have to be timid about it, we can boldly say, the Lord is my helper. What can man do unto me?
0: Great point, great point. You know, BJ, you mentioned the Psalms and of course some of the passages associated with God's help and God's provisions. I think about Peter in 1 Peter chapter 3 in verse 12 when he said, the eyes of the Lord are over the righteous. And one writer has said that that language denotes guardianship, continual, constant care by God on behalf of the righteous. And so to know that God is there for, you know, David said, this I know, God is for me.
1: Right.
0: Don't you think sometimes, BJ, it's helpful to look back at the Jobs of life, people that, you know, I think sometimes maybe we tend to look at individuals spoken of in Scripture and we think about them as spiritual giants, and they were. In no way would I diminish their character.
1: Right.
0: But they were human beings.
1: They were.
0: And sometimes I think maybe we tend to look at them and we think, you know, they really don't understand, or they wouldn't understand. And yet, I'm not sure we understand the depth of distress and sorrow and difficulty. The Apostle Paul.
1: Absolutely.
0: Look at all the things that Paul faced in his life. So is it helpful to us, BJ, to go back and maybe read and reread some of the great stories of the Bible that talk about the highs and the lows and the joys and the frustrations that these guys faced?
1: Look at Joseph. Joseph was sold into slavery by his own family, his brothers. And then, of course, as you know, was falsely accused by Potiphar's wife of doing things with her that really he ran from her advances. He didn't make any at her. So he ends up in prison. And then he's forgotten there and has to actually stay there a long time. And he must have wondered at some point, as a human being would normally wonder, why is this happening to me? What did I do to my brothers? Sure, there was some, you know, friction over the coat of many colors, but to sell your brother into slavery over this, and then to be falsely accused, and then to be forgotten. Did he ever wonder if God had forgotten him? Well, apparently he never gave up on God, and look what God did to him.

0: the text, Moses, in recounting that situation, Moses stresses the fact that the Lord was with Joseph.
1: Yes.
0: At least two, maybe three times in that text, he talks about the Lord being with Joseph. And you think, you know, here's a 17-year-old kid
1: right
0: out here, and you mentioned the fact he didn't give up on God.
1: No.
0: As a matter of fact, his faith in God was such, as you mentioned a moment ago, when the advances and overtures of Potiphar's wife were presented, he ran.
1: Right.
0: And you know, he could have easily said, you know, who would know? I mean, I'm down here in a foreign land.
1: Exactly.
0: You know, my folks are gone. Who's going to know? But he said, and his response, how could I do this wickedness and sin against God?
1: Right.
0: And so his faith, tremendous faith.
1: You talk about Paul a moment ago. You just triggered a thought with me. He said at my first defense, 2 Timothy 4:16, no man stood with me. All men forsook me. He said, I pray to God that it may not be laid to their charge. That's a generous spirit and attitude.
0: Absolutely.
1: Notwithstanding, the Lord stood with me and strengthened me. And so he said, the Lord will deliver me from every evil work. Verse 18, will preserve me to his heavenly kingdom. You know, what's interesting about that is Paul wrote that, and yet we know that he was martyred still thereafter. There's an old song that I heard growing up that is appropriate for us to remember as Christians. It was not a religious song, but there's a phrase in it that strikes me. This country song says, I beg your pardon, I never promised you a rose garden. Mm-hmm. Along with the sunshine, there's bound to be a little rain sometimes.
0: Sure.
1: God makes the sun to shine on the just and the unjust. It rains on the just and the unjust. And I think also about the fact that the Bible says in 2 Timothy chapter 3 and verse 12, yea, all that would live godly lives in Christ Jesus, mm-hmm. doesn't say might, shall suffer persecution. Mm-hmm. I thought we got to get out of persecution free card when we became a Christian. No, we didn't. And the apostles, almost all of them, we think were martyred,
0: right.
1: Based on the historical records or what we read in Scripture. Mm-hmm. And so was it worth it? Paul said in Romans 8:18, I reckon that the sufferings of this present time are not worthy to be compared to the glory that shall be revealed to usward. It is worth it.
0: That's exactly right. What's the old song? Just one glimpse of him in glory will all the toils of life repay. B.J., 2 Corinthians chapter 4, Paul in writing there said, we're hard pressed on every side. He said, yet not crushed. We're perplexed, but not in despair. Persecuted, but not forsaken. Struck down, but not destroyed. You know, the amazing thing about the Apostle Paul to me, he faced some pretty tough times in life. And you know, there are a lot of folks in life, they look at life through a negative lens. And yet, there was a spirit of optimism in the life of Paul. I mean, you think about Paul when he wrote to the church at Philippi. He said, Christ will be magnified in my body, whether by life or by death. In verse 21, he said, look, for to me to live is Christ, but to die is gain. So on the one hand, it's like, you know, if I get to live, I get to serve the Lord. If I get to die, I get to go be with him. It's a win-win either way.
1: Right.
0: And you know, sometimes we allow the sufferings and the trials and the tribulations of life to leave us with a bitter attitude sometimes, which brings, I think, another question up. A lot of times people fail to see the rainbow, so to speak, the silver lining in suffering. And rather than looking at the positives, what they've learned, they become bitter, cynical, etc. So how do you counter an attitude of bitterness and cynicism with optimism and you know what? I've learned some things.
1: You know, I don't know who to credit for saying this, but I've heard it all my life. Suffering either makes someone bitter or better. Mm-hmm. And the difference is perhaps what James wrote at the beginning of his book, in James chapter 1, verse 2, my brethren, count it all joy when you fall into diverse trials, knowing that the trying of your faith worketh or produceth patience, and then patience, let it have her perfect work, that you may be perfect and entire, wanting nothing. The psalmist would say in Psalm 119, verse 71, it is good for me that I've been afflicted. How could it be good for me to have been afflicted, mm-hmm. that I might learn thy statutes?

0: I know of a man who would not ever accept the preacher's visitation of him at his house. He'd hide, he'd turn the lights out, he'd turn the TV off, and hide until the preacher left. Mm-hmm. Well, the man was in a car accident, and he's in a hospital room on a bed with nowhere to look but up. And the preacher comes to visit him. He can't run now. The preacher comes to visit him, has a captive audience, and suddenly the man and his suffering has caused him to reflect and say, is this really the kind of life I want to live, a life apart from God? Mm-hmm. I need to think beyond the immediate here and the now, and I need to think to the there and the then. And long story short, he became a member of the church. He became a deacon in the church. He became a gospel preacher.
1: Really?
0: In time to come. Suffering would have made the difference in his life. And I would recommend to all of our viewers, if they ever got a chance to read Brother Bob Sperling's book, mm-hmm. Don't Ever Give Up.
1: Sure.
0: Brother Sperling passed away recently, but his book and some of the trials that he went through, a modern day Job of sorts, not
1: sure.
0: to the degree and intensity perhaps, but it was a book written in very biblical fashion about how when trials and sufferings come your way, don't ever give up. Just don't give up.
1: He was an amazing individual, identified himself as the horizontal preacher.
0: Yes.
1: And had the opportunity to visit with him in his home, and amazing spirit in the face of adversity. I know in looking at James chapter 1, BJ, that on the surface, no doubt, when somebody reads James chapter 1, verse 2, count it all joy when you fall into various trials, manifold temptations, a lot of people would say, what do you mean? Why be joyful in the face of trial and adversity? And yet, what James is saying is, look, you know, sometimes we talk about the University of Hard Knocks. There are some things that you can't learn in a classroom.
0: Right.
1: And you can talk theory, but you know, until you've been there and you have experienced, and you know, and we talk about going through a storm. Sometimes, BJ, when you get to the other side and you look back, and you start thinking about, okay, what have I learned?
0: Yeah.
1: And there are so many lessons. You mentioned the fellow that began to think about his relationship to God. I read a quotation one time. Somebody said, it's hard to be haughty when you're hurting.
0: Yeah.
1: And, you know, sometimes it causes us to realize we're not Superman.
0: Right.
1: We're not going to live forever. And this world's going to come to a crashing halt one day. And so maybe we need to think about our relationship to God. That's just one thought.
0: Absolutely. And you know, the possibility of rejoicing when things aren't going well is very evident in Scripture. We read of those apostles who were told, don't you dare preach the resurrection of Christ anymore. Mm-hmm. If you do, there will be consequences. Well, they wanted to kill them, but the people's devotion to the apostles and what they meant made the religious leaders hesitant to kill them. So the Bible says in Acts chapter 5 and verse 40 that they called the apostles and beat them and commanded that they should not speak in the name of Jesus and let them go. Now, does the next verse read, and they departed from the presence of the council and retired from the apostleship that very day? It does not. What does the text tell us? They departed from the presence of the council rejoicing. How could you rejoice when you've just gotten a beating? And then they went out and kept on preaching and teaching Jesus Christ. They knew something Paul knew. It's possible to rejoice mm-hmm. in the Lord always.
1: That's right.
0: Philippians 4:4. Where was Paul when he wrote that?
1: He was in prison.
0: In prison. I know of a preacher that used to be a chaplain in a prison system. He said he read the letters that prisoners would write. He said he didn't ever remember reading anything like, rejoice in the Lord always. It's usually horrible things about the food, the cellmates, the guards are out to get me, etc. How could Paul maintain such a positivity in a situation that wasn't the best?
1: Right.
0: And he said in 1 Thessalonians 5:16, the shortest verse in the Greek New Testament, rejoice evermore. Mm-hmm. How can you do that? Well, it's possible when you're in the midst of trials to still find a reason to rejoice.
1: That's right. Well, take Paul and Silas in Philippi. When they had been beaten, their feet were fastened in stocks, they're in prison, and yet the text says, Luke says in Luke chapter, or rather in Acts chapter 16, that at midnight, what were they doing? Praying and singing praises to God.
0: Yeah.
1: You know, who does that?
0: Right.
1: But again, I think it goes back to, you know, Paul made a statement in Philippians chapter 4. He said, I have learned in whatever state I'm in, therein to be content. I think the key to contentment is it's a learned response.
0: It is, really.
1: And Paul would say, godliness with contentment is great gain. And so Paul was content. You know, sometimes we allow the externals of life to dictate our attitude and our outlook on life. Paul wasn't like that.
0: And Paul had a can-do attitude. And that same passage you mentioned, after he said, I've learned to be content, he said, I can do all things, but notice, through Christ.
1: That's right.
0: Which strengtheneth me. And the end of that chapter, the end of that book, my God shall supply all your needs according to his riches and glory by Christ Jesus. God has me covered. Matthew 6, the great Sermon on the Mount. He says, look, if you put me first, mm-hmm. I'll take care of you. You'll have food, shelter, clothing. He doesn't promise an exemption from every pain and suffering that the world might have. In fact, in a large way, Mike, pain and suffering is a beneficial thing in this sense. It motivates us to long for a home where none of that will ever exist again.
1: You're exactly right. BJ, that's probably unfair, but we've got about 2 minutes left. I know that there are probably people watching that would say, you know what, if the God you serve is all-powerful, all-loving, can do all things, why then would he allow me to suffer?
0: Right.
1: And well, so how do you counter that mindset?
0: Yeah, it's a very good question. The long and the short of it is this. God made a choice to give man choice, because otherwise man would just be a programmed robot. Mm-hmm. Husbands who might be watching, you could ask yourself, how flattered would you feel if every time you wanted to know that your wife loved you, you just pulled a string on the side of her body and she would say, I love you, like a programmed toy, whether she really meant it or not. She has to say it because you pulled the string that made her say it. There would be no glory in that, and wives would not be glorified if they could make their husbands say, I love you. But when their husbands make the choice to, I love you and I choose to love you above anyone else, there's right. something very glorifying in that. God, by giving man choice, also made it possible for man to make bad choices. But when man made bad choices, it was man's choice, not God.
1: That's right.
0: And Brother Franklin Camp was a great gospel preacher. His daughter died at an early age, and someone said, Brother Camp, how could God do this to you after all you've done for him? And Brother Camp wisely responded, God didn't do it.
1: That's right.
0: Sin did. Not his daughter's personal sin,
1: mm-hmm. But the world.
0: The world of sin in which we live has brought about these consequences, and yet giving man free choice is the only way to find this world the way it needs to be for man to choose God. And God in his wisdom has given us the best universe possible for soul making and for souls to live eternally in heaven with him someday.
1: Well, so true. Well said. James said in James chapter 1, in talking about those outward, inward trials and temptations of life, he said, blessed is a man that endureth temptation, for when he has been tried, he shall receive the crown of life, which the Lord has promised to them that love him. And so what the Lord's saying is, you just be faithful.
0: Amen.
1: Be faithful. I'll take care of you.
0: Hey, that's right.
1: And I believe that. Hey. I think he will. BJ, as always, so good to be with you. Appreciate those great words of wisdom. And thank you for being with us. Hope to see you right back here again next week. Until then, God bless. Amen.

0: Some time ago, I started considering what would be a good daily schedule in Bible study. Of course, such would vary with every individual, as it would depend on specific interests and class preparation, teacher preparation, but I just put together the following, and maybe it can be of help to you. You know, of course, on Sundays and Wednesdays, we gather together in worship and Bible study. On Mondays, what if we were to consider the subject that was preached on Sunday morning or Sunday evening and review the thoughts that were delivered? Sometimes allowing a sermon to, quote, unquote, wash over us permits careful thought and deliberation.
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2: It's 73 degrees.
3: Hello and welcome again to Counterpoint. I'm Mike Hickson, and with me as always, B.J. Clark. And we are so grateful for the opportunity to study with you. We encourage you to stay with us the next half hour as we talk about the resurrection from the dead. B.J., today as we talk about the resurrection from the dead, the resurrection of Christ is really fundamental to everything as it relates to the future resurrection. And I know that there are a lot of people that, you know, when we talk about the resurrection, in their minds, it's some fanciful theory, almost sci-fi type stuff. But, you know, the Bible talks definitively about the body being raised from the dead. And so when we look at the resurrection of Christ, to understand that that is fundamental to everything. As a matter of fact, Christianity really stands or falls on the basis of the resurrected Christ. So how do we counter those who say, yeah, but?
4: When I heard you say the word resurrection, I thought in my mind, what a happy thought that is. I mean, think about it. I'm not going through a midlife crisis or anything, but I think about resurrection a lot more now than I did 20 years ago when I was younger, because I realize as I grow older, my mortality becomes more and more of a reality. As I think about the fact that I'm not going to be here forever, and I want to maximize the time that I have. But here's the beautiful news. For the Christian, death is not the end. It's a means to an end. It is a stepping stone to a higher plateau. And the promise of the resurrection, for as in Adam all die, doesn't sound so good. But in Christ, all shall be made alive, according to 1 Corinthians chapter 15, verse number 22. And so I do have hope. I know resurrection is possible. And I tell you, I think about Abraham as a man to imitate when it comes to this, because when he was told to kill Isaac, he had to be thinking as a human being, no, wait, I was told at 75 years old we'd have Isaac. I waited a quarter of a century to get him. He's now grown up to a certain age, old enough to carry wood, and we don't know his exact age, but he'd been around a while. And God says, Abraham, I want you to kill him. Hebrews 11:19, Mike, says that Abraham accounted that God was able to raise him from the dead. Now, here's what I'd like to ask. How many recorded resurrections do you and I find between Genesis 1 and Genesis 21, leading into chapter 22, where Abraham could draw from and say, I remember that guy was raised from the dead, and so that's probably possible. How did Abraham know resurrection was possible even before it had even happened? Because he knew this, if God can make a man from the dust of the earth, and he did, Genesis 2, that even if he returns to dust, Genesis 3:19, God can raise him from the dead and animate him and make him live again.
3: That's exactly right. And you know, BJ, and I think that's a tremendous example to use because, and really it goes back to Abraham is in Hebrews chapter 11 because of what? Because of faith.
4: Mm-hmm.
3: And acting upon the promises of God or acting upon the Word of God. BJ, we talk about the resurrection in 1 Corinthians chapter 15, and you were talking about it's a happy subject. You know, in 1 Corinthians chapter 13, most people would identify that as a chapter devoted to love. That's what a lot of people would say. Now, in the context, he's talking about spiritual gifts, but that's a chapter that many people would say, well, it's all about love. Hebrews 11, it's about faith. But you know what? In 1 Corinthians 15, it's about hope.
4: Yes.
3: Hope in the resurrection. And really, Paul, in making his argument for the resurrection, he basically points out, look, if Christ hasn't been raised, Christianity as we know it, number one, it would be profitless. Number two, it'd be pointless. I mean, what's the point in going through the mechanics of Christianity if the dead aren't raised? And so, in 1 Corinthians 15, one of the first things that he does, BJ, is he talks about the proof of the resurrection. He talks about the eyewitness testimony, and then of course you can take into account also the empty tomb. But what about those eyewitness eyewitnesses to the resurrected Christ, BJ?
4: There are some people who've claimed they were having a hallucination. Now, people can have hallucinations, but to have 500 people at once have the same exact hallucination is not logical. And Paul talks about the fact in 1 Corinthians 15 that he was seen of Cephas, Jesus was, after his resurrection, then of the 12. After that, he was seen of above 500 brethren at once. And he said, the greater part of those are still alive. You could ask them about it. They haven't died yet. And then after that, he was seen of James, and then of all the apostles, and last of all, he was seen of me also. And think about that. That's one of the most compelling proofs of the resurrection. The very man who'd been persecuting the church and doing the best he could to eliminate Christianity as it would become known is the very man who suddenly realizes, wait a minute, I'm hearing from the resurrected Christ. The resurrection happened, and I will stake my life on it. I will live and die for it. And that's what Paul did, and he acknowledges Christ's resurrection as the key to his own death, burial, and resurrection in water. Why was Paul being willing to go down into a watery grave and come up and believe that he actually had a new life? Because he knew Jesus had died, was buried, and came out and started a new life, and therefore baptism means something to us.
3: Well, and you know, you look at well, what Luke said in Acts chapter 1, that Jesus showed himself alive by many infallible, unmistakable proofs being seen by them over the span of 40 days. And you know, we talk about doubting Thomas, and you mentioned Saul of Tarsus a minute ago, but sometimes we give Thomas a hard time because he wanted the proof.
4: Right.
3: And after having seen the proof, his response was, my Lord, my God. Now, BJ, we don't have the luxury of visibly looking at the resurrected Christ. We don't have the luxury of examining the print of the nails and looking at his side that was pierced with a spear. But we can sift through this evidence, and this evidence is credible.
4: Right.
3: And we can draw the same conclusion that Jesus Christ was indeed raised from the dead. And you know, there are some people that say, well, you know, the disciples stole his body. Really? Why?
4: What would have transformed them from a band of cowards? They all forsook him and fled, Mark 14:50, into a group of individuals who said, we don't care if you tell us to quit preaching the resurrection or not. We don't care what you do to us. We're preaching the resurrection of Christ. What transformed them from scared rabbits who ran at the moment they thought they were going to be arrested to individuals who wouldn't back down to the temple hierarchy and said, no, we're going to stand up for what's right? It was the fact that they'd been revolutionized by the resurrection, and they'd been changed because they'd seen the proof and they were living proof of it.
3: That's exactly. And you know, BJ, if you look at the book of Acts, isn't it amazing the emphasis on the resurrection of Christ? You can start in chapter 1 and you can begin going through the chapters, and there is a lot of emphasis on preaching the resurrected Christ. Matter of fact, Peter said on Pentecost Day that they were witnesses to the resurrected Christ, and so it is foundational to everything. Now, in 1 Corinthians 15, Paul goes on to say down in chapter 15, verse 50, flesh and blood cannot inherit the kingdom of God, neither does corruption inherit incorruption. And then in verse 51, he said, behold, I tell you a mystery. We shall not all sleep, but rather, he said, we shall all be changed in a moment, in the twinkling of an eye, at the last trumpet. Now, when he talks about the last trumpet here, I'm reminded of what Paul said in 1 Thessalonians chapter 4, when he said the Lord would descend from heaven with a shout, with the voice of the archangel, with the trumpet of God. I know that there are a lot of folks that have this idea, BJ, that when Jesus comes, there's some that would say he's going to come secretly and rapture the church away. But when the Lord Jesus comes, everyone's going to know about it.
4: Mm-hmm.
3: And there is the general resurrection of the dead. Those who live for Christ, those who didn't live for Christ, they're all being raised the same day, the same day, the same time, right?
4: That's absolutely right. In fact, the religious world is teaching that there's going to be this resurrection of the dead, the righteous dead, and then there's going to be 1,000 years intervening before another resurrection will take place. In fact, some would say 1,007 years, because allegedly you've got 7 years of great tribulation going on the earth. The saints are in heaven with Jesus, and they're coming back after 7 years, set up shop on the earth for 1,000 years, and then there'll be a final resurrection. So the problem with that is, Mike, that Jesus Christ pinpointed the resurrection day as the last day of human history. As a matter of fact, he went out of his way almost to make that clear. In John chapter 6 and verse number 37, he says that you've actually make it verse number 44. He says, let me get in the right chapter. I'm in chapter 5. Now in John 6 and verse number 39, that's where I want to be. John 6, 39. This is the Father's will which has sent me, that of all which he's given me I should lose nothing, but what? Should raise it up again. When are you going to raise up those that are yours, Jesus? At the last day. Next verse. This is the will of him that sent me, that everyone which sees the Son and believes on him may have everlasting life, and I will raise him up. When will you raise up the ones? At the last day. So you don't miss it. Verse 44. No man can come to the Father except the Father. No man can come to me except the Father which has sent me draw him. I'll raise him up. When will you do it? At the last day. And then you go on down to verse number 54. Whoso eateth my flesh and drinketh my blood hath eternal life. I will raise him up at the last day. Well, wait a minute. The premillennialists, some of our religious friends tell us, no, the righteous are going to be raised 1,007 years before the last day. But that's not what the Bible says. There's one last day. It's that's the right day of judgment. And resurrection, a general resurrection, John 5, 28 and 29, the hour is coming in which all that are in the grave shall hear his voice. Come forth, they that have done good, the righteous, to resurrection of life. They that have done evil, to the resurrection of damnation. One resurrection guaranteed by one resurrection, the resurrection of Christ.
3: Yeah, and you know, BJ, you just triggered a thought in my mind, and that is the harmony of Scripture. Everything that you said blends beautifully together in harmony with the Word of God. Now, those very same people are saying and say that when Jesus comes, he's going to set up his kingdom. But Paul doesn't teach that in 1 Corinthians 15, does he?
4: In fact, he says he's going to deliver it up, not set it up. So
3: quite a difference.
4: It's going to be already in existence. As a matter of fact, in verse number 23, this is an interesting order of things. He mentions Christ at his coming. So this is about the second coming of Christ. What we should read then, if premillennialism is true, is then cometh the 1,000-year reign. But we don't read that. What we read is, then comes the end. This is the end. When he shall have not set up the kingdom, but have delivered up the kingdom to God, even the Father, and instead of becoming a ruler, he's going to put down all rule and all authority and power. He must reign until he's put all his enemies under his feet, and the last enemy that shall be destroyed is death. So the day of judgment is not the beginning of the kingdom. It's the time when the kingdom is delivered up to the Father and we get to live forevermore with our resurrected bodies in a spiritual place called heaven.
3: So, BJ, we talk about the kingdom, the church, and the fact, as you pointed out, verse 24, when the Lord Jesus comes, he will deliver that kingdom up to God the Father. Back in Acts chapter 2, when Peter preached the resurrected Christ and convicted those people of sin on the basis of the gospel of Christ, you remember in verse 30, Peter said that according to the flesh, God would raise up the Christ to do what? To sit on his throne. Okay? The question is Jesus now sitting upon a throne? Well, the answer would be yes, and Peter makes it abundantly clear in Acts chapter 2. And you know, BJ, if you have a king, you have to have a kingdom.
4: Mm-hmm.
3: Jesus, according to Paul in 1 Timothy chapter 6, is the King of kings and Lord of lords. Okay, does he have a kingdom? Well, in Colossians chapter 1, Paul said, writing to the church in Colossae in about AD 61 or 62, he said that those people had been delivered out of the power of darkness, and then they had been translated into the kingdom.
4: Right.
3: Of God's dear Son. Okay, now wait a minute. If the kingdom is yet to come, how could they have been in the kingdom, as Paul said?
4: Only in prospect. You know, I tell our students sometimes when we're in the classroom at the school, I said, do you know that there was a time when where you are now was only a blueprint on a page? It wasn't a reality yet. It was planned, but it had not yet become a reality. I could not say to you when that blueprint was in existence, come into the classroom, because the classroom wasn't there yet. But I could say, we're building a classroom that you are be invited to come into, and now that it's here, I don't have to anticipate it. It's already here. And the kingdom, Jesus, it was planned before the world began. The kingdom of Christ was in the mind of God. The church was in the mind of God, Ephesians 3, 9 to 11. It was planned, but it wasn't present yet. By the time it was prepared for and finally presented on the day of Pentecost, those people became members of the church. And at that moment, Christ started sitting on his throne as king over a kingdom. Daniel 7 depicts him going back to heaven to receive a kingdom, not
3: right.
4: him going back to heaven and then coming back here to receive one.
3: That's exactly right.
4: They've got it all out of kilter.
3: And you know, BJ, if you go back to, for example, Daniel in Daniel chapter 2, and Daniel is pointing to the coming of this indestructible kingdom, I don't think that it's happenstance that when John the Baptist began his public ministry, that he said, repent, for the kingdom of heaven is at hand. When Jesus began his public ministry, he echoed the very same thoughts, according to Matthew 4:17.
4: Right.
3: And then in Matthew 16, Jesus said, I will build my church on the basis of the confession that Peter made that he was the Christ, the Son of the living God. He said, I'm going to build my church. The gates of Hades shall not prevail against it. And then he said, and I will give unto you. And really in chapter 18, that promise of giving the keys of the kingdom to Peter was also, that promise was made to all the apostles.
4: Right.
3: They were given keys to the kingdom. Well, when did that kingdom come to pass?
4: Mm-hmm.
3: Pentecost Day.
4: If the kingdom did not come to pass then, they died without ever getting to use the keys that God said he was giving them. So what point is for me to get? I'm going to give you the keys to a building that's not going to be built for 2,000 years, but at least you'll have the keys to it. Come on. We know better than that.
3: That's right.
4: The church, the kingdom, the house of God came into existence. I can prove to you beyond any shadow of doubt that the throne Jesus started sitting on was in heaven and not on earth. And I can prove to you beyond any shadow of a doubt it cannot be on earth if Jeremiah the prophet told the truth.
3: That's
4: because
3: right.
4: In Jeremiah 22 and verse number 28, he's talking about a man by the name of Coniah, also known as Jeconiah. And here's what he said about him in verse 30. Write this man childless, a man that shall not prosper in his days, for no man of his seed shall prosper, sitting upon the throne of David and ruling anymore in Judah. It doesn't say that he couldn't sit upon the throne of David, but it says he won't sit upon the throne of David in Judah. Guess where premillennialists claim Jesus is going to be sitting upon the throne of David? They say it's going to happen in Jerusalem, in Judah. The very thing Jeremiah said is impossible.
3: That's right.
4: They say, hang your hope on it. And Jeremiah said, it can never happen.
3: And what did we say about the harmony of Scripture? You know, BJ, you made me think about 2 Samuel chapter 7, when God made a promise to David. You know, David wanted to build a temple, wanted to build a house for God. God said no. But you remember in 2 Samuel chapter 7, God said in the long ago, when your days are fulfilled and you rest with your fathers, I will set up your seed after you, who will come from your body, and I will establish his kingdom. Okay, whose kingdom? It's God's kingdom.
4: It is.
3: What kind of kingdom is it? It is a spiritual entity. He said, he shall build a house for my name. Today we talk about the church of the living God, the house of God. He said, and I will establish the throne of his kingdom forever.
4: There you go.
3: Okay, so did God make that come to pass? Yes, he did. And you know, when God began unfolding his redemptive plan, BJ, and you well know this, the church was a major part.
4: Yeah.
3: As a matter of fact, you got Christ on the one hand, the church on the other hand, and both were essential to God's redemptive plan. Why is that? Because the church is the house of the saved.
4: That's right. Think about Zechariah's day. They'd been home from captivity. When Zechariah wrote, they'd finally come home from captivity, and they want to know, now what? What's next? They didn't have an earthly king again like they did before they went into captivity, but they anticipated the coming of a one who would, Zechariah 6:12, he would be called the branch. Guess who is called the branch in Isaiah 11:1, Jeremiah 23? It is Jesus Christ. The branch, he shall grow up out of his place. He shall build the temple of the Lord. And then watch verse 13. Upon this rock I will what?
3: Build my church.
4: What is the church called in Ephesians 2? It's likened to a temple. It's called that in 1 Corinthians 3, 1 Corinthians 6.
3: Sure is.
4: And so here we see the one who would build the temple of the Lord would bear the glory, sit and rule upon his throne, and woe, he shall be a priest upon his throne. But Hebrews 8:4, Mike, as you well know, says he cannot be what?
3: Priest on earth.
4: He can't be a priest on earth. But at the same time that he's on his throne ruling, he is a priest. If he can't be a priest on earth, then his throne can't be on earth. Or Zechariah 6:12 and 13 is completely false. But wait a minute. He is on his throne right now. He passed into the heavens, Hebrews 4:14. He's on his throne, and he's ruling on the throne of David, and it's not in Judah. It's in heaven.
3: That's exactly right. And you know, BJ, the reason we want to emphasize this is because there are so many people in the world today, they have this misconception of the kingdom of God, the church, and they have this idea that God set the kingdom aside for a period of time and that we're now living in the church age. Listen, the church age, the kingdom age, it's here. Mm-hmm. We're in the kingdom. John said he was in the kingdom in Revelation chapter 1.
4: That's right.
3: And so how does a person get into the kingdom? Well, they're baptized into Christ. Jesus in John chapter 3 said, except a man be born again, he cannot see the kingdom of God. Okay? It's the new birth puts us in the new kingdom, or puts us in the kingdom, and we need to be in the kingdom to be saved.
4: The kingdom is really a major theme in the entire preaching of our Lord Jesus Christ. He sent his apostles to preach the kingdom of God. He sent the 70 out to preach the kingdom of God. The kingdom is what was always anticipated. Daniel 2 says, look at the kingdom of Babylon. Powerful, yes, but it will evaporate.
3: That's
4: it'll
3: right.
4: go. And who will, Medo-Persia will knock Babylon off. Okay, I guess Medo-Persia will be here forever. When's the last time you heard anything about Medo-Persia in modern day kingdom power? Okay, Medo-Persia is knocked off by Greece. Alexander the Great, and you mentioned earlier, well, someone says, I've never seen Jesus, and so how do you know he really existed? No one watching this program ever saw Alexander the Great with their own eyes in the flesh, and yet he existed because we have credible evidence from eyewitnesses who saw him, who know he existed. We have the same thing with Jesus. Alexander the Great knocks off Medo-Persia. Well, I guess he's here to stay. You know his time on earth was short.
3: Sure.
4: And the kingdom of Greece did not last. Here comes Rome. Rome will knock Greece off. I guess Rome's here to stay. In AD 476, they were gone. But long before that, in the days of the Roman kings, a kingdom was established that is still here. That's right. It will never be destroyed. Where would you point the bombs if you were trying to destroy it? You can't, because it's not physical, it's spiritual, it's the kingdom of Christ, and it started in Acts 2.
3: Sure is, and you know what, that's a beautiful thought. And BJ, as we think about the kingdom of God and the importance of being in the kingdom and the fact that one day those who belong to the kingdom will be delivered up to the Father, and you say, well, how relevant is that to me, and how relevant is the resurrection of Christ to me? Well, listen to Peter in 1 Peter 1. Blessed be the God and Father of our Lord Jesus Christ, who according to his abundant mercy has begotten us again to a living hope through the resurrection of Jesus Christ from the dead. Okay? Upon the basis of the resurrection of Christ, what do we have? We have an inheritance.
4: Mm-hmm.
3: Incorruptible, undefiled. And he said, it does not fade away. It is reserved in heaven for you. BJ, I dare say most people that I know, I'd say about everybody I know, they all want to go to heaven. We all want to go to heaven. So what would a person need to do to get in the kingdom and then to have the assurance of when they're raised from the dead, they can go home to be with God?
4: You mentioned Nicodemus earlier. He came to Jesus in John 3. He said, Rabbi, we know you're a teacher come from God. No man can do the miracles you do except God be with him. Jesus penetrates right to the heart of what Nicodemus really needed and said, I say unto thee, except a man be born again, he cannot see the kingdom of God. Born again? How can a man be born again when he's old? What, is he going to his mother's womb a second time and be born? Except a man be born of water and of the Spirit, he cannot enter into the kingdom of heaven. Okay, wait a minute. How am I born of water and of the Spirit? I've probably told about this man before, but the short story about this man is that a man in Knoxville, Tennessee, many years ago, 92 years old, was reading John 3, saw this, except a man be born of water and of the Spirit. He's trying to think, what does that mean? And then he remembered in his reading a few days earlier, he had read about a man that heard Jesus preached. And the Holy Spirit gave the preacher a message. That preacher gave the message of the Holy Spirit to that man, the eunuch. And the next thing the eunuch said was, see, here is water. What doth hinder me to be baptized? And this man, 92-year-old Pop Collins in Knoxville, Tennessee, said he heard the message of the Holy Spirit and saw how a man wanted to be born of water. That's what I want to do. I've read the message of the Holy Spirit in this word. I want to be baptized in water. So he called up his preacher and said, will you come pick me up and take me down to the church building and baptize me? His preacher was from a denomination that didn't believe that was essential. So he said, Pop, you don't need to do that. You did years ago. You got down at the mourner's bench. You asked Jesus into your heart. You were saved then. Pop said, I thought I was, but I've never been born of water and the Spirit, and I can't enter the kingdom of God if I haven't. His preacher wouldn't do it. Pop got on the yellow pages, called every church that he could come to. Every single one of them wanted to lead him in the sinner's prayer. And he said, no, I want... So he got desperate. He called Baptist Hospital in Knoxville, Tennessee. The woman operating the switchboard, member of the church at Young High Church of Christ then,
3: wow,
4: said, sir, where do you live? She was able... She said, Baptist Hospital, how may I help you? He said, could you connect me with the baptizing department, please? And she said, sir, you know you've called a hospital. He said, I know, but I thought you might have someone there who can perform baptisms upon request because of the name of your hospital. She called her local preacher. He went studied with Pop. They took Pop. They dipped him gently beneath a watery grave of baptism after they took his confession. And he went on his way rejoicing, because he had now entered into the kingdom of God. He was born of water and of the Spirit, and he's passed away since. But now he's able to enjoy the heavenly kingdom that Paul anticipated in 2 Timothy chapter 4, 18 and following.
3: What's a great story, BJ. Great story to end on. And you know what? Might be somebody's watching today, and they haven't been born of the water and Spirit. They want to do so. They can contact us. We'd be happy to accommodate them any
4: Absolutely.
3: Way possible.
4: Yes, sir.
3: Thank you, as always, for being a part of our program. Hope to see you back here next week. Until then, God bless you.
5: Let's make the most of a minute. When I was a child, I remember I used to watch my folks pay for various purchases with credit cards. It was a great idea. Imagine being able to buy almost anything and never have to have any money. What I didn't know, of course, is that every month my father received a bill for those exciting purchases. The sad thing is that many today have almost as childish ideas about credit as mine was. One man said, the trouble is that too many people are spending money they haven't yet earned for things they don't need to impress people they don't like. Let's pause today to remember some Bible lessons on keeping our feet on the ground with our purchasing. One, provide things honest in the sight of all men. Romans 12 and verse 17. Two, God will care for us when we're faithful to Him. Matthew 6 and verse 33. And three, all the possessions in the world aren't as valuable as one man's soul. Matthew 16 verse 26. I'm Glenn Colley, hoping you make the most of your minutes.
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Ladies and gentlemen, thank you very much for watching the Fountain of Life television program today. My name is Larry Acuff. I'm the preacher for the Lithia Springs Church of Christ in Lithia Springs, Georgia. We want you to know what a joy it is to have you with us on this program, watching our program and studying the Bible. What a joy it is for us to have the opportunity to come into your home in this way and study the Bible with you. There is also another way by which you may study the Bible, and that would be with our free Bible correspondence course. All you need to do is give us a call at 877-700-0559. Give us your name, address, please include the zip code. We will send you lesson number one in our free Bible correspondence course. Now, all you need to do is complete lesson number one. Then you send that back to us. We will grade it and send you lesson number two along with a nice certificate of completion. You will want to study the Bible. We cover such subjects as the Bible, faith, repentance, confession, baptism, the church, Christian living on a daily basis. So why not give us a call at 877-700-0559. We will send you lesson number one. Maybe you have a friend who would like to receive it as well, or maybe a relative. Be sure and give us their name and address. Include the zip code, and we will send you lesson number one. You will enjoy the study of the Bible. We would like to remind you of a passage of Scripture found in the book of John, chapter number 1, and verse number 29. In the book of John, chapter 1, remember the Bible says, "In the beginning was the Word, and the Word was with God, and the Word was God. The same was in the beginning with Him. All things were made by Him, and without Him was not anything made that was made." If you go to verse number 17 of John, chapter number 1, you'll find the Bible says, "The law came by Moses, but grace and truth came by Jesus Christ." And then, in verse number 29, John gives this introduction. He says, "Behold the Lamb of God that taketh away the sin of the world." What a powerful statement that John is making. When you see this passage of Scripture in John 1:29, and he says, "Behold the Lamb of God." If you would just underline in your mind that word, "behold." Now, not only is it important there, but you will also find that it is important in other passages of Scripture. For an example, in the book of Matthew, chapter number 15, in verse number 22, the Bible tells us about the woman of Canaan, and it introduces that same who had the daughter, and it introduces the same situation by pointing out that behold, that word behold again is something that comes up. It says that there is something you need to pay attention to. Now, we are in a study of the Bible. For an example, in 2 Peter 3 and verse number 18, the Bible says, but grow in the grace and in the knowledge of our Lord Jesus Christ. So we are endeavoring to help folks to understand that we need to grow in the grace and knowledge of Jesus Christ. Not only that, but in 1 Peter chapter 3 and verse number 15, remember what the Bible says, "Sanctify the Lord God in your heart and be ready always to give an answer to every man who asks you a reason for the hope which is in you with meekness and fear." So 1 Peter 3:15 says, you set God aside in your part. You sanctify the Lord God in your heart and be ready always to give an answer to every man. How do you do that? Well, again, looking at a knowledge of the Bible. In 1 Peter 2 and verse 2, which the Bible says, as newborn babes do what? Desire the sincere milk of the Word that you might grow thereby. And then, of course, many of you are already familiar with the words of Paul to the young preacher Timothy when he said, "Study to show thyself approved unto God, a workman that needeth not be ashamed, rightly dividing the word of truth." So when you and I look at that word, behold, then there's something that men should pay attention to. There is something that men should watch. Jesus asked this question, "Could you not watch with me one brief hour?" And so when John makes that statement in John 1:29, and he said, "Behold," it's there, my friend, to get our attention. I thought about the old man had a mule.
and he put that mule up for sale. And so when the fella came out to buy the mule and to check everything out, the old farmer told him, he said, man, he said, this mule, it'll work, it is good. He said, you have to be gentle with him and you have to be kind, but if you'll be gentle and you'll be kind, that mule will work for you. He'll do whatever you want him to do. Well, the fella bought the mule from the farmer, and he took it home, and man, he just couldn't get that mule to do anything. I mean, he would be kind to it and so forth. And so one day, the old farmer happened to be walking down the road, and he hollered at him, said, hey, man, come here. You told me this mule would work. You told me to just be kind and gentle. I can't get him to do anything. And the old farmer that sold the mule went down toward the field, and on his way down there, he just picked up this log. And when he got down to where the old mule was, he took that log, and man, he just whopped that old mule right in the middle of the head. Well, the fellow said, man, I thought you told me to be gentle with him. I thought you told me that I needed to be kind. He said, well, that's right. But he said, the first thing you need to do is you need to get his attention. Well, now, the same thing is taking place in John 1:29. Behold the Lamb of God. And so that is the same thing when you look in Matthew 15 and verse number 22, and that passage is introduced again with this word, behold. Get their attention. Now, let's look at another situation in the New Testament. Do you remember in Matthew chapter number 17 and verse number 23, we find that the transfiguration was introduced again with this word, behold. Behold. Something is about to take place. Behold, Jesus Christ is being transfigured before Peter, James, and John. If you'll remember, there was Moses and Elijah. Oh, Peter got excited on that occasion. He said, Lord, it's been good for us to be here. Let's build three tabernacles, one to Moses, one to Elijah, and one to Christ. You remember the voice came out of heaven that said, this is my beloved Son in whom I'm well pleased. Hear ye him? But I want you to underline that word, behold. Get your attention. There is something that needs to draw you to this verse of Scripture. And that is the word behold. Look at another illustration in the book of Matthew chapter number 19. Verse number 16, you find the same word again. Find that word behold. This time, the word behold is being used to introduce to us the rich young ruler. Behold, this young man came to Jesus. When you read all of the accounts in Matthew, Mark, and Luke, and you'll find that he was rich, that he was young, and that he was a ruler. But I want you to observe again. I'm using this word behold because it is something from which you should look as far as your attention is concerned. This rich young ruler came to Jesus. And he said, good master, what good thing shall I do that I might inherit eternal life? And you remember that Jesus said, well, keep the commandments. He said, I've done these from my youth up. What lack I yet? And Jesus said, you go sell all that you have and give to the poor and come and follow me. The Bible said he went away sorrowful because he had great riches. Now, I want you to look at these passages of Scripture that we've introduced you to. I want you to look at the point that is being made in Matthew chapter 15 and in Matthew chapter 17 and in Matthew chapter 19. And when you see that word, behold, you need to pay attention. My friend, listen. When you and I see that word in John 1 and verse 29, men need to pay attention. Behold the Lamb of God that taketh away the sin of the world. Now, not only does the word behold draw our attention, but I want you to look at that passage again. He says, behold. Behold what? Behold the Lamb of God. Now, when you look at that word lamb, it's kind of interesting. Because the word lamb, you and I can go back to the Old Testament, and there we find you look at that. A lamb was an innocent. A lamb was an innocent animal. In Matthew chapter number 11, 28 through 30, and if you've watched this program before, I'm sure that you have seen or heard us use this passage many, many times. Come unto me, all ye that labor and are heavy laden, and I will give you rest. Take my yoke upon you and learn of me, for I am meek and lowly in heart.
Ye shall find rest unto your souls, for my yoke is easy and my burden is light. Now notice what Jesus said in Matthew chapter 11. Come unto me, all ye that labor and are heavy laden, I'll give you rest. Take my yoke upon you and learn of me. I am meek and gentle. We sometimes sing the song in our worship assembly, Jesus meek and gentle. What a beautiful song. So when John said in John 1, behold, you pay attention. Listen to what I'm about to tell you. The Lamb of God. Then here again, in that Lamb, we see the innocence of that Lamb. We see not only that, but we see the Deliverer. There's actually three things. I think when you see the Lamb, you see the innocence. But then when you see the Lamb again, you see a Deliverer. Now we go back to the book of Exodus chapter number 12. In Exodus chapter number 12, the Bible tells us God had given instructions to Moses. The children of Israel have been in bondage for over 400 years. God is getting ready to lead these folks out of Egyptian bondage. And he tells Moses, he said, now Moses, here's you take a lamb, and then what he said, you put that lamb up for a certain number of days. Now, here's the kind of lamb that you are supposed to take. You are supposed to take an innocent lamb. Now I want you to think of something. You take a lamb without spot and without blemish. Now go back with me. Isaiah 53 and verse 7. The Bible said that he

lamb. It is going to be a spotless lamb. It is going to be a sacrificial lamb. It's going to be a shared lamb. It's going to be a saving lamb. You take that lamb and you keep it up on a certain time. He said, you take that lamb, what are they going to do? They're going to kill the lamb. They're going to slit it so there's going to be a basin, and they'll drain the blood of that lamb into this basin. And then God said to Moses, you take the blood and you put it over the doorpost, and when I see the blood, I will pass over you. So what do we find? A deliverer. So when you and I read in John 1 and verse number 29, and the Bible says, behold the Lamb of God, then you and I can understand that that Lamb is the deliverer, that Jesus Christ is the type of that Lamb that we read about in Exodus chapter number 12, because it was a spotless Lamb. And when you and I read the New Testament, you and I know we have not a high priest which cannot be touched with the feelings of our infirmities, but was in all points tempted like as we are, yet without sin. That is Jesus Christ, the Son of God. There was no guile, the Bible says, found in His mouth. He was innocent. He was a deliverer. And so when we read, behold that Lamb, and we see that spotless Lamb, we see how that that Lamb was sacrificed and that blood put on the doorpost. We see how that Lamb became the saving Lamb for the children of Israel when they left Egypt on that occasion. If they had the blood over the doorpost, then it was the saving lamb. Now, not only that, but it was shared. We won't go into the details of that in Exodus chapter 12, other than just simply point out that if one family, if the family wasn't large enough to consume the whole one, they would share. They could bring that in, and there would be others with whom that lamb would be shared. Another thing I want you to see, and that is, it was singular. So when you look at when you see the word behold, here's your attention. Get your attention, all right? And then you see that word, the Lamb. And we see that Lamb as being an innocent Lamb. We see that Lamb as being a deliverer. We see that Lamb as being singular. Notice what the Bible says. The Bible says, wherefore by one man sin entered into the world, and death by sin. Therefore death is passed upon all men, for all have sinned. Now, we also read in the Bible about Jesus Christ, the Son of God, that through His blood, then man can be saved. We see the singular nature of the death of Jesus Christ. Jesus Christ died for the sins of the world. And He makes that statement in Luke 19:10, I'm come to seek and to save those which are lost. In the book of Colossians chapter number 1, you remember the Bible says, in Colossians chapter 1, the Bible tells us in whom we have redemption, through His blood, the forgiveness of our sin. In whom we have redemption through what? Through His blood, the forgiveness of our sins. So when you and I look at John chapter 1 and verse number 29, and the Bible says, behold the Lamb of God that taketh away the sin of the world. And you and I look not only at that word behold, and then we look at the Lamb of God, and we look at it taking away the sin of the world. Now I want you to see the significance of this. Because when you look at the significance, in Matthew chapter number 26, if you have a Bible, maybe you want to turn your Bibles with me, or maybe you just want to write it down, but in Matthew chapter number 26, I guess in many congregations of the churches of Christ on the Lord's Day, probably I would suggest that this is one of the most read passages among those of us who are members of the body of Christ. I want you to look at what Matthew chapter 26, beginning at verse 26. The Bible says, and as they were eating, Jesus took bread and blessed it and broke it, and He gave it to the disciples, and He told them to do something. Do what? Take, eat, this is My body. Now you and I look at the significance of this. He said, you take, eat, this is My body. And then He took the cup and gave it to them, saying, drink you all of it, for this is My blood of the New Testament, which is shed for many for the remission of sins. So what do we find? You ask the question, how significant

0: Now go with me, my friend. Remember John chapter 1 and verse number 29. And the Bible says, "Behold the Lamb of God that taketh away the sin of the world." We saw that word, behold. You pay attention. Here's something you need to observe. And then we look at the phrase, "the Lamb of God that taketh away the sin of the world." And we see Jesus as the spotless, sacrificial, saving, shared Lamb. And we understand. We say, well, okay, I mean, Jesus died for us, and we understand that, and we know it. But do you and I really see the significance of that? You know, folks, they really nonchalantly, they'll wear a cross around the neck. I heard of one individual, and he had a small wooden cross that he put in his pocket, and every time he would be tempted to sin, he'd put his hand in his pocket, and he would feel that cross, and it would remind him of Jesus Christ. Now, when you and I look at this, Jesus Christ must be in our heart, not in our pocket. He must be in our heart and not around our neck. He's the Lamb of God that takes away the sin of the world. And there is a significant point. Now, there are four things I think that make it significant. When you and I look at this, if it were not for Jesus Christ being the Lamb of God, then man would not have remission of his sin. There would be no remission. You and I would be lost. This is the blood. This is my blood of the New Testament, which is shed for many for the remission of sin. Now, you and I come into contact with that blood when we obey the gospel of Jesus Christ. In the book of Romans, chapter number 6, the question is asked, "Shall we continue in sin that grace may abound? God forbid. How shall we that are dead to sin live any longer therein? Know ye not that so many of us as were baptized into Jesus Christ were baptized into His death? Therefore we are buried with Him by baptism into death, that like as Christ was raised up from the dead by the glory of the Father, even so we also should walk in newness of life." When you and I look at that passage of Scripture, and the Bible tells us that we are baptized into His death, we are baptized into Christ, and we are resurrected. Just as Jesus died on the cross, and He was buried, and resurrected the third day, you and I died to the world, we're buried in water, and we're resurrected to walk a new life. Had it not been, now go back with me, had it not been for John 1:29, "Behold the Lamb of God that taketh away the sin of the world," there would be no remission. Have you ever been in a hopeless situation? Oh, I'm sure folks are, well, Brother Acuff, if you knew how much debt I have, you'd know what the word hopeless meant. But think about this. Hopelessness. I think of the great passage of Scripture in Luke chapter number 15, in which the Bible tells us about the prodigal son. He went to his father. You remember that story. He went to his father and he said, "Give me my inheritance." And the father gave him the inheritance. And he went, and the Bible says he wasted it in riotous living. Oh, he had a lot of friends then. Everything's great. I got a lot of friends. I've got money. But he ran out of money. Do you remember then he got a job feeding the hogs, the swine. And the Bible says that he did eat of the husk which the swine did eat, and no man gave to him. But now listen to this. The Bible says that he came to himself. And when he came to himself, he said, "In my Father's house are bread enough and to spare, and I perish with hunger. I will arise and I'll go to my father and I'll say, I have sinned. I'm no longer worthy to be called thy son. Make me as one of thy servants." You know that great story, that when that father saw that child coming back, the Bible says that he ran, fell on his neck, and kissed him. "My son was lost. Now he's found. Behold the Lamb of God, which taketh away the sin of the world." That Lamb, were it not for that, there would be no remission. Do you know what? Not only that, there would not be a New Testament. The New Testament is the last will and testament of Jesus Christ. The Bible says, "God, who in sundry times and divers manners spake in times past unto the fathers by the prophets, hath in these last days spoken unto us through His Son." And then in Hebrews 9 and 10, I don't have time to go through every item of that, but in Hebrews chapter 9 and chapter number 10, the Bible says that where a testament is, there must also of necessity be the death of a testator. For a testament is not of force so long as the testator liveth. What happened? Jesus died. His blood, when he shed his blood and ushered in the New Testament period, and this book, we have the New Testament. The Bible says without the shedding of blood, there's no remission in Hebrews 10. And so then we find that the Bible tells us in Hebrews chapter 9 that where a testament is, there must also be what? The death of a testator. A testament is not a force so long as the testator liveth. So we would have no remission, we would have no New Testament, we would have no Lord's Supper. We looked at Matthew 26 just a minute ago, in which the Bible says Jesus took the bread and blessed it and gave it to them and said, "Take, eat, this is my body." And he took the cup and he said, "Drink you all of it. This is my blood of the New Testament, which is shed for many for the remission of sin." Every first day of the week, we must meet around the Lord's table to remember the death, the burial, and the resurrection of Jesus Christ. Were it not for the blood of Jesus, there would be no Lord's Supper. Were it not for the blood of Jesus, there would be no New Testament church, because His blood bought it. In Acts chapter 20 and verse number 28, Paul said to the elders of Ephesus, "Take heed therefore unto yourselves and to all the flock over which the Holy Ghost hath made you overseers, to feed the church of God which He purchased with His own blood." The church of our Lord Jesus Christ that wears His name, Romans 16, 16. The Bible says the churches of Christ salute you. Not only that, but remember, Paul said in 1 Corinthians 15, verse number 24, "Then the end shall come when he shall have delivered up the kingdom unto God, even the Father, and has put down all rule." Jesus Christ died on the cross, shed his blood, paid the purchase price. He said, Matthew chapter 16, "Upon this rock I will build my church, and the gates of hell shall not prevail against it." So, were it not, so remember, folks, look at John 1:29. "Behold the Lamb of God that taketh away the sin of the world." We look at that word "behold." It is something that should draw our attention. The Lamb of God, the spotless, sacrificial, saving, shared, innocent deliverer. Thirdly, we would not have remission of sins. We would not have the New Testament. We would not have the Lord's Supper. We would not have the church were it not for the blood of Jesus. Now, Christ died on the cross. Christ died on the cross, and in so doing, shed His blood that we can be saved. They took our Lord and they crucified Him. They spat upon Him. They mocked Him. They put a crown of thorns on His head. They put a reed in His hand. And they put a robe on Him. And they mocked Him. And then they beat Him. And then they led Him to Golgotha. And there they nailed our Lord Jesus Christ to the cross. Oh, He could have called 10,000 angels. Now there's going to be a different picture. Revelation tells us. If you have a copy of the New Testament, you can turn with me to the book of Revelation, because in Revelation, the Bible tells us some different situations. When you look at Revelation chapter number 5 and look at verse number 6, look at what the Bible says. And I beheld, and lo, in the midst of the throne and the four beasts, who was there? The Lamb. And then, when you turn to the 6th chapter of Revelation, they call on the rocks. They hide in the caves. And they call on the rocks and the mountains, "Fall upon us and hide us from the face of Him that sitteth on the throne." And now watch this. "And from the wrath of the Lamb." So John says, "Behold the Lamb of God." And when you and I go to the book of Revelation and we see the glory of the Lamb, we see Jesus Christ, the Son of God, and we see again, as Jesus Christ as men are around that throne, and in Revelation 5, in Revelation 6, in Revelation 14, in Revelation 21, then we find that John, in the closing words of Revelation, he says this, "Even so come, Lord Jesus." We thank you for watching the Fountain of Life television program today. Maybe give a friend a call and say, hey, next time the program is on, we would encourage you to watch it. Not only watching Fountain of Life, but we encourage you to continue watching Gospel Broadcasting Network. It is a joy to come into your home in this method. We thank you for watching, and may God bless you.
1: Hello there. This is your Daily Lift from the Gospel Broadcasting Network. Many years ago, a wicked king was presented with a copy of God's Word. The king commissioned a man to read it for him, and after only reading a few paragraphs, the king took the scroll and cut it with a knife and then destroyed it by throwing it in the fireplace. By way of divine commentary from Jeremiah 36, the prophet records that after the king destroyed God's word, they were not afraid, nor did they tear their garments. But here's what captures attention with regard to this historical and biblically correct event. As bad as it was for the king to destroy the word of God, it was also incredible from God's perspective that no one feared him enough to tear his garment in light of what was done. While we may never have the nerve to flagrantly destroy a Bible because we don't like what it says, might we be guilty of being calloused when we witness others contemptuously destroy the Bible? Have we feared? Have we, as it were, torn our garments? Have we clothed ourselves?
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2: It's 77 degrees.
4: Once upon a time, Jesus went up on top of a mountain to pray. He stayed there all night long until it was day. Now, the Bible doesn't specify as to what Jesus prayed for on that specific night until it was day, but I have a good idea. Because that very next day, when Jesus came off of that mountain from praying to his Father all night long, he went to the disciples that had followed him for some time, and the Bible says that he went and he chose his 12 apostles. And he began to speak with those men. He began to walk with those men. And one day as they were walking together, there was a great multitude of people that came to be around Jesus. Now, these people, they had ailments, they had sicknesses, they had diseases, they had unclean spirits. The Bible says that the reason they gathered around Jesus was to touch the robe of Jesus, because they felt as if they could touch the robe of Jesus, they would be healed. Power came out from the Savior of the world and healed these individuals of their ailments, of their sicknesses, of their diseases, and of their unclean spirits. But this is important. Physical help from Jesus never came without spiritual emphasis or spiritual teaching. That should be true of the church today. So Jesus began to speak to that great multitude of people that were gathered together on that day. He pronounced four blessings and he pronounced four woes. Jesus began to talk about the same thing that he talked about in Matthew chapter 5 when he said you ought to love your enemies, you ought to pray for your enemies, you ought to be kind, you ought to be merciful, you ought to be gracious. But then Jesus told those people one of those stories that he always told. We know them as parables. A parable, by definition, is an earthly story with a heavenly meaning. And in Luke chapter 6, beginning in verse 9, Jesus told a one-verse parable that he began with two questions. Can the blind lead the blind? Will not both fall into a ditch? That's the verse that I want to begin with this morning by means of introduction. Now, this was a general proverb that really had a simple meaning. I remember when I was growing up, I used to watch cartoons on television, and some of the cartoons that I used to watch were Wile E. Coyote and Roadrunner. And basically, the proverb that Jesus tells is akin to what we watched in those cartoons. Wile E. Coyote and Roadrunner taught us this. If we follow the wrong people in the wrong direction, we are bound to fall off of a cliff. And the problem with people who go in the wayward direction, the problem with people who follow the wrong direction, is because they're following the wrong people. And if they continue to follow the wrong people, they're bound, according to Jesus, to fall into a ditch. But you know, Jesus wasn't the only one who talked of this very concept in the Scriptures. In fact, I remember an epistle that spoke of this very thing. We had it read for us for our scripture reading this morning, the book of Jude. Now, the book of Jude is the second to last book in the entirety of the Bible, and I would invite you to turn there with me. And there's a few verses that I want to read with you for just a moment that speak of the title of our lesson this morning, The Way of Cain. In Jude verse 8, on down through verse 13, the Bible says, "Likewise, these dreamers defiled the flesh. They reject authority. They speak evil of dignitaries. Yet Michael the archangel, in contending with the devil when he disputed about the body of Moses, dared not bring against him a reviling accusation, but said, 'The Lord rebuke you.'" A reference to Zechariah 3 verse 2. "But these speak evil of whatever they do not know, and whatever they know naturally, like brute beasts, in these things they corrupt themselves. Woe to them, for they have gone the way of Cain, have run greedily in the air of Balaam for profit, and perished in the rebellion of Korah." Now we know that the book of Jude, it was written for two primary purposes. Number one, it was written to excite Christians to contend for the faith earnestly that had been once and all delivered to the saints. But number two, it was also written to beware these Christians of false prophets and false teachers that would try to lead them in the wrong way, and they would blindly follow them in that wrong direction. And it's in the latter context that Jude simply says, "Woe unto them, for they have gone the way of Cain." That's an important phrase. But if we're going to understand what that phrase means, we got to go back to the story of Cain. We find that story in Genesis, the fourth chapter. So we went from one end of the Bible to the other end of the Bible. And in Genesis chapter 4, beginning in verse 1, this are the words of Moses by inspiration. "Now Adam knew Eve, his wife, and she conceived and bore Cain, and said, 'I have acquired a man from the Lord.' And then she bore again, this time his brother Abel. Now Abel was a keeper of the sheep, but Cain was a tiller of the ground. And in the process of time, it came to pass that Cain brought an offering of the fruit of the ground to the Lord. Abel also brought of the firstborn of his flock and of their fat. And the Lord respected Abel and his offering, but he did not respect Cain and his offering. And Cain was very angry, and his countenance fell. So the Lord said to Cain, 'Why are you angry, and why is your countenance fell? If you do well, will you not be accepted? And if you do not do well, sin lies at the door, and its desire is for you, but you should rule over it.' Now Cain talked with Abel his brother, and it came to pass, literally, at the end of days, when they were in the field, that Cain rose up against Abel his brother and killed him. Then the Lord said to Cain, 'Where is Abel your brother?' He said, 'I do not know.' Sarcastically, 'Am I my brother's keeper?' And he said, 'What have you done? The voice of your brother's blood cries out to me from the ground. So now you are cursed from the earth, which has opened its mouth to receive your brother's blood from your hand. And the blood of Abel still speaks today. When you till the ground, it shall no longer yield its strength to you. A fugitive and a vagabond you shall be upon the earth.' And Cain said to the Lord, 'My punishment, it's greater than I can bear. Surely you have driven me out this day from the face of the ground. I shall be hidden from your face. I shall be a fugitive and a vagabond on the earth. And it will happen that anyone who finds me, they'll kill me.' And the Lord said to him, 'Therefore, whoever kills Cain, vengeance shall be taken upon him sevenfold.' And the Lord set a mark on Cain, lest anyone finding him should kill him." Verse 16. "Then Cain went out from the presence of the Lord and dwelt in the land of Nod on the east of Eden." The word Genesis means beginnings. The book of Genesis could be referred to as the book of beginnings. And in the book of beginnings, we find the beginning of sin. If you go back a chapter to Genesis chapter 3, we find the root of sin. You flip the page, you go to Genesis chapter 4, we find the fruit of sin. And this is an important lesson for all Christian parents that are in this auditorium this morning. Are you listening? Whether your example is good or whether your example is bad, your children are going to learn from the example that you're setting. Clearly, Cain learned from the example that Adam and Eve set back in the Garden of Eden in paradise, a lesson of disbelief and disobedience when they disobeyed God because they listened and were deceived by Satan. And clearly, Abel learned the lesson from his parents after they had left the Garden of Eden, after they had been kicked out of paradise and they were in full submission to the will of God and recognized what they had lost because of their sin. Is there any doubt in your mind that Adam and Eve taught their sons, Cain and Abel, how to worship? There's no doubt in my mind. You know, it's very possible that when Cain was born, his name meaning a possession or a spear, that Eve thought when she held him in her hands that he would be the fulfillment of the proto-evangelium or the very first messianic prophecy back in Genesis chapter 3 verse 15. It's very possible that Eve thought Cain would be the Savior. But Cain was a sinner. He was a liar. And he was a murderer. He was the type of sinner that the Savior came to the earth to die for, so that he might have a chance of reconciliation with God. And we know how this story goes. In the passing of time, Cain and Abel came before the Lord to offer worship. We know that Cain was a tiller of the ground. He was a farmer. And so he offered the fruit of the ground before God. And Abel, he was a shepherd. So Abel brought the firstborn of his flock and all their fats before God in his worshiping of God. And we know that Abel's offer of worship was accepted. Cain's offer of worship was neglected. Now here's a question. Since the beginning of time, why was Cain's worship rejected and why was Abel's worship accepted? I believe it's because Abel followed the pattern that God set forth for worship. You know, anywhere that you find worship in all the Bible, whether it's in the Old Testament or whether it's in the New Testament, you find a pattern for that worship. Now, if man determined how we worship, then man would have the authority to determine the pattern by which we worship, but we don't. Because we're worshiping God, we're not worshiping man, and therefore we must worship the way that God desires to be worshiped. After all, in Hebrews chapter 11, verse 4, it says, Abel offered by faith. Now, wait a second. If you go up three verses to Hebrews 11, verse 1, it says, now faith is the substance of things hoped for, the evidence of things not seen, and Abel offered by faith. But the question is, how could Abel offer by faith? I believe there's a principle that we find in Romans chapter 10, verse 17, that is a principle of faith found throughout all of time. For faith cometh by hearing, hearing by the word of God. There's no doubt in my mind that God told Cain and Abel how he wanted to be worshipped. He didn't leave it up to them to worship the way that they pleased. Can we worship the way that we desire and we please today? No. We have to follow the pattern of the New Testament. But there's a couple of intriguing things that I find very interesting about the story of Cain and Abel. Number one, when you're talking about the name of Abel, the name Abel literally means vapor or breath. When you go to James chapter 4, verse 14, we all remember the words of the Apostle James when he says, life is but a vapor. It is here and then it vanishes away. Do you realize that Abel's name was a foreshadow of how long his life would be? It would be cut short by his brother Cain, because when they're in the field, Cain would rise up against Abel and strike him and kill him because he had jealousy in his heart toward his brother. But number two, when we're talking about the story of Cain and the story of Abel, is it any coincidence that the very first shepherd that we read of in the Bible was murdered by his brother? Jesus, according to the Bible, was the good shepherd. He was the door to the flock of the sheep. In Acts chapter 2, when the Apostle Peter is preaching the first gospel sermon, he gets before all of his Jewish brethren, and what does he say? Men of Israel, know that you have crucified him whom God hath made both Lord and Christ. The good shepherd was killed by his Hebrew brethren. And that is why Jude says, woe unto those who've gone in the way of Cain. What does it mean to go in the way of Cain? This morning, for the remainder of our lesson, I want to provide you with brief four directions that the way of Cain will take you if you allow it. Number one, the way of Cain is the way of human opinion. I want you to read with me Genesis chapter 4 here and in verse 3. It says, and in the process of time it came to pass that Cain brought an offering of the fruit of the ground to the Lord. Now we know that Cain was the very first one of the brothers to offer, but Cain did not offer the very first of what he had to offer. In other words, he did not offer the best of what he had to offer. Essentially, Cain said, here's the worship that I'm going to offer to God. It'll suffice because it's all that I'm willing to worship. It's all that I'm willing to offer, and therefore God will accept it. That was the way of Cain. But the way of Cain was wrong, because the fault-filled ways of man are not an adequate substitute for the faithful ways that God expects man to follow. You know, I find it very interesting that in Genesis chapter 4 and in verse 3 we find this phrase, and in the process of time, it literally means at the end of days. Could it be that not only was there a way to worship, there was also a day of worship? And could it be a reference to the time in which they offered this worship, perhaps on the Sabbath day? And on that day of worship, Cain worshiped in the wrong way. Do you remember what Jeremiah said in Jeremiah 10, verses 20 through 23? It is not in man to direct his own steps. You see, if we were worshiping ourselves, we would have the authority to determine how we want to worship. But we're not worshiping ourselves, we're worshiping God. And therefore, God's commands must take precedent over the human commands or the human opinions regarding worship. And therefore, we worship in the way that God wants us to worship. You know, a few years after Cain, there came along a man by the name of King Jeroboam. We've read about him in our Bible class lately. And King Jeroboam was a man who the Bible says in 1 Kings chapter 13, thought within himself. He said within his heart that he was going to change worship. So he changed the form of worship. Jeroboam said, we will worship golden calves. You don't have to worship the one true God anymore. Worship whatever you want. You can even worship yourself. Then he said, we're going to change the place of worship. You see, Jeroboam was the king of the northern kingdom, and he was afraid that if his people went to the southern kingdom, to Jerusalem to worship, that they would leave his kingdom and that they would just kill him and go and serve under Rehoboam. So he said, you know what? This is what we're going to do. We're going to make altars in Dan and Bethel, and you can go there and worship. You don't have to go to Jerusalem and worship like God commanded. You can stay home and worship. And then he decided that he was going to change the priesthood. I'm going to install whoever I want as a leader of worship. I don't care what God has said. I don't care what God has put forth. I'm going to install whoever I want to install. And so he did. Cain decided that he was going to change the way of worship. And therefore he went in the way of Cain. The downfall of God-ordained worship is when human opinion takes precedence over the commands that God has put forth for the way that he wants to be worshipped. And in the lesson of Cain and Abel, we find a very important lesson that is relevant right now at this moment at 11:43. Your worship can either be accepted or rejected on this very day, depending upon how you're worshiping in this very moment of time. Number two, the way of Cain is the way of selfish disposition. Read with me in Genesis chapter 4, verse 5. But he did not respect Cain and his offering, and Cain was very angry, and his countenance fell. Now, when Cain found out that God had rejected him and thus had rejected his offering of worship, the Bible says that Cain became very angry, that his countenance fell. Wasn't it Job who said, "The light of my countenance was never cast down"? Now, think about that for a second. All the devastating loss that Job experienced in his life, but his countenance never fell. He never turned away from God. He continued to praise God and continued to acknowledge God. But Cain's countenance fell. And when God looked upon the face of his child Cain, he could see the evil thoughts and intents of the heart of Cain. Let me ask you a question. What is selfishness? Selfishness, by definition, is a lack of regard for another human being. Selfishness, by definition, is a pursuit of personal pleasure. Now, the displeasure which should have been upon the unhumbled heart of Cain rather was turned toward his innocent brother Abel. And as they were in the field one day, they were talking as everything was okay, and Cain rose up against his brother Abel and struck him and killed him. Cain chose the way of selfish disposition, and therefore selfish disposition is the way of Cain. Jesus said in Mark chapter 7, verse 23, "All evil thoughts and intents come from the heart and defile a man." Do you realize that the very first sin that Cain committed was not murder? The first sin that Cain committed was a selfish heart and uncontrolled anger that eventually led to him acting upon that anger and that selfishness, and it resulted in murder. God even came to Cain and said, "Sin lies at your door. You must rule over it." But Cain couldn't get over himself enough to rule over his sin. And therefore, he chose a selfish disposition. You know, in all actuality, sin begins with selfishness. Sin begins with selfish ambition. Sin begins with selfish supervision. Sin begins with selfish intentions. And sin begins with selfish dispositions. And because Cain chose a selfish disposition, he looked upon the will of God as an imposition to his own will. How many people do you know that suffer from selfishness, that look upon the will of God as an imposition to their will, what they want to do, where they want to go, the way that they want to act, and the way that they want to talk? Sin chose the way of Cain. The way of Cain was selfish disposition. But number three, the way of Cain is the way of divine condemnation. In Genesis chapter 4, verse 11, the Bible says, "So now you are cursed from the earth, which has opened its mouth to receive your brother's blood from your hand." Go on down here with me to verse 15. "And the Lord said to him, therefore," now this is important, "whoever kills Cain, vengeance shall be taken upon him sevenfold. And the Lord set a mark on Cain, lest anyone finding him should kill him." Cain saw that he had been rejected by God. And in the moment of time when he was rejected by God, Cain decided that he was going to determine his worth by the world. I believe there's a mistake that many children of God make today. They determine their worth by the world and not by God. And I believe there's a tragic mindset in the minds of many of God's children today. We believe that if we have nothing of value to offer God, and then we allow that value to be determined by the eyes of other individuals, we believe that if we have nothing of value to offer to God, then we're not valued by God. And it's human nature that we are constantly looking for value. And if we feel as if we have nothing of value to offer to God, and that we're not valued by God, we're going to look for value in other places. And the primary place that people look for value is the world. Jesus said in Matthew chapter 6, starting in verse 19, in the Sermon on the Mount, the greatest sermon ever preached, do not lay up for yourselves treasures on earth where moth and rust destroy, where thieves break in and steal. But lay up for yourselves treasures in heaven where moth and rust do not destroy and where thieves do not break in and steal. Verse 21, for where your treasure is, there your heart will be also. What is Jesus saying? Jesus is saying our worth, our value is not determined by the world. Our worth, our value is determined by God, and therefore my value is not determined by my earthly treasure. My value is determined by my heavenly treasure. Matthew chapter 10, verses 29 through 31, Jesus talked about two sparrows, and then he talked about humans, and he talked about how God valued us more than anything. If God takes care of the lilies of the field, if God takes care of the birds, if God takes care of all these other things, will he not so also take care of you? Matthew 6, verse 33. Seek ye first the kingdom of God and his righteousness, and all these things, all these blessings shall be added unto your life. My value is determined by God and not by man. And thank God that I am not the determiner of my own value and of my own worth. There's an important lesson that I sometimes think we overlook when we're talking about Cain. The Bible in verse 16 says that Cain was protected by God. Cain had gone in the way of Cain. He had chose selfish disposition. He had chose human opinion. But then God set a mark on Cain. You know what that means? God still loved him. You may be living in sin in this moment of time. You may not be living the way that God wants you to live. You may be living in outright rebellion to the will of God, but I'm here to tell you this morning, God still loves you. And God still desires you to be obedient to his will by entering into his Son, Christ Jesus. God still loved Cain, even though Cain was disobedient to him. Number four, the way of Cain is the way of hopeless destination. In Genesis chapter 4, read with me the very next verse. In verse 16, then Cain went out from the presence of the Lord and dwelt in the land of Nod on the east of Eden. But go back with me for just a second, and I want you to read what Cain says in verse 13. My punishment is greater than I can bear. Would you agree with this? There's a difference in being sorry for your sins and being sorry that you got caught in your sins. There's a difference in repenting of your sins and repenting of your sins because you believe it's going to rid the divine discipline that has come to your life. And which does God prefer? A child of his to come before him in repentance before divine discipline comes upon him, or for his child to come to him in repentance after divine discipline has come upon him? The answer is both. God wants you to repent of your sins. But here's the thing. One day, it may be too late. And one day, the divine discipline, the divine condemnation, it may be too late to reverse it. Cain was really not sorry for his sin. Cain, rather, was sorry that he got caught in his sin and that he was going to be punished for his sin. He says to God, Lord, my punishment, it's just too much to bear. I can't handle this kind of punishment. Whether you repent before or after divine condemnation, one thing is sure. We will all be sorry for our sins. We find examples of this all throughout the Bible. What about the rich man in Luke chapter 16? Jesus tells us a story about Lazarus and the rich man. When the rich man dies, he goes to torment. When Lazarus dies, he goes to Abraham's bosom, which simply means paradise. And then, as the rich man is in a fire and a flame of torment, he sees Lazarus and Abraham. And what is the one request that he has? He says, "Please, Abraham, raise Lazarus from the dead. Allow him to go and knock at the door of my brothers and tell them that they don't want to come to this place that I am currently in with the fire that perishes." The rich man was sorry for his sins after the divine condemnation had come upon him. What about Jeroboam? We talked about him earlier. Let's talk about him again. When the prophet of God comes to him and delivers the judgment of God upon him, he's very angry, and so he reaches out to grab the prophet of God, and his hand withers. And then his attitude changed pretty quick, didn't it? He goes to the prophet of God and he says, "Please, plead on behalf of your God to unwither my hand, to get rid of this punishment that has come upon me." So he does, and God unwithers his hand. But Jeroboam remains in sin. Later, his son is dying. He knows that it's because of his disobedience and the sin that he has committed. So he sends his wife under disguise to go to a prophet and beg to see if there's any way that his son can be saved. We know the judgment comes upon him and his household, and his son dies. Jeroboam was sorry for his sin after the divine condemnation came upon him, but he wasn't sorry for his sins when he could change his ways. And whether you're talking about Cain, whether you're talking about Jeroboam, or whether you're talking about the rich man, because these individuals were sorry for their sin after it was too late, they were cast out of the presence of God for eternity. There's a difference in being sorry for your sins and being sorry that you got caught in your sins. But I do know this. You have a right to choose the way that you want to go. But one day you will see that that way is full of hopeless destination unless you follow the way, and that is Christ. Jesus said in John 14, verse 6, "I am the way, the truth, and the life, and no one comes to the Father except through me." You realize that the sin of Cain didn't just touch the life of Cain. It touched the lives of his descendants. When you go down through the genealogy of Cain that's provided there in the latter half of Genesis chapter 4, there's a man that pops off of your page. His name is Lamech. L-A-M-E-C-H. Did you know that Lamech is the very first one mentioned in the inspirational record that took for himself two wives? Going against the command that God had given in Genesis chapter 2, verses 21 through 24. Cain set a precedent of sin, not only in his life, but in the lives of those who would come after him. I know many Christians today who dwell in the land of Nod, even in the church. And did you know that East is always symbolic of sin? When Abraham and Lot came into the promised land, Lot went east. And what resulted from Lot going east? The cities of Sodom and Gomorrah. When Adam and Eve were cast out of the Garden of Eden, the Bible tells us they went east. How do we know that? Genesis chapter 3 says that the cherubim was set on the east side of the garden to protect the tree of the knowledge of good and evil. Cain went east into the land of Nod because of his sin. There's only two ways.

0: or do you choose the way of Cain? If you choose the way of Cain, then you choose the way of jealousy. You choose the way of anger. You choose the way of murder. You choose the way of disobedience and disbelief in God. And it will lead to you being cast out of the presence of God for all eternity. Or do you choose the way of Christ? If you choose the way of Christ, you choose the way of life. If you choose the way of Christ, you choose the way of light. If you choose the way of Christ, you choose the way of truth. If you choose the way of Christ, then you choose the way of love. If you choose the way of Christ, it will one day lead to you being in the presence of God for all eternity. Which way do you choose? Jesus said in Matthew chapter 7, beginning in verse 13, "Straight is the narrow gate, but wide is the way, all-encompassing way, that leadeth unto destruction, and there will be many who go by it. But straight and narrow is the way that leadeth unto life, and there will be few who find it." Are you one of the few that are striving to follow the way of Christ? If you're here this morning, you're not a Christian. Can I be honest with you for a moment? You're not okay. It's okay not to be okay, but it's not okay to stay that way, because you had the opportunity this morning to follow the way of Christ. And if you follow the way of Christ, no matter what comes to your life, you will always know that as long as I'm in Christ and as long as I am loving Christ by keeping His commandments, that I can one day have life. In our deepest and darkest despairs, the light can always shine, but the light comes only from Christ. If you're here this morning, you've not obeyed the gospel, choose to obey this morning. Don't put it off. Don't wait any longer. Don't spurn the invitation, because one day it will be too late to reverse the life that you have chosen to live. You can become a Christian, experience the blessings of God, and be in a saved condition when you leave this auditorium this morning. If you have a spiritual need, why don't you come as we stand and as we sing.
1: It's 11:35.
2: Hello, my name is Griffin Collins, and I have an exciting announcement. We will begin releasing a weekly devotional on Facebook titled Matters That Matter. In these weekly devotionals, we will discuss topics that are important and specific to the Lord's church today. What does the Bible say about trusting others? Am I required to be faithful as a Christian? I pray that you will follow along with us as we explore matters that matter today.
1: It's 83 degrees.

There's a story told of a young lady who read a certain book, and having completed it, she remarked that it was the dullest book she'd ever read. Not long after this, she met a certain young man, and in the course of time, their friendship ripened into love, and they became engaged. During a visit together one evening, she said to her fiancé, "I have a book in my library which was written by a man whose name and even his middle initial, the same as yours. Isn't that a peculiar coincidence?" He said, "I think not. I wrote that book." Well, that night, the young lady sat up until the early morning hours, reading again the book she thought so boring. When she finished it, she thought it was the most interesting book she'd ever read. The secret? She now knew and loved the author. Won't you come to know the author of the Bible, God, through the study of His Word? I'm Jim Dearman with a brief message of truth for the world.

this is Bob Pritchard with a Gospel Minute. He served as the 6th president of the United States and was unique until George W. Bush in that he was the only son of a president who also became a president. John Quincy Adams, the son of John Adams, was president from 1825 to 1829, but was not finished with government service. At the age of 63, he started a new career as a member of Congress and served until his death at 80. Many historians think he was a better congressman than he was a president. Unfortunately, many think that they can't do anything to make a difference in the world when they reach retirement age, although it may very well be the time that some can do more for the Lord than they ever have before. Think of the example of Caleb, who said, "Lo, I am this day 85 years old. As yet I am as strong this day as I was in the day that Moses sent me. As my strength was then, even so is my strength now, for war, both to go out and to come in. Now, therefore, give me this mountain whereof the Lord spoke in that day." Joshua 14:10-12. At 85, he was still conquering mountains. The Lord can use you. This is Bob Pritchard. Stay tuned to GBN. We've got something good for you.

0: The rhetoric used by the retiring preacher of a church where one of our presidential candidates has his membership has been in the news lately. The Chicago church where he preaches is affiliated with the United Church of Christ. Some have wondered if we in the Churches of Christ are associated with that particular religious organization. Since the expression Church of Christ is used in the title of this religious group, I can understand the confusion. However, plainly and simply stated, we do not have any ties to them. The leaders of that church are fully capable of articulating who they are, and I will leave that to them. However, in brief fashion, I would like to share with you some things about the Churches of Christ. We are a people who believe explicitly in the deity of Jesus Christ. In fact, the Bible teaches that prior to one's baptism, he must confess his faith in Jesus as the Son of God, Acts 8, verse 37. Every person in the Churches of Christ has made that confession publicly. That affirmation of faith is the foundation upon which the Lord's church is built. When the Apostle Peter confessed, "Thou art the Christ, the Son of the living God," Jesus responded, "Upon this rock I will build my church," Matthew 16, verses 16 through 18. We believe the Bible to be the inspired Word of God and our only authoritative guide in religious matters. The Apostle Paul said, "All Scripture is given by inspiration of God and is profitable for doctrine, for reproof, for correction, for instruction in righteousness, that the man of God may be perfect, thoroughly furnished unto all good works," 2 Timothy 3, verses 16 through 17. This passage points to the source of the Bible as being from God, and to the sufficiency of the Bible as our guide in life. Manuals of faith, creedal statements, and synod and council decisions are mere human documents that do not possess the same authority or inerrancy as God's inspired revelation, the Bible.
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1: It's 82 degrees.
3: Hello, everyone, and welcome again to another Short Stop with a Short Stop. Today, we want to talk a little bit about surgery.

0: athletes sometimes get injured and they have to have some type of surgery, whether it be on their Achilles, whether it be on their knees, whether it be on their shoulders, maybe their elbows. I myself had to have one of my knees operated on. I've had hernia surgery. I've had colon surgery, and they're not any fun, but sometimes they're necessary. And to be able to be made better and be able to get back out on the playing field, you had to have surgery. But there was a player that I played against and hit against many times, and his name was Tommy John. In the late 70s, he tore a tendon in his elbow, and he thought his career was over. And most of the time, when pitchers tore this tendon in their elbow, their careers was over. But there was a doctor, his name was Dr. Job, and he came up with a procedure that is nowadays, it's called the Tommy John surgery. And it repairs this problem that they have with their tendon, and they're able to come back after they rehab and are able to pitch again. And it's amazing what has been done with this type of surgery and rekindled the careers of many pitchers. There's another doctor that I want to talk to you about just a little bit. This doctor didn't go to medical school. He did not have any type of medical training, but yet he's called the great physician. And he wants to operate on your heart. And our spiritual heart is our mind. And he wants to be able to show you how much he cares for you, how much he loves you, how much compassion he has for you, how much empathy he has for you. But he always wants to operate on your spiritual heart. If we look in Acts chapter 2, in verse 37, Peter was preaching the first gospel sermon that was ever preached. And he told these people, these Jews, that they were the ones that had crucified Christ. And then the people there were pricked in their hearts. And what do I mean by pricked in their heart? It means that their mind was open. They were receptive to what Peter was getting ready to tell them. And then they ask a question, what shall we do? Basically, they were asking, what do we need to do to be saved? And Peter told them. He said, you need to repent and be baptized, every one of you, in the name of Jesus Christ for the remission of sins. And that day, there was 3,000 people that had been operated on by a surgeon. And if we look in Hebrews chapter 4 and verse 12, it says, for the word of God is living and active and sharper than any two-edged sword, and piercing as far as the division of the soul and spirit, of both joints and marrow, and able to judge the thoughts and intentions of the heart. And that heart is our mind. But yet Jesus has a scalpel. He's a surgeon, and it says that his scalpel will not only go down and cut into the joints, but it will cut down into the marrow of the bone. And that's some fine tuning right there. But he has the scalpel that can open your mind and allow you to be able to obey him and end up in a place called heaven. If we look at Luke chapter 8 and verse 11, it says that the word of God is the seed. And if we're going to grow any kind of crops, we have to have seed. If we're going to grow some corn, we got to have some corn seed. If we're going to grow some green beans, we got to have some green bean seeds. If we want to get to heaven, we have to have the seed of God, which is his word, which is written right here in the Bible. And we need to read it and study it and try to understand it and understand what Jesus wants us to do, because he wants to operate on our mind. And if we think, sometimes I've had some conversations with people that have said, well, I'm so bad that God would never forgive me. Well, that's not true. God will forgive anybody for anything if they're really, truly willing to repent. Because if we look at the Apostle Paul, He said he was the chiefest of sinners. He even stood there when Stephen was being stoned. He was taking Christians to prison. He had sinned in a lot of different ways, and he said he was the chiefest of those. But yet God forgave him. Not only that, but made him one of the apostles. God will forgive you of anything if you will let him perform the surgery on your mind, on your spiritual heart. Let your mind be open and be receptive to what he has to say. I hope nobody has to have Tommy John surgery, but I do hope that you will let the great physician operate on you today. Thank you again for being with a shortstop with a shortstop.
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1: It's 88 degrees.

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1: Welcome to God's Athlete. I'm your host, Tyler Gilreath, and we have a special guest with us today. He's no stranger. He's been on here before on God's Athlete, Jason Osgatharp. Jason, it's good to have you back on the program, brother. And today we're going to be talking about soils. I hope you have your Bible. Go ahead and turn to Matthew chapter 13. And we will be back in just a second.

0: Welcome back to God's Athlete. Today we want to talk about soils, as we have already said. Now I have brought in the expert on that, Jason Osgatharp, and you may be wondering, what does this have to do with sports? Well, I don't know if you've seen a baseball field, a professional field, professional football field, professional hockey field, all these cricket and other games. They always have, Jason, the prettiest fields. And I've often wondered, how do they get their grass to grow like that? How is it so green? What makes their field different than my grass at my house? I've always wondered some of these things, because their fields are always so beautiful, aren't they?
1: They are, and it's no accident, Tyler. A lot of work goes into that, as you can imagine. It's a process, and of course, soil is a good medium. It provides a way for plants to grow, but it has to be the right soil, and it has to be prepared in the proper way for those plants to grow.
0: And you know this because, tell me if I'm wrong, but you studied this in college, and you do this every day on the work side.
1: It's true. It's a part of my job. I have to, at work, I actually have to study soil and how it relates to the ability to accept water from, say, a house that's flushing toilets and wastewater, how that soil will filter and treat that water and be able to return it back to groundwater. So I had to study soils and understand how they can take water and that kind of stuff.
0: And that's exactly why I wanted you to come on the program today. You know, the Bible, it actually talks about different types of soils. And that is found in Matthew chapter 13. I just want to read this section of Scripture, and I hope you follow along with us in your Bible. Same day, Jesus went out of the house, and he sat by the seaside. Great multitudes were gathered together unto him, so that he went into a ship and sat, and the whole multitude stood on the shore. And he spake many things unto them in parables, saying, here it is, behold, a sower went forth to sow, and when he sowed, some seeds fell by the wayside, and the fowls came and devoured them up. Some fell upon the stony places where they had not much earth, and forthwith they sprung up because they had no deepness of earth. And when the sun was up, they were scorched, and because they had no root, they withered away. Some fell among the thorns, and the thorns sprung up and choked them. But other fell into good ground, and brought forth fruit, some 100-fold, some 60-fold, some 30-fold. Who hath an ear, let him hear. Jason, what do you learn from that passage of Scripture?
1: Well, there's several different types of soil, and most of those types of soil cannot support roots. They cannot support plant life. But there is one type of soil in particular that's very deep and is fully able to grow plants. The seeds can find a way into that soil very easily and begin to grow. But most of those soils that you mentioned are either rocky or they're thorny, they're weedy, they're off to the wayside. Those soils are not capable of growing anything.
0: And in these sports arenas, I'm sure on day one when they say we want to build an arena on this site, I'm sure the soil is not ready.
1: No.
0: What do they do? Do they get the bad soil out, perhaps rocks and other things?
1: Well, they might prepare the site by flattening it off, compacting it, and getting it ready to build, several inches, maybe several feet of good soil in which they're a mixture of sand and topsoil and things where grass can grow and flourish.
0: Mm-hmm. You know, people might be like that. Sometimes you may try to teach someone the gospel, and perhaps they're not ready to receive it yet.
1: That's right.
0: Their heart is not good soil yet. But some things can happen in our lives that make us have a change of heart. And you never know. You may go try to teach that person at another date, another time, another place, and they are receptive to it. Why? Because their heart perhaps has changed. And, you know, some people probably or maybe perhaps will not ever have good soul. And that's just a fact. And that's not because that's the way God created them. But some people, as you know, simply do not want to hear the truth. The Bible describes on several occasions people that have their eyes closed, their ears stopped up, and they are blinded to the truth. So some people will never have that good soul because they choose to be like that. But certainly, as we look here at Matthew, the 13th chapter, we learn that some seeds will fall by the wayside. Some fall upon stony places. And as you said, great plants and trees and grass, they don't really flourish in these type of places, environments, do they?
1: No. And probably, Tyler, the youngest of us would have the most fertile soils. There's no weeds of the world to take over that seed. And there's a lot of fertile soil there for seeds and different things to find a way to grab, you know, some moisture and begin to grow.
0: So you're saying that a lot of the young people today are fertile soil because perhaps they haven't been hardened.
1: That's
0: their
1: right.
0: Heart has not been hardened. They haven't experienced a lot of things yet on this earth, and they have fertile soil. They have a good heart.
1: That's right. They're born ready to receive something, and they're going to receive something either from the world or from the Word of God.
0: That's right. These things that occur in our lives, they influence us. Will our hearts be one that is stony? Will it be one that the seed will not take root? Will it be one that has thorns in it, or will it be one that has good ground? And certainly you know the importance of that in your daily job. These companies that make these great arenas that we love to go and watch our favorite teams, they know this when they plant the grass that we admire and the great stadiums we admire. But remember that, friend, you who are watching at home, the seed is the Word of God. And we just have to find those people, those individuals that have that good soul who are ready to receive the words of Christ. Jason, brother, it's good to have you back on the program.
1: Thank you, Tyler.
0: I wish you well with all your work you do and all your work you do in the Lord's kingdom. And I'm certainly glad you chose to join us today on God's Athlete. And we hope that you'll join us back on another date as we make more spiritual applications from physical games then. Have a great day.
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0: It's 84 degrees.
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3: Book of Revelation is written to a number of churches. Some of those churches had some problems. Thyatira was one of them. In Revelation chapter 2 and in verse 24, we read this, "Now to you I say, and to the rest of Thyatira, as many as do not have this doctrine, who have not known the depths of Satan, as they say, I will put on you no other burden." Some of you who are watching, you may be part of a congregation that's doing some things you know aren't right. But let me encourage you to do this. Hold fast to the doctrine of Christ. Hold fast to the faith. Remain standing in the truth, and God will judge you for righteousness. He says, "I put no other burden on you than that."
2: For more from the Collierville Church of Christ, visit colliervillecoc.org.
4: Welcome back to the Authentic Christian Podcast. Obviously, we are in the Campfire Stories edition. We're not in the studio. We're at the campsite where we filmed the Campfire Stories. And so we're back talking about some of the episodes. Today we're talking about episode 5, which was Tucker's episode. Tucker voiced it over. And it's called Fishing for Souls. Tucker, why don't you tell us a little bit about the episode, the reasoning behind it? You know, maybe someone is finding this first and they haven't seen the Campfire Stories. So just tell a little bit about what that episode's about.
5: Yeah, so this, the idea behind this one, Bruce Hatcher, he's one of my all-time favorite preachers, had this lesson about using your tackle box in life, being able to kind of like reach people with different bait. Like sometimes when you go fishing, you might have to use a cricket or then you might have to use a worm. And I guess figuratively, it's all about, he was saying there's different ways you can like reach people in different, maybe you're good at doing this one thing and this other person's good at that. And I guess really, just using what you're good at, using what you know to help someone, help share the gospel that way. And so that was the idea behind this episode. Another one of our friends had a saying called fishing for folks or fish for folks. So we try to kind of play off that. It's called fishing for souls. So the heart behind this episode is that the gospel never changes, but we want to talk about there are many ways like that Jesus used to reach other people to different groups.
4: Yeah.
5: But that's kind of the idea of it.
4: Yeah, I think that's great. I mean, Bruce, I remember when Bruce first like preached that sermon. It's probably like a year ago maybe, because when he preached that sermon or that sermon series, I remember you came into work and you were talking about it.
5: Yeah.
4: And it's interesting because, you know, I grew up in West Virginia, so I grew up trout fishing. When I moved to the South, I tried to go bass fishing and I never learned how to bass fish. I remember North Carolina and Raleigh. I think I fished once for like, went to this big lake there and fished for like hours and did not get a bite. Whereas I used to just crush trout fishing in West Virginia because I knew what to do. I'd been raised on it. So there's things like that where, remember you telling that lesson, I'm like, that's a pretty good analogy because different people have different skill sets, you know? Mm-hmm. I think of like Rob Whitaker when he goes and does the, back to the Bible and like training at different congregations.
5: If you can't leave being pumped to go reach somebody for the loss after listening to him, something's wrong.
4: Oh, I remember the first time I heard Rob do his like evangelism seminar. I was ready to not go door knock. I was ready to go kick down doors. like boom, police. We're having a Bible study. You know?
5: You get pretty energized.
4: Got the Bible study one coming in.
5: Boom.
4: But I remember one of the things he talked about was compassion cards. Where like what their congregations, what they have them do is if like a visitor comes to their congregation, they will have like, you know, the people that like writing cards. If it's some ladies in the church, you know, maybe it's someone who doesn't feel like, you know, like they're a great evangelist. Well, they'll write cards and say, "We're so thankful that you came. Like, we'd love to have you back."
5: Yeah.
4: And they start sending them cards. Well, these visitors get card after card after card. And then, you know, the preacher or one of the, maybe the elders, one of the evangelistic members reaches out and says, "Hey, would you like to study?" They're more receptive because they're like, "Wow, like that congregation cares about me," you know? So it's like, that's one sense in which use different methods of contact communication to reach out to somebody to try and like establish a connection to try to like reach them, you know?
6: Yeah.
4: What do you think? I mean, what, obviously when you read through the Gospels, Jesus talked about fishing. What are some examples, some stories of, you know, fishing in the Gospels?
6: Well, I mean, I suppose in a sense, the parables are one way of teaching, right? We're talking about fishing in a spiritual sense. The gospel, we're talking about teaching people or reaching people. So yeah, the gospels are one way in which, you know, people were reached. The parables and the gospels were one way, one type of bait.
4: Yeah.
6: It was the analogy of bait,
4: yeah,
6: right?
4: Yeah.
6: You know, talking about the modern examples that you gave a second ago, we're using a particular kind of bait, right? In a sense.
4: Yeah.
6: That's what these videos were all about, trying to use different stories or parables or whatever you want to call it,
4: yeah,
6: to appeal to people and to get them interested and to want to come and listen to the rest of these podcasts and study a little bit of their Bible.
4: Yeah.
6: You know, media itself is a kind of bait. I mean, you know, you talk about door knocking just a second ago.
4: Yeah.
6: And that's a particular kind of bait. Some people, most people these days, you know, they're not necessarily out knocking doors anymore, but it can still be effective depending on who it is. You never know what kind of person you're going to knock on the door of, and they might be sitting there. They're lonely, and they're looking for that connection with people, and then that gives you the opportunity to study the Bible with them.
4: Mm-hmm.
6: So that can be a type of bait.
4: Yeah, right? I mean, I think about Luke chapter 5. You know, when Jesus was getting ready, you know, he's in his earthly ministry. He's been baptized by John. He's been tempted. He's now teaching. He develops disciples, right? The word disciple means learner, right? So he goes and finds guys he can teach that then are going to teach others. And if you look in Luke chapter 5, it's interesting you have this account. Luke chapter 5 and verse 1, it was as the multitude pressed about him to hear the word of God, he stood by the lake Gennesaret, right? Sea of Galilee, I think is Gennesaret was like a more ancient name for the Sea of Galilee. And so, like Josephus said, there'd be like 230 small boats on that lake, like 4 to 5 men, right? So you have this lake, and it says in verse 4, when he had stopped speaking, so he got into the boat in verse 3, and it was Simon's, who Simon is Peter, right? And asked him to put out a little from the land. He sat down and taught the multitudes, right? So Jesus, you know, teaches, and then when he had stopped speaking, he said to Simon, launch out into the deep and let down your nets. So these men are professional fishermen. And here comes this guy, Jesus, who's teaching, and he's like, hey, let's go fishing. Let's launch out in the middle. Simon answered him, Master, we've toiled all night and have caught nothing. Nevertheless, at your word, I'll let down the net. So he's like, we've been fishing all night. We haven't caught anything, but okay. He probably heard this guy teaching. He thinks, all right, we're going to give this a shot. Verse 6, when they had done this, they caught a great number of fish that their net was breaking, about to break, is I think what some people say. So they signaled to their partners in the other boats to come and help them. They came and filled both the boats so that they began to sink. When Simon Peter saw it, he fell down at Jesus' knees, saying, depart from me, for I am a sinful man. For he and all who were with him were astonished at the catch of fish they had taken. And so also were James and John, the sons of Zebedee, who were partners with Simon. And Jesus said to Simon, do not be afraid. From now on, you will catch men. Mm-hmm. So when they had brought their boats to land, they forsook all and followed him. So Jesus says, look, you're a professional fisherman. It's what you do for a living. I'm going to take you in. Instead of catching fish, you're going to be catching what?
5: People,
4: right? Yeah. Instead of, what is it? Fishing for something with scales, you said. Now they're going to be fishing for...
5: Oh, yeah. I think you and I kind of came up with it. Well, they went from fishing, catching people, catching something with scales to, you know, fishing for souls.
4: Yeah.
5: I mean, that's... Something like that.
4: So Jesus says, this is what you do. I'm going to give you a higher form of this calling. You know, it's like, you know, if you're a carpenter, it's like you've been building houses. Now I want you to build like spiritual houses, build church, you know, like, and that's what he did with them. He took them and said, I want to make you guys fishers of men.
5: Well, you wrote a note down like about, I was looking at some of the notes you wrote about evangelism can be awkward, but what about these guys? I mean, they're fishermen that hang out on the lake all the time, you know, and, you know, I'm sure they're a certain kind of crowd, you know.
4: Yeah.
5: But then they're told, you got to go reach all these people.
4: Yeah.
5: It's like, I'm sure they're like, what?
4: That's a good point.
5: I mean,
4: point.
5: They're excited, but then they're probably like, they're fishermen, and then they got to go be spokesmen for the Son of God. Like,
4: I've never thought of that.
5: I don't know. I just thought about it.
4: No, that's a good point. I've literally, until this point when you brought that up, never thought of that. Because a lot of times today, you know, you'll try to encourage people to evangelize, and they'll say, oh, I'm just not good at talking to people, right? Or it's like, well, I'm just not like a great speaker. It's like, do you think that these four guys were fishermen because they were great speakers? I mean,
5: I think we expect them. Yeah, that they are.
4: My guess is that if they're like really charismatic and like very, you know, like people just draw to them, like, do you think they'd be out on a boat fishing? I don't know. I mean,
6: yeah, maybe not.
4: Maybe not. But it is interesting. It's a really good point. Because now you have these guys who Jesus, like, first of all, Jesus comes to them and says, you're going to follow me. Later in the book of Acts, when they stand up to speak, he says, are these guys not Galileans? Like, how do they know all these different languages, right? So obviously they had a little accent, and they're fishermen. I mean, that's a good point.
5: Oh, well, I mean, I guess that can help us, because like you were telling us, like, it doesn't get easy. I mean, the awkwardness is still there sometimes.
4: Yeah.
5: Or like, you still get nervous like when you first jump into it, whether you're at a coffee shop.
4: Yeah.
5: Kind of like we talked about the podcast. And I guess like, it's not just that there's different ways of sharing. Like with the podcast, it was like ways to share Jesus at a coffee shop. But this one's like, even though it's been like 2,000 years or so, and that so many culture changes have happened, that doesn't change scripture at all.
4: Yeah.
5: Just because the culture changes. But it doesn't mean we can't use new, like, they didn't have social media back then. Like,
4: yeah.
5: So like, it's okay to use that.
4: Yeah.
5: I mean, yeah.
4: Think about if for like the first, you know, 2000 years, let's say they didn't have cities. And so every time you taught somebody, you had to go to an individual's house and speak person to person. Well, then a city develops, and let's say you have a marketplace. Am I allowed to go to the marketplace and stand up and speak to 500 people at once? Well, yeah. Why? Because I've been commanded to go teach. How I go and teach, that's what sometimes people call expedience, right? Which is like something that helps you fulfill the command. So now you go 2,000 years forward from the time of Christ. They didn't have social media, but now we have social media. We got YouTube. You know, like, am I supposed to say, well, they didn't preach on YouTube in the first century, so I can't do that? No, Jesus said, go and teach. The Great Commission was go and preach the gospel to every creature.
5: Mm-hmm.
4: How can I get it to them? Well,
5: yeah.
4: YouTube, Facebook, social media, Instagram.
5: I mean, who would have thought like we'd be bringing cameras out to a campsite?
4: Yeah.
5: I mean, it's just, we're just talking about the gospel, but we're using these cameras and the podcast equipment to, you know, capture that and then send it out to the world.
4: Yeah.
5: Hopefully people will hear it. But
4: yeah,
5: I heard someone say that, like, if Jesus came back and he's like, what's your strategy plan? And you're like, well, I got this plan that was in the 1950s. Like, is it helping reach people today? And maybe that, like, maybe it does to certain people, but in certain people, you know, like, it needs to be, I don't know, up to date.
4: Yeah.
5: That doesn't change scripture or anything. It just means that things.
6: Nah, just different things appeal to different people, you know? Mm-hmm.
4: Well, how's most of the New Testament written? In what? The letters.
6: Yeah.
5: Oh, yeah, yeah.
4: So Paul's like, look, I can't get to where you're at right now, so I'm going to do what? I'm going to transcribe something down to a form of media and send it to you.
6: Yeah.
4: So Paul wrote something down in a letter. He basically put this form of his message in this and then sent it, you know? And then people get it and they look at the message. Paul's not there, but he's still delivering the message, you know?
5: You could even say that, I mean, the Holy Spirit inspired them to write it down. Yeah,
4: he did.
5: To use a letter. Like,
4: Yeah.
5: That's cool.
4: Because that's the way they transmit the messages. And today we transmit messages in multiple different ways, you know?
6: Yeah. And he'll teach some different things, all the gospels, all different parts of it. But, you know, certain people need certain parts of it a little bit, you know, emphasized than others.
4: Yeah.
6: The synoptic gospels did that, right? Matthew, Mark, Luke.
4: Yep.
6: They all did that. That's what people call the synoptic gospels.
4: That's right.
6: I don't know. They're basically the three that kind of line up a little bit. John's a little bit
4: different. I think optic made from see and sin is together. So like together with, to see together with, that might be why.
6: Yeah, it's like they see the same thing.
4: I might just be completely making that up.
5: You're definitely learning new words if you listen to this podcast. Like,
4: yeah. Some of them might be fake. So make sure you just check it, but go ahead.
6: But they're all given different perspectives of the same events, right?
4: Yeah.
6: And they're kind of emphasizing different things to different people. What is it like? Mark is written more to
4: like
6: the Romans,
4: Roman
6: right?
4: audience,
6: right?
4: Yeah.
6: Luke would be more to like, I guess the Greek mind, somewhat. And well, he was a Gentile.
4: Yeah.
6: And then Matthew, of course, going to be more to the Jewish mind.
4: Yeah.
6: And so they're going to all talk about the same things, but they're going to present or emphasize certain things differently for that audience.
4: Yeah.
6: Because, you know, I mean, we're not talking about a new concept. We're not innovating.
4: Yeah.
6: This is an old concept. This is something that you see in the scriptures. That's the point. Different people need different kinds of bait. If you want to talk about it, we're talking about fishing for souls.
4: Yeah.
5: Yeah.
6: I suppose that's the first example I could think of in the scripture. Just the fact that Matthew, Mark, and Luke kind of emphasize different things to different groups of people.
4: Yeah, you're exactly right. It's a great point. I mean, that is interesting. You see all these different variations. I mean, the ultimate goal is to seek and save the lost, you know, and there are different ways to do that. I mean, you can take a look at things and say like, oh, well, this is new. It's like, well, look, it is important. You know, the Bible focuses a lot on doctrine. There's a lot in, you know, it's 2021, it's like 2020. It's 2021. There's a lot of people that think, look, it's all just about your intentions and it doesn't matter. You know, like, don't be legalistic. It's like the Bible, if you go look, Jesus never condemned the Pharisees for trying to keep the law. He condemned them for making up their own laws and following them and ignoring God's laws. So when people say you're trying to follow God's law, that's legalistic. That's that don't really know what they're saying. But it's important to follow the way God says to do things. But also, like, you're always supposed to be trying to improve on the way that you do things so that you can reach more people. Paul said he became all things to all men in hopes of what? Winning some.
5: Yeah.
4: You know?
5: Some. Yeah. You're not going to win everybody.
4: No. Jesus didn't.
5: My dad and I and my grandfather, the one who introduced me to Megan, my wife, we would go fishing growing up. And they're, like, bigger fishermen than I am. I can't even really say I'm a fisherman. But they would, like, find these little places they call hot spots.
4: Yeah.
5: And kind of like, was it Paul that's like, he went where the people were?
4: Yeah.
5: Like, you go kind of where you know where the fish are, what they like.
4: Paul didn't go to the middle of like a field where no one was and start preaching. No, he went where the people were.
5: Yeah.
6: Right.
5: Yeah. I mean, that's where you're going to find the people. Yeah. And I think I want to ask y'all this question, but like, one of the notes is like, do you think like with fishing taking time, like how, what does that mean like for evangelism? Like,
4: I mean, I think, okay, if I were to answer that question, I'd say when I go fishing, sometimes I fish in the same spot and I don't catch something every cast. Mm-hmm. I mean, I'd say evangelism's the same way. I have lots of Bible studies of people that you show them the truth. And ultimately, the truth is the only thing that can change people. I can't force somebody to obey the truth.
5: Yeah.
4: I've learned that over the years. I used to think, you know what, if I present it perfectly, they'll obey it. And then I realized it's sort of arrogant to think that the power is in me and not the gospel. And so it's like, I can show somebody the truth. I normally say, open your Bible up and read this.
5: Yeah.
4: Once they see it, that's all I can do. My job is to give somebody a chance to be honest by showing them the gospel. But there's lots of times I'll study with somebody. They'll see exactly what it says. They'll even repeat it to me. And then they say they're going to do it and they just don't. Like, so that's a cast, I would say, that maybe I had one on the line, right?
5: Yeah.
4: There's like, Hunter in the,
5: In
4: the episode.
5: Yeah.
4: You see Hunter.
5: About that.
4: He's like, well, Hunter was just like joking and he's like fighting this. Of course, he didn't have a real fish on. But whenever I saw that clip, I'm like, oh, you got to keep that in there. So
5: we didn't have any fish. I wish we would have caught one fish for the video, but it didn't really work out.
4: We fished, didn't
6: maybe
4: catch anything.
6: Try a different kind of bait.
4: Different kind of bait.
5: Yeah, there you go.
4: Yeah.
5: Y'all like that whoosh sounds, right? That they're in there.
4: But sometimes you'll have studies with people and they won't obey the gospel.
5: Yeah.
4: But I don't really think that's a failure because if you share the truth with somebody, whether they obey it or not, it's not a failure because you don't know, you planted the seed and it may take 10 years from now, maybe take 15 years, but maybe one day they obey the gospel or maybe you just, you know, as 1 Corinthians 3:6, Paul planted, Apollos watered, God gave the increase. All our job is to cast it, get the truth out there, and then the word is going to, the power is in the gospel.
6: Yeah, the parable of the sower.
4: That's right.
6: The one who sowed, it wasn't the failure. The seed that he sowed wasn't the failure, but it was the failure of the soil of the ground.
4: Yeah.
6: Right.
4: Yeah.
6: And then people are the ground.
4: Yeah.
6: Right? So
4: that's a great point.
5: There are like, I think sometimes people get afraid that if you, maybe change the platform that you're using, that you're going to change the truth. And like, that is true that there are many people that as cultures change, like they think that gives the freedom to change like the culture of the Bible.
4: Yeah.
5: But that's not what we're saying.
4: No. Like you said in that, is this episode where you said the ways to reach people changes, but the truth never does.
5: Oh, yeah.
4: Yeah. That's kind of like the fine line, like the razor's edge you're on sometimes is, you're trying to say, look, we know the truth never changed. Jude 3 says the faith has been delivered once, right? And I think the word's hapax, it means once for all time. So the faith has been delivered. Contend for the faith once delivered. That faith is not changing. It hasn't changed in 2,000 years. If something is sinful today, it was sinful 2,000 years ago, and it'll be sinful 10,000 years from now if the world's still around, right?
5: Yeah.
4: So that doesn't change. You know, the way to become a Christian, never going to change. It was the same 2,000 years ago. It's the same today. But the way you're going to teach somebody, the way you reach them, you can change that as long as you're not changing the essentials. Like the way to reach people, the expedient, you can change that, but you don't change the truth.
6: Yeah, back then, maybe they taught in the town square. Maybe they taught in the synagogue. Maybe they taught house to house.
4: Yeah.
6: Today we've tried different things. Yeah. You know, people have had bus ministries. We've had vacation Bible school. We've mm-hmm. had gospel meetings, mm-hmm. old tent meetings. And so now today, a lot of people are trying other things, media, making videos, making podcasts, making radio shows. Mm-hmm. You know, there's a lot of ways that you can do it. There's tracks. There's all kinds of different methods
4: yeah.
6: for teaching the gospel. It doesn't change the nature of it
4: yeah.
6: just because you've changed the medium in which it's presented.
4: Yeah.
6: Right. We're not talking about changing worship.
4: Yeah.
6: We're not talking about changing the way that you become a Christian
4: no.
6: or what God expects you to do or how to live or have a certain kind of character.
4: Yeah.
6: But we're just saying there are many different ways that you can come up with to teach the same thing mm-hmm. through a different medium, through mm-hmm. a different method to reach a different audience.
4: Yeah. And
6: there's nothing wrong with that.
4: Yeah.
6: That's been done for thousands of years now.
4: Yeah.
6: So,
4: and if you look at the Great Commission, right? So Jesus, he gets these men, his disciples, he teaches them, they spend, you know, 3 years with him. And then before, you know, after his death, burial, and resurrection, he gives the Great Commission, which is basically, hey, this is what I want you to do. After, you know, he said, I'm going to ascend to the Father, right? And then after he ascends, there in Acts 2 is the fulfillment of it. But this is what some of Jesus's last words were. And so this is, you know, Matthew chapter 28, verses 18 through 20 is what I'm going to read. The wind doesn't blow my page. And Jesus came and spoke to them. This is the 11 disciples, verse 16, okay? Saying, all authority has been given to me in heaven and on earth. So all authority is given to Jesus. And here's what he says. Verse 19, go, therefore, and make disciples of all the nations. So it's actually the imperative verb in that is make disciples, right? I think go is a participle. No, I should say that. Make disciples, that's the command, right? Of all the nations, right? How do you make disciples? Baptizing them in the name of the Father and of the Son and the Holy Spirit, teaching them to observe all things I've commanded to you. So he says, literally, the way that you make a disciple, the verb, the participles tell you how to do that, baptize and teach, mm-hmm. right? So we do the same thing today because, you know, someone says, well, Matthew 28 was written to the apostles. Yeah. And it says they were supposed to do what? Baptize and then teach what? The people they baptized.
5: Everything.
4: Everything, which yeah. would include, hey, now you go baptize and teach.
5: Yeah.
4: And so that's the Great Commission. And so that's our commission, right? Is mm-hmm. until the end of the age is for us to baptize and teach somebody like somebody baptized and taught me. Now I teach others. That person will then baptize and teach. And that's how the gospel is to be spread. You know,
5: this is kind of off topic, but still on the same. Someone recently asked like, well, how much do you have to know? Like, what if you don't know enough? But it's like in that same passage, it's like, or even like the Philippian jailer, they learn the gospel they teach and keep going. Like you don't have to know everything and have get your life completely right.
4: Yeah.
5: Like have everything perfect. Like,
4: yeah.
5: you know, you want to, you know, repent of your sins and everything.
4: Yeah.
5: And that, I guess what I'm saying is you don't have to be perfect. You know, everything in the Bible to become a Christian. Just, you need to know what you need to know.
4: Well, you mentioned, which is where I take people. Acts 16, mm-hmm. Acts 16, 25 says it was about midnight, right? Whenever the earthquake and all this, they were singing hymns. But literally it says in the same hour of the night after the earthquake, what do I have to do? Believe. Okay. What do I believe? Verse 32, they taught them. And then verse 33 and 34, they washed their stripes. They showed their repentance and they baptized them. Those people became Christians in the middle of the night. They didn't wait till baptism Sunday. They didn't say, I want to become a Christian, but I'm going to wait to be baptized. I'm going to sign up on a list. I said this before. I'll say it again. If your church is teaching you to be baptized, that you believe, you're saved, then you wait up and you sign up on a list. Please contact us. Send us an email. I will find you a church in your area because a church that teaches you to sign up on a list and wait to be baptized is not a New Testament church. They did not do that anywhere in scripture. No. So those people, how much do you think they knew in 1 hour?
5: I mean, there's no way you could possibly know
4: everything. The basics.
6: Yeah. The very basics.
5: Yeah.
4: You're meant to serve God. I can assume Acts 8:35, they preach Jesus. So he probably preached to him, hey, mm-hmm. Jesus was God. He came in the flesh. He was crucified. He lived a perfect life. He died to save you from your sins. And if you don't basically obey the gospel, if you don't repent, confess, believe, and be baptized, you will, if you die that way, you'll go to hell for eternity. Like the basics. Cool. And I'm sure he said, you convinced me. Let's do it. And they went same hour of the night and they baptized him. Now, do you think the next day that Philippian jailer, he doesn't know that much, but someone comes up to him and says, hey, what's different about you? I'm a Christian now. What did you do? Tell you what he did? You think somebody asked him some complicated question about, well, what about the eternal existence of, you know, yada, yada? He'd probably say, look, I don't have any idea yet what you're talking about, but I can tell you how to become a Christian. It's not that complicated, mm-hmm. you know?
5: And I think with creating this episode. You helped me write it, and we are all building it together. But the hook of it, these videos were to be kind of the hook of the whole kind of the whole purpose of this whole short film series is these to be a hook to, you know, bait them into the lesson here. Another way of teaching. I mean, just like Jesus used parables.
4: Yeah.
5: It hit us one night. You and I were all at Bible study one night, and then Robert was preaching on parables, and it was just like, man, this is exactly kind of, we were already creating these. We're like, this is kind of what we're doing. Like, yeah. And you know, the 5 minutes, there's only so much you can know in those 5 minutes. And so it's just like the Philippian jailer. You only can learn, you learn what you need to know to make sure you're doing right to become a Christian. And then you keep growing.
4: Yeah.
5: So like the hook of these episodes to hook you, but then, you know, even after this podcast, you listen, you're learning, but then you keep growing, keep learning.
4: Well, and that's, we talked in an earlier episode, Hebrews 5, that's the peril of not progressing. I think maybe Robert said that, you know, like the alliteration, but
5: shout out.
4: If you don't progress, like you're going to digress, right? Right. That's your word for that, right?
5: If you're not progressing.
6: Digress, I don't know.
4: Yeah. Regress, digress. You know, I digress. Yeah. I digress anyway.
6: Get on top.
4: Yeah. But I mean, the idea is like, we need to be teaching others. And just because, let's say somebody says, look, like, I don't know the answer to every question. That's okay. You know, before I came to work at GBN for like 10 years, I worked a secular job. I was a consultant sales rep for a biotech company. And I like sold like lab robotics, a lot of stuff with chemistry. And I can tell you, I'm going into all these different labs where these guys are PhDs and they are focused in one particular area. And half of them, I had no idea what they were talking about, but they would ask me a question. Hey, what about this? And I would say, you know what? I don't know the answer to that question, but let me write it down. I'll get back to you. I never had any of them in my 10 years in that field say, I can't believe you don't know that. They were just like, okay, cool. Like, it's okay when someone asks you a question. You know, you say, hey, look, I'd like to talk to you about how to become a Christian. You tell them what the Bible says, very simple terms. And they say, well, what about this? You say, well, that's a good question. I'll write it down and get back to you. But it's still, you don't have to know everything. I was afraid for years to go talk to somebody because I didn't think I could answer every question.
5: Yeah.
4: You don't need to answer every question.
6: That's right.
4: You just need to go talk to people. Show them you care about them, get involved in their life, invite them to services, invite them to have a Bible study. And in doing that, you're trying to teach them the gospel, you know, whenever you open up the scriptures with them.
6: I guarantee you, I don't know every answer to every question.
4: Yeah.
6: And, you know, I've been through school, right? Yeah. I mean, I specifically went and studied. I mean, if you add up all the hours that we were to study in class, out of class and everything like that, you know, coming close to 10,000 hours of preparation.
4: Which is what they say.
6: I don't know.
4: They say 10,000 hours is what, if you do 10,000 hours in anything, it's supposed to make you an expert.
6: Yeah. No.
4: So let's say that. But I'm saying, according to some people that you'd meet that don't ever touch the Bible,
6: I know what you're saying.
4: They might say you're a Bible expert. And so you'd say, okay, even if you took that, you still would admit, I don't know all the, there's tons of questions people ask me. And I'm like, hey, Scott, what do you think about this? You know, Don, Robert, what do you think about this question? You know, what's the answer? Drew, what do you think? Or we consult people, you know? Mm-hmm. Yeah.
6: It's too much.
4: Too much.
6: What is it? There's a phrase about the Bible.
5: Oh, is Ecclesiastes?
6: It's just a saying.
4: Ocean.
6: Well, it's something like that. It's like a pool where it's shallow enough for beginners to wade in, but deep enough for divers or something like that.
4: Yeah.
6: It's something like that.
4: That's true. But you can, like you're saying, you can open up the Bible and you say, I want to know who Jesus is. I think a lot of the New Testament, if he's written on like a fifth, sixth grade reading level, you read the Gospel of Mark, you can get the gist, which is Jesus is the Son of God. He did all these miracles. Believe in him to be saved. Mm-hmm. And then you get to the Acts where it tells you how to become a Christian. You got to believe, repent, confess, be baptized. You can get that. Now, does that mean you're going to come through Mark and he's going to quote Isaiah in, I think, Mark chapter 3 and talk about how they couldn't hear, their ears are closed? Does that mean you're going to read that and say, oh, I know exactly what he's talking about? No. You might read that passage and say, what does that mean?
6: Right.
4: But you still get the overall gist, you know?
5: The we've mentioned it before in these podcasts, like the thread of this, you know, from episode 1 to now, it's, you've taken about who Jesus is, the power he is, like the time he's given us, standing up for him, that he's got your back. And now it's taken all that and you take the love that you have for him, your obedience to him, and you realize, like, you know, even his apostles who are fishermen, who are probably awkward at sharing the gospel first, like, I mean, I didn't really think about that either till now, but like, they used different things to share the gospel.
4: Yeah.
5: And we can too.
4: Yeah. Moses, when he was told to go take a message to Pharaoh, he'd been a shepherd for 40 years. I mean, I don't know how many discourses you have with people on a daily basis when you're in Midian with a bunch of sheep. I mean, I'm assuming they were sheep. He's a shepherd for 40 years. How efficient was he at sharing the gospel? I mean, we have examples in the Bible of people who maybe weren't great at speaking, but they can still share the gospel. So,
6: right.
4: Everybody, thanks for watching this episode of the Authentic Christian Podcast. We'll see you back next time.
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2: 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Chapter 1, Something Remarkable Happened. How powerful are my prayers? Chapter 2, Something Awful Happened. How do I keep prayer from destroying my faith when God doesn't seem to answer? Chapter 3, Something Dreadful Happened. How do I pray when my heart won't let me, when I try, when I want to, but I just can't seem to pray? And then chapter 4, Something Wonderful Happened. How can I believe in a God who disappoints me? How can I learn to trust again? Something happened when I prayed. Go to our website, danwinkler.org, check it out, and I hope it'll be a blessing to your life and make every day a happy day with Jesus.

0: Hello, my name is Griffin Collins, and I have an exciting announcement. We will begin releasing a weekly devotional on Facebook titled Matters That Matter. In these weekly devotionals, we will discuss topics that are important and specific to the Lord's Church today. What does the Bible say about trusting others? Am I required to be faithful as a Christian? I pray that you will follow along with us as we explore matters that matter today.
1: Everybody's gonna have religion and glory. Everybody's gonna be a singing that story.
2: Everybody's gonna have a wonderful time up there.
1: Wonderful time up there.
2: Well, everybody's gonna have religion and glory. Everybody's gonna be a singing that story. Everybody's gonna have a wonderful time up there. Oh, glory, hallelujah. Brothers, I reckon in a coming in the morning.

have religion in glory. Everybody's gonna be a singing that story. Everybody's gonna have a wonderful time up there. Oh, glory, hallelujah. Brothers, I reckon, and they're coming.

Just a thought. What about soulmates? What about soulmates? Now, the word soulmate has sometimes been misused. It's this idea that there's only one person on the earth that you could ever possibly fall in love with, and you kiss, and it's wonderful, and it's great. And I understand all that, but I also understand that sometimes loved ones die. And after a certain amount of time has passed, the spouse that has been left behind maybe dates again, gets married again. I don't find in Scripture that that's sinful. And so I think the word soulmate could be more applied to the soul we have inside our bodies. Can't see it. Don't know how much it weighs. Somebody wanted to figure out how much the human soul weighed, and so it weighed a dead body a few minutes after it had died, and then weighed it again a few minutes later, and it determined that the body or the soul was, I believe, 22 grams. That's not accurate. We don't know what the soul weighs. We don't know what it looks like. We don't know where it is, but it's in our body. We know that much. So when I marry someone, as I was privileged to do in January of 2015, I wanted to find somebody that could help my soul get to heaven. And that's what I want to talk about for just a few moments. I made the word soulmate an acrostic. A soulmate is someone who serves the church. It can be male or female. It's not just the males that get to serve the church, but that's the misconception because the males are the only ones leading in worship. But there are things that a woman can do for the Lord's church that are very beneficial and helpful. Who cleans the building? I would say 9 times out of 10, you don't entrust that job to a male. Sometimes you do in certain cases, but most of the time, being honest, you give that job to a female because she's much better at it. Who takes care of the Lord's Supper? Well, most of the times that I know of, it's a woman. Isn't the Lord's Supper a vital part of our worship? Yeah, absolutely it is. Without the Lord's Supper, we can't do one of the acts of worship that we're required to do on Sunday. And so that's a very key act of worship that a woman can help in participating in and helping in preparing it. Another thing that a woman can do to serve the church is maybe teach a ladies' class, have a ladies' day, work for the ladies' day, visiting and encouraging widows, even going around door knocking with flyers about the congregation. These are things that aren't wrong to do. And all of these things men can do, but by the nature of what the Lord said, we add in the fact that they can lead in worship as well. And so that is the S in the word soulmate. The O is that they obey God's will. If you love me, keep my commandments. Ye are my friends if ye do whatsoever I command you. John 14:15 and 15:14. Very easy to remember. If I'm going to marry someone, I need to marry someone who will obey God's will and loves God's will. Because I love God's will, or at least I would hope that I do. And if I love God's will enough that I want to serve Him for my entire life, then I want to marry someone that's going to want to serve God's will for their entire life. Otherwise, that just causes strife. It just causes situations that are going to bottle up and explode. And I don't want to have to worry about those types of situations. I want to marry someone who believes in the same God that I believe in, who believes in the same salvation that I believe in, and who has received the blessing of that salvation the way that I have, and serves God and obeys His will. The third thing is, I want to find someone who understands Scripture like the Ethiopian eunuch found in Philip. How can I except some man should guide me? I want to find somebody that I can sit down and have a Bible discussion with, and when we talk about the Bible, they understand Scripture. The girl I married, her name's Megan. It's Megan Clark now, was Megan Teske. She actually was privileged to go through a Bible program where she had Bible classes. It was at a preaching school, but she didn't do any of the preaching or anything of that, of course. She went through a Bible program and was actually privileged to learn the same type of Bible things that the students were learning. She just didn't have to worry about preaching. And so when I sit down and I have a Bible discussion with her, it has depth to it, and I love that. It's not just, yeah, the Lord's great, as some people are. It's actually, let's get down to the nitty-gritty of God's Word, and let's talk about what He wants for us. And it helps our Bible studies. It helps everything that we do in this life, and I love it. The L is listen. Now, listening is important. You got to listen, and I can do better at this in all aspects of life with people. Listening sometimes is not necessarily my strong suit. I should do better at it. This next one, too, the making time for family, the M, that's important. Family time to me is essential. And I'm thankful that where we live, both of our relatives, both of our parents, live in the area. And so we can actually go and spend time with them. That's enjoyable.
We need to make time for family. We need to allow recharge time. Now, this is just something personal with me. Jesus would take time to go away by himself and pray. And sometimes I need to take private reflection on my own life, on my own situations and my own failures, and pray about them and recharge my batteries. Number seven, I want to find somebody who's truthful. I want to date a girl, marry a girl who is honest with me and doesn't lie, doesn't make mistakes, and doesn't say, well, I'll tell you about that later. No, be honest with me. Be honest. And finally, I want to find a girl that will love me with an everlasting love while on earth. I want to find a girl that has everlasting love while on earth, because when I say I do, I did. And that's it. Till death do you part. As I look at my wedding ring from time to time, it's a great reminder of the fact that I said something to a woman that I love dearly, that I will protect her, I will love her in sickness and in health, for richer or poorer, and I'm not going to take back those vows because I love her. And she said the same things, and she wears a ring just as I do. And when she looks at that ring, I hope she thinks the same things, because this is a symbol that I'm taking and that I give all my love to one woman only, my wife, my soulmate. Just a thought.

When Paul looked at the church of Corinth, he saw a church stymied by division, pride, and selfishness. Many of the Christians relied upon social status, education, spiritual gifts, and even money to establish the pecking order within the church's membership. Paul addressed the turmoil that threatened the church's effectiveness in the community of Corinth. After comparing the church to the human body comprised of many different but necessary parts, Paul says every Christian is important for the talents and resources they bring to the church. Paul concludes, "But earnestly desire the higher gifts, and I will show you a still more excellent way," 1 Corinthians 12:31. The pursuit of higher gifts among the miracles needed to be mitigated by a better way. It was the way of love, which Paul reveals in chapter 13. The only remedy for their factions was love. For churches plagued by discord today, the cure remains the same, love, the more excellent way.

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2: The home today is broken, and many of the places that we go and see, there are places where marriage is just, I mean, not just in the U.S., but there are places where you can get married and just break up your home, and then if you have children, they're left to pick up the pieces pretty much. And so much of our home life is dominated by Satan now. The home has just absolutely been consumed almost by the devil. He has got, you know, the television screens for the most part, which is what every home has almost.
3: Right.
2: He's got the radio airwaves, which every home has an ability to listen to the radio in some form or fashion. He's got the cell phones. He's got every aspect of a life that is filled in the home. Anything that you pick up and use, pretty much, if it's technological, it can be used for evil. And so the devil has all these opportunities to destroy the home. He's destroying it in the way that the Hollywood is portraying it. Several years ago, there was a TV show called The New Normal that came out that was trying to promote a homosexual family type dynamic where they had two dads and they had children, you know, with. And so all of this is happening to the home that God intended to be a great blessing and a great benefit to man. In fact, that's exactly what he said in Genesis 2. It's not good that man should be alone. He needs a home.
3: Right.
2: And our home is not where we live, but who we're with.
3: Exactly.
2: And so God said to Adam, I'm going to give you Eve. And that's where we're going to talk about the home's origin is right there in that text. And we're going to dive deeper into that. But I think the problem is we don't know what a godly home is anymore.
3: Yeah.
2: Because we don't see it anymore. And when we do see it, it's ridiculed by the world. Oh, you mean you guys still go to church and y'all pray when you go out to eat and do all this? So what would you do if someone asked you, what is a godly home?
3: I think a godly home is, at the very basic, is a home that's established by God. A home in which God is the very center of its existence and built upon godly principles. And so therein is God establishing that home. And we can go back to Genesis and see in the beginning. I'm going to do it from Matthew's account, though. Jesus goes back and refers to the beginning, where the Pharisees came and they were tempting him in Matthew chapter 19 and asking, of course, is it lawful for man to put away his wife? And for every cause. And Jesus said, have you not read? So God has already spoken on this. God has already established the home. Jesus, he doesn't go with, okay, well, I know this rabbi teaches this and this rabbi teaches this, and so let's talk about those. No, he says, this is what God has said. Have you not read what God has said? And so that's the question that he asked them. God made them at the beginning male and female. There's the beginning of the home. And of course, we know that to be Adam and Eve. And he said, for this cause shall a man leave father and mother and shall cleave unto his wife. He'll be glued to his wife. And they two or twain shall be one flesh, and they're no more twain but one flesh. And what therefore God hath joined together, let not man put asunder. And sometimes we skip right to verse nine in this passage, right. And we're talking about reasons for divorce and things like that. But I think this passage, Jesus gives the remedy for the problem that's facing the home long before there's ever divorce. If we remember these verses up front, Jesus is teaching this in the beginning. This is what God has done. He made Adam and he brought unto him Eve. And to be his helper, his helpmeet, one suitable to him, one that would be there with him. And like you said, it's not the location, it was their togetherness.
2: Right.
3: And so he made Adam and Eve, and there we see the beginning of the home. God established that home. God was the head of that home. Now, they didn't have a perfect home. They of course, sinned and were cast from the garden as a result of that, and had to bring their children up in that sinful world then. And so we begin to see some of the problems that are facing the home. That God established that home, and yet because of man's free will, man sinned, and we see the problems therein. So we can get back to that kind of home where God is the very center of it, God is the head of it, where it's built upon godly principles, which means that there's a husband and a wife, not some of the things that we see in the world today that you were mentioning a moment ago that Satan's trying to distract us
2: right.
3: with. Those things are exterior to what God has taught. God has taught it's to be a husband and a wife. And that's important. And they can raise godly children in that home as well. And so a home with a husband and a wife, they've left father and mother, and they're cleaving to each other. And that sets up a dynamic where no one else comes into that picture and would distract them,
2: right,
3: or help separate them.
2: Yeah, doesn't that word there, you know, you leave,
3: yeah.
2: Doesn't that word indicate a setting down,
3: right,
2: and walking away from?
3: Yes.
2: Not in the sense that we're leaving father and mother behind and we're never going to spend time with,
3: yeah,
2: them anymore, but I'm leaving that part of my life behind to start the family,
3: right,
2: my home, with this woman.
3: Yes.
2: Yeah.
3: And that's the idea. And so we see Adam and Eve in that. We see Jesus as he takes those individuals, but he takes those Jews back to the beginning. This is how you have that godly home. You go back and look at that. And I know that you wanted to test me on these things, and he's going to answer them on those. But this is where it began. And so I think we remember God established that first home, and he gave us that example then to follow.
2: I think it's interesting, too. I know we're not talking about divorce specifically, but divorce is one of the biggest home wreckers,
3: sure,
2: that's out there. I find it so incredible that they were like, well, why did Moses give us the ability to divorce? And Jesus says, you know, Moses, because of the hardness of your hearts, did that.
3: Yeah.
2: But it wasn't, from the beginning.
3: Yeah.
2: It wasn't supposed to be that way. And then he tells them what we always, like you said, we always hit this verse, you know, whoever divorces his wife except for fornication,
3: yeah,
2: that is adultery. And all adultery is fornication, but not all fornication is adultery. We understand that. And they marry another, they're committing it. And whoever marries, you know, they commit adultery. Whoever marries her who is divorced commits adultery. Giving us the scriptural and spiritual guidelines for divorce. And then their response is incredible. If such is the case of the man with his wife, it's better not to marry. Yeah, you know what? Sin has consequences.
3: Yeah, and it's that serious.
2: Exactly.
3: The home is that
2: And it
3: serious.
2: Is supposed to be. I understand 1 Corinthians 7, if you're burning in your lust, you get married. That's a scriptural and biblical reason.
3: Right.
2: But it is not saying there that you do it with no thought or consideration for what you're about to do. Otherwise, we're going to have a lot of people getting married just because they're burning in their lust.
3: Yeah.
2: You need to have a serious conversation with your loved one before you make them your mate for life.
3: Yeah, absolutely.
2: Because you can burn in your lust and be in a horrible situation and be able to at least repent of that sin than if you got married and you weren't ready to be married, and then all of a sudden a couple years down the road you're facing divorce and you're in a situation where you've ruined your life and theirs because, yeah, you didn't take it seriously. And as you talked about a godly home, it is completely started in Genesis.
3: Yeah.
2: And the godly home is a man and woman for life. We, yeah, have to remember that. I'm not saying that it's better to commit sin and not be married. Obviously not. But if we're going to look at it from the perspective of life-altering consequences, one that commits, you know, a sexual act outside of marriage has the benefit of not being bound to that person in marriage. They can repent and they can move on. One that is bound to their mate in marriage and they fall out of love, there is no remedy for that in the sense of they can't just say, well, we gave it a good run. They're supposed to stay together,
3: right,
2: for life. That's a serious commitment that cannot be taken lightly. And the other can't be either, but I think you know what I mean here is,
3: yeah,
2: we can't sit here and suggest that, oh, well, I made an oopsie. You know, I, yeah, didn't love you, I thought I did, but now, you know, we'll just get an annulment. There is no annulment in God's eyes. You're married.
3: Right.
2: You need to stay married. You need to work this out. That's what God intended with Adam and Eve. It's what he intends for your wife, what he intends for me and my wife. You know, that's right. What God wants, a godly home. But a godly home, whether it has children or not, suppose that it's blessed with children. We're both blessed to have children. We then have a responsibility to have a godly home be one that is God-centered.
3: Mm-hmm.
2: We talked in a recent conversation about worship and how worship's the focus is on God. Well, the home is not a place of our worship assembly, but it is a place where worship to the Father is done.
3: Right.
2: Because we proclaim and we praise the Lord that has given us this ability. You think of Deuteronomy chapter 6, where he's talking about commandments and statutes and judgments in verse 1, which the Lord has commanded to teach you, that you may observe them in the land which you are crossing over to possess. They were expected to keep the whole Torah, all five books, every, right, bit of those laws. I find it interesting that people today say there's too much, we can't keep it all. Go through and read the Torah. I'll give this challenge to anybody. Read the Torah, underline any commandment that you see, then go through the New Testament, underline every commandment that you see. I would be willing to bank we have it so much easier. That's what Galatians and Hebrews talks about, mm-hmm. than the old law. We're so blessed and fortunate, but they were expected in this time to keep all of that. But then the purpose of it was to, in verse 3, you be careful to observe these things, that it's well with you and that you'll multiply great. And then he says, the Lord our God is one God. That's the Shema, the prayer that they would pray every right. day. In fact, there were a few things that would take precedence over that prayer. It was usually the first thing they'd do in the morning. The Lord our God is one. Yep. But then he says in verse 5, you'll love the Lord your God with all your heart, soul, strength, and mind. And these words I command shall be in your heart. When you love something, you're going to make it a part of your life. Yeah. If you love your wife, you're going to know about her. You're going to know her favorite candy bar, her favorite color, her favorite restaurants, all the things about her. And someone once said that being in a long-term relationship is like taking a course that doesn't benefit you later in life if you don't end up marrying that person. Right. Because you learn all of these facts that then become useless facts to you and to me. Yeah, that makes sense. If I love the Lord, He'll be in my heart. And He'll be something that I can tell other people what He's like, what He wants, what His likes are. And He says, I want you to teach them diligently to your children. His expectation then in verses 1 through 6 are that the husband and wife are already going to have them. Who's going to need it then? The little children. Yeah. You teach them. And then he goes through verse 7 and counts all parts of the day. When you walk by the way, when you're in your house, when you lie down, when you rise up, you bind them as a sign on your hand, and they'll be as the frontlets between your eyes. It's almost as if you have kind of a sign coming down in front of your eyes, and every time you look forward, you're looking at these commandments that the Lord wants you to do. And he says, you'll even put them on your doorposts of your house and on your gates. I love when I go to a congregation, maybe to visit or just to be there for a Sunday, maybe a lectureship, they have enter to worship, leave to serve. What they mean by that is you leave to serve not man, but God. And so all that you've just worshiped, all that you've just done in your worship, now go out and serve the Lord that you've worshiped.
3: Right.
2: That's the idea of putting it on the doorpost.
3: Yeah.
2: So anytime you walk in or walk out, you will see it and recognize it. A godly home is one that is focused on the Lord's commandments, one that is going to say, God wants you to do this, therefore I'm going to teach you how to do it. But you see, it's not just enough to know that we need to have a godly home. We've talked about a husband and wife and children. Those are the three things that can make up a home. I think we need to talk about the role of each of these individuals because they have a purpose. They have a part to play.
3: Right.
2: So what would you do if someone asked you, what is the role of each member of the family?
3: I would, and I think the way that you set that up is perfect. Your discussion about, you know, getting up early in the morning, you know, and the expectation that the husband and wife already have that in their mind. They're already thinking about mm-hmm. God. So the natural thing that typically follows is children. And so right. we need to be thinking about the children. Ephesians 5 and 6 are set up pretty much the same way, husbands and wives and children.
2: Sure.
3: And begins in Ephesians 5 verse 21, submitting yourselves one to another unto the Lord. And so submitting to yourselves and submitting to the Lord. There's that God-centered home again. And verse 22, he begins, wives, submit yourselves to your own husbands as unto the Lord. The husband is the head of the wife, even as Christ is the head of the church. So we have that example before us. Here's Christ, his church. And he goes back and forth with that. And then he says, and he's the Savior of the body. As the church is subject unto Christ, so let wives be to their own husbands in everything. Husbands, love your wives. There's a command. Husbands, you love your wives. Wives are going to submit themselves unto their husbands, but husbands are commanded to love their wives. I don't see a command directly right here given the same way wives love your husbands. No, they're going to respect their husbands. Yes, they're going to naturally love them.
2: Right.
3: But he says, you know, you respect them. Well, if they're not properly loving their wives, they're not going to get that respect from their wives. So there's a give and take that's in that relationship. Husbands, love your wives even as Christ loved the church and gave himself for it. He would be willing to give his life. He would give himself for his wife in that way, that he might sanctify it with the washing of water by the word. And he goes on, so ought men to love their wives as their own bodies. He that loveth his wife loveth himself. And so if you truly love yourself, you would love your wife. And that's the point that he's making there. And he goes on, and he makes the statement too, for this cause shall a man leave his father and mother and be joined to his wife, and they two shall be one flesh. Verse 31. And then he goes on in verse 1 of the next chapter. children, obey your parents in the Lord, for this is right. This is how it is. Honor your father and mother. He goes back and even brings in, you know, here was the, remember the old law, and honor your father and your mother. There was a part of that. That's that first commandment with promise. He says that it may be well, thou mayest live as long upon the earth. Fathers, provoke not your children to wrath. Bring them up in the nurture and admonition of the Lord. So when it comes to our children, fathers lead in that house. He's the head of the house, as Christ is the head of the church. And he's made that point in chapter 5. And so in chapter 6, children have a responsibility to be obedient to their parents. And fathers leading their homes bring them up, those children up, in the nurture and admonition of the Lord. He has a responsibility as the spiritual head of that house. And so, and wives submitting themselves to their own husbands and respecting the last part of that, see that she reverence her husband, verse 33. And so I didn't want to overlook that as well in there. So you have the husband-wife relationship, the children's relationship in that home. Sometimes I will, in doing premarital counseling especially, and maybe even later marital counseling, but especially in premarital counseling, I try to remind young couples especially about, you know, these roles and what's going to take place. And I usually will draw a circle. I said, now tell me who's going to be in that circle. Well, if it's a godly home, God's going to be in that circle. Okay, that's God's circle. Who else is going to be in that home? I said, if only two people can be in that circle with God, who is it going to be? Right. It's the husband, or you know, the future spouses, the husband and wife. I said, so no one else comes into that circle. That's a threefold circle, so to speak. You know, you got God and the husband and the wife in that circle. And in that circle, that's the only people that are in that. There's another ring around that circle, and maybe that's children, right, if that family has children. There's another ring around that, and that would be the in-laws, we might say, sure. You know, the father and mother that have been left. We still respect them, love them, care for them. They're part of our family, but they're not in that center circle, and neither right. are children. And I think it's important to remember that, because, you know, sometimes you'll go, okay, well, the children are the most important thing. The husband and wife, you know, serving God together and growing together and their love one for another, that's the most important thing in that house. And the children need to see that. And that's why they're not in that center circle, so to speak. They're on an outer ring of that circle. And so if we keep things in their proper place, they will see that, and they'll know that my daddy loves my mama. My mama loves my daddy and respects him, and that's what they're going to look for when they get out of their home, right. And they're looking for their spouse. And so I think that's important to show that and to realize those roles. Those are so important in understanding and setting up how that house is going to be. It's centered on God. Well, let's show our children that as well.
2: Absolutely. And you think about, you know, what are the roles of each member? Well, we use the term role model. Mm-hmm. And that's the type of person I want to be, like so-and-so.
3: Right.
2: You know, when I was growing up, and I'm sure a lot of kids have said this, I want to be like daddy.
3: Yeah.
2: You know, or girls might have grown up and said, I want to be like mama, because of the example that they give.
3: Yeah.
2: Let me give some examples that we don't want to be like, okay? Because I think that's important too,
3: yeah.
2: Because
3: see,
2: understanding the godly role, there is another side, because if you can be godly, then you can be ungodly.
3: Right.
2: I want to think about for a moment, Adam and Eve, they were born into the world without a sin in their life and completely perfect in the eyes of God. They then sin in Genesis 3 and are expelled from the garden, and they begin to suffer immediately the terrible toil and ache of life. And they have an immediate difficulty with children. You know, bearing children is going to be hard. You know, tilling the ground is going to be hard. And in chapter 4, you have Cain and Abel. I know we've talked about them before, but can I make a suggestion maybe that while Abel knew what was right, is it possible that Cain had seen an example, even in stories about what happened to his mother and father, of sin? And that the sin that Cain and Abel were born into, that Cain had known about that, and that could have been a reason that it wasn't a big of a deal for him to bring the right type of sacrifice, whether it was attitude or actual sacrifice. Either you're doing what you think is going to be right and acceptable to God, and you think you can just skate by with it, or you think you can fool God. And both have been done in Scripture.
3: Right.
2: Both types of people have been trying to fool the Lord, whether it's they think they can do it and get around Him, mm-hmm. or they really think that they're doing the right thing. I don't know whether that was the reason or not, but I do know that because of Adam and Eve's example in Genesis 3, Their children are now born into a world of sin and anguish and pain that they wouldn't have had to have been born into. And the indication is that childbearing and childbirth wouldn't have been a horrible process. God apparently amended that as a punishment. But then you think of another example, and all of these are in Genesis, but I like to call Genesis as a book of family problems. Because ultimately, if you boil it down, that's exactly what it is. How not to have a family in certain ways. How to and how not. When you look at Isaac and Rebekah in Genesis 25:28, the Bible says there that Isaac loved Esau, but Rebekah loved Jacob. They had this absolute love for one child and pretty much one child only. They played favoritism. Now, if you remember that, it doesn't make that much of a difficult leap then when you get to Genesis 37, 12 chapters later, and you see the Bible says Israel loved Joseph more than all his other children. We know at that point Israel is Jacob. His name has been changed to Israel. And yet, where did he learn that from? Mama and Daddy.
3: Right.
2: Because who helped him get the birthright? Well, he got that, but who helped him get the birthright's benefits?
3: Yeah.
2: His mother. His mother showed him that it's perfectly fine to have a relationship that is more than what it needs to be. And in fact, just hit me while we're talking about it. Jacob's name means heel grabber. He was the baby of the family. Joseph is the baby of the family. It's the reason he said he loved him, because he was the son of his old age. He had gotten that because he was the little one in the family. Joseph's the little one in the family. What did both examples do but destroy, for a while, a relationship between Jacob and Esau? And it definitely destroyed the relationship between Joseph and his brothers. They sold him into slavery.
3: Right.
2: And you might be thinking, well, they were going to kill him. Okay, but selling him into slavery is not much better. You know, I mean, they just spared his life. And how did they know that the people that buy him weren't going to just kill him? But I really, looking at a godly role, if we don't do the right thing as parents, it does affect our children.
3: Yeah.
2: And sometimes things that happen affect our children. I want to talk, finally, about broken homes. Now, what would you do if someone says, my home is broken, or I'm the only parent because of a broken home, or you know, a death in the family has occurred, my spouse has died? How would you answer that?
3: You know, and these are circumstances maybe sometimes that might even be beyond, you know, control. It might be a death, like you mentioned there too. You know, sometimes it is possibly something that's been brought upon us, you know, and some of it's been our own doings, you know. But all that aside, we're still talking about, especially maybe rearing children in a broken home. That's typically where we go in our mind. But it's not always the case that that's even, you know, the only situation that might be. I think about folks that are single and do not get married. They too can have a godly home. And so I want to mention that before kind of getting into the other. You know, a single person can be faithful unto God and continue to live a pure life before God and make those choices and decisions, walking in the light and living for Him and be perfectly blessed in every way, and that be a godly home without having a spouse to be able to do it. When we turn and we talk about a broken home in a situation like that, that indicates there's some conflict that's happened, some problem that's come up. And so what we typically will encourage people to do, you know, then you've got maybe a single mother that has to step up and almost do dual roles. But the problem that we have to be concerned about is we want those children that are brought up in those situations to be able to see, they need to have some good godly examples around them of a husband and wife. Because, you know, what happens sometimes is that child that's brought up in that situation might have a rather skewed view of, you know, they might have something that's either against men because of a situation in the past, or against a woman and, you know, women because of a situation in the past. And so that's not healthy. That's not good. They need to see, you know, here's God's role, or here's God's roles that He's laid out for a godly home. Here's the principles that He's set out. And so they don't need to have that skew there, but children do what they see.
2: Right.
3: They learn that. So we need to make sure that if it is a single parent, if they are, you know, trying to rear children in a broken home type situation, that they're doing their best to be around those where their children can see a good example and to see a godly home. And that's not to say that their home can't be godly, but they're not seeing both roles of a husband and wife. And right. And that's we don't want our children to lack in any way, and we would never want that. And so we need to make sure that we have those folks around us so that they learn those roles and see people in those roles and how they interact with one another. And understanding that, you know, I think that those that we know that are in those situations, we need to do our best to help. We need to encourage. I think it's got to be hard for those parents in those situations to think all this is on me. I'm burdened with this. I'm just trying to do the best I can. I've heard people say, and I know they are, that they truly are. The problem is if we see that need and we're not reaching out to serve and to help and to build them up and to be there to say, hey, well, let so and so let your child sit with me, you know, maybe during services, or you know, or invite them over to your home and just give them a break, give them right. a moment, let them breathe a little bit, because they're taking on two roles in those homes. And so I think that's important. You know, one of the things that I think about a situation where someone would be a single parent is that I don't want to ever leave the impression that they can't do that and have a godly home.
2: Right.
3: Because they can. I want to make sure that they're getting all the resources that they need, that those children get all the resources that they need, because one parent can only provide one side of the equation. Mm-hmm. They'll do their best to fill both roles, but it's going to be hard to do so, and they're only going to really see one side of it. They're going to think that's mom and dad's
2: right.
3: role, and typically when you're overextending yourself, you're not doing your best at either
2: right.
3: of those things.
2: It's something that needs to be considered, too. Sometimes a home has to be broken.
3: Mm, true.
2: And we don't relish that, we don't love yeah. it, but I hear some people say, well, we're not going to divorce because we want to stay together for the children's sake.
3: For the children, yeah.
2: Well, when you look in Ezra 10, you've got Ezra there, and he's talking to the individuals of the congregation, and he's telling them, you have taken pagan wives, and you have added to the guilt of Israel. You need to put them away. You need to divorce them. Mm-hmm. And they said, you know what? We have sinned. There are many people. It's a season of rain. Can you give us time to complete this great task that's before us? He grants them that. Not a whole lot is really thought about here. And then you go through and you're reading the rest of the chapter, and it starts to list the names of people. And then it says in verse 44, the most interesting verse of the whole chapter to me, all these had pagan wives, and some of them had wives by whom they had children. They had children. So that means that they had children, and yet they still put them away. Because a godly home is one that is governed by the Lord, yeah. that is sought to be godly, even if it means at the expense of that family's happiness, yeah. in the sense of, it would be great if mom and daddy could be together.
3: Right.
2: But the Bible says they have no right to be. Then we're not going to be together. Daddy mm-hmm. will still get to play with you, and mom will still get to spend time with you, but if we want to get to heaven together, which is so much better than 60 years in this life, yeah. then we've got to have that godly home. We've got to focus on that.
3: Yeah.
2: It's so important.
3: It is, and we want to make sure that we do everything that we can so that our children learn that God is first and foremost.
2: Absolutely.

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3: Put on the whole armor of God that you may be able to stand against the wiles of the devil. For we do not wrestle against flesh and blood, but against principalities, against powers, against the rulers of the darkness of this age, against spiritual hosts of wickedness in the heavenly places. Therefore, take up the whole armor of God, that you may be able to withstand in the evil day, and having done all, to stand. Stand therefore, having girded your waist with truth,
4: in the word of God,
3: having put on the breastplate of righteousness, and having shod your feet with the preparation of the gospel of peace. Above all, taking the shield of faith, with which you will be able to quench all the fiery darts of the wicked one.

Good morning. If you could make your way into the auditorium, it is about time for us to begin. We are very thankful for your presence here today. Today is the beginning of the 2018 Power Lectureship, and of course our theme this week is the devil. Now we are going to be having regularly scheduled services today, and then the rest of the week, beginning about 9 o'clock, exactly 9 o'clock every morning, and continuing until about 8 o'clock at night, we will have lectures going on. 31 different speakers will speak this week. And we have a break in the afternoon, but other than that, we have lectures all day long. We've got flyers in the foyer. We would encourage you to pick up a flyer and you can get the schedule. The eldership would like to encourage our members here to be present as much as possible. If you cannot be here, we are streaming live online. All of the lectures will be available on YouTube. You can watch them for free, both live and after the fact. We are going to be selling hardback books. We've got about a 600-page book. It's the biggest one we've done since I've been here, a 600-page book that is going to be for sale. We've got thumb drives that are going to have all of the lessons on those. Those will be available in a number of different formats that you can get the lectureship in this week. And so we hope that you will encourage others, bring visitors. We would like to make the lectureship a great success this week. Open your Bibles this morning to John chapter 8. John chapter 8, and I'm going to join you there in just a minute. When I was a kid, I was scared of the devil. I can remember people telling me, if you do so and so, you'll go to the devil. And I remember that scared me to death. I can remember that I thought that the devil lived in the ground. I thought that if we dug deep enough, we would find the devil. I can remember me and my brother going outside with our little plastic shovels and digging in the ground, and we thought that once we got about a foot, we were expecting to find the devil. I believed that the devil was red. I thought that he had a tail. I thought that he had a pitchfork. After all, that's the way he looked on the deviled ham can that Mama brought home from the grocery store. You know, I guess it is natural that a kid would have misunderstandings about the devil. But you know, the truth of the matter is, most adults really do not grasp and don't have any understanding at all about this one called the devil. A Gallup poll that was done in 2016, May of 2016, says that 39% of Americans don't even believe in the devil. Now, I'm not going to get into that in my chapter in the book. I've got some more statistics about that. But this next hour, Robert is going to be speaking on the topic, is the devil a real figure or is he mythical? But what we want to talk about this hour, the specific assignment is the devil, the father of lies. So open your Bibles to John chapter 8. We're going to begin at verse number 38. This is Jesus. He's speaking to the Jews. We're going to read this and set it in context before we begin our discussion. John chapter 8 and verse 38, Jesus says, I speak that which I have seen with my Father, and you do that which you have seen with your father. They answered and said unto him, Abraham is our father. Jesus saith unto them, If you were Abraham's children, you would do the works of Abraham. But now you seek to kill me, a man who has told you the truth, which I have heard of God. This did not Abraham. In other words, what he's saying to them is, if Abraham were your father, you're sure not acting like your children of Abraham. That's what he's saying here. Verse 41, you do the deeds of your father. Then they said to him, we be not born of fornication. We have one Father, even God. Jesus said unto them, if God were your Father, you would love me. For I proceeded forth and came from God. Neither came I of myself, but he sent me. Why do you not understand my speech? Even because you cannot hear my word. Now listen to verse 44. You are of your father, the devil. The lust of your father you will do. Now listen specifically here. He says, he, the devil, was a murderer from the beginning and abode not in the truth because there is no truth in him. When he speaks a lie, he speaks of his own, for he is a liar and the father of it. Now, ladies and gentlemen, we learned several things from this passage about the devil. Number one, the Bible says that the devil was a murderer from the beginning. Now, what does that mean? What's he talking about? The beginning of what?
Jesus is looking back to the beginning of the Bible, to the beginning of time, where Satan is in the garden. You remember that he tempted Eve, and she partook of the forbidden fruit, and she gives it to Adam, and as a result of their sin, death comes upon all of mankind. That's what the Lord is referencing when he says the devil was a murderer from the beginning. It is because of the devil that death came upon all of humanity. And then Jesus says to the Jews, "You are of your father the devil." What does he mean by that? What he's saying is this: like father, like son. You're acting like the devil. You are possessing the nature of the devil. You're lying like the devil. But the guy in Wood said, "It is the desire of the child of the devil to do what the devil does, because they are of the same disposition." Now, very quickly, I want to do a quickie study in contrast from John 8:44. We're going to contrast God and the devil. I want you to notice the Bible says here about the devil, there is no truth in him. The Bible says of God, "I am the truth," John 14:6. About the devil, "He is a liar." The Bible says about God, "He's the God of truth," Psalm 31:5. About the devil, "He's the father of lies." About God, Titus 1:2, "God cannot lie. It's impossible for Him to lie." About the devil, when he speaks a lie, he speaks from his own resources, his own bag of tricks, so to speak. About God, it says, "His word is truth," John 17:17. Now, brethren, in light of this quickie contrast, in light of John chapter 8, it is appropriate that as we begin this lesson, we ask the question, when a man tells a lie, is he following God or is he following the devil? When a man tells a lie, is he following God or is he following the devil? And when someone suggests that it's okay sometimes to lie, that man is suggesting that sometimes it's okay to follow the devil. Isn't that the implications of that? Okay, we've established that the devil is the father of the lie, but what does that have to do with me as a child of God? Let's make this lesson practical. For the rest of this study, we're going to notice 3 points and 3 questions. Point number 1 is principles. Point number 2 is problematic. Point number 3 is the proofs. The principles, the proofs, and the problematic. And we're going to notice 3 questions along with each point. We're going to ask, number 1, what does the Bible say? Number 2, are there exceptions to the rule? And number 3, is it ever right to lie? Here's point number 1. Let's talk about the principles. What does the Bible say about lying? The principles. Here's the first one. Number 1, the Bible says principle about lying. Number 1, God hates lying. Proverbs chapter 12 and verse 22 says, "Lying lips are an abomination unto the Lord, but they that deal truly are His delight." Proverbs chapter 6 says, "These 6 things doth the Lord hate, yea, 7 are an abomination unto Him." And then we have a list of things that you might call God's top 7 list. These are the sins that He hates the most. These are the top of the list that are most offensive to God. These are morally sickening things to God. Twice on the list of God's top 7 sins is lying, a lying tongue and a false witness who speaks lies. Now, brethren, that is particularly impressive to me because if I asked mankind to make a list of the most offensive sins, where would we put lying? We'd put it down at the bottom, wouldn't we? But the Lord puts it at the top twice. Friends, this is what I want you to get from this. When we begin to discuss this topic of lying, we have got to change our thinking about this because we think that it's a small thing. We think that it's not that big a deal. If we're going to understand this topic at all, we've got to start viewing it the way that God views it, and that is at the top of the list of things that are morally reprehensible. Point number 1, God hates lying. Point number 2, God forbids lying. Now in the Old Testament, Leviticus chapter 19 and verse 11 says, "You shall not steal, neither deal falsely, neither lie to one another." Exodus 20 and verse 16, one of the 10 commandments, "Thou shalt not bear false witness against thy neighbor." That is, don't lie about your neighbor. Somebody says, "Don, that's Old Testament. We live in the New Testament." The New Testament says, Colossians chapter 3 and verse 9, "Lie not to one another." Revelation chapter 21 and verse 8, there is a list there that includes murderers, whoremongers, sorcerers, idolaters, and then the Bible says, "All liars shall have their part in the lake that burns with fire and brimstone, which is the second death." In other words, all liars are going to go to hell.
Proverbs chapter 31 and verse 5 says, a righteous man hates lying. Titus chapter 1 and verse 2 says, God cannot lie. The devil is the father of the lie. God cannot even do it. It's completely opposite to His nature, to His character. Revelation 21 and verse 27 describes heaven. And the Bible says this, and there shall in no wise enter into it. In other words, here's a list of things that will not enter into heaven. Anything that defiles, anything that works abomination, anything that makes a lie. What's the Lord say? Those who lie cannot enter into heaven. Now, when you hear the principles, God hates it, He can't do it, He forbids it, liars can't go to heaven, we readily conclude that lying is something that a Christian should never do. That's point number one. That's the principles. Point number two, I'm calling this the problematic. That is, as strong as these principles are, sometimes people see things that are problematic, that are troublesome to them, that they think are exceptions to the rule. They think that there are times when maybe lying would be okay. There are situations and scenarios that have caused people to stop and think, well, lying might be okay under these circumstances. As a matter of fact, these are scenarios in which people would actually argue in favor of lying. Now, I'm going to give you several of these. Number one is probably the most popular. That is, lying to save someone's life. That is, people would say, if someone's life is at risk, then surely it's okay to lie. God would overlook that. He's okay with that. In fact, people would say that's even good. Now, the classic example that people give is the case of Nazi soldiers coming and knocking on your door and you're hiding Jews. And they say, are you hiding any Jews here? Are there any Jews here? If you say yes, you presume they're going to kill the Jews. If you lie and say, I don't have any Jews, then you presume that you will save the lives of those Jews. And so they would argue, they would advocate that under circumstances like this, lying would be okay. They would say, surely under these extreme circumstances, it would be okay to lie. But brethren, would you appreciate this with me? A wrong action does not become a right action because the consequences are severe. Sin does not change into not being sin just because of a terrible circumstance. Or we could phrase it this way, the ends do not justify the means. Biblically speaking, the Bible says, Romans chapter 3 and verse 8, that we are not to do evil that good may come. What does that mean? You don't lie to save a life. You can't do evil so that you can have a good outcome. That's the very argument. If there were no other verse in the Bible, this would answer that it is wrong to lie to save life. The Bible says you cannot do evil so that good may come. The Lord says that is an invalid argument. Here's another verse that would answer it. Matthew chapter 10 and verse 28 says this, do not fear them which kill the body. In this scenario, it would be Nazis, but rather fear him who is able to destroy both the body and soul in hell. That would be God. In other words, he says, don't fear those who can kill you physically. Rather, fear God and obey God and keep His commandments. If there were no other verse in the Bible, this would answer the argument about lying to protect human life. The Lord says, don't be afraid of those who physically kill people. Fear me and obey me. Again, Romans 3 and verse 8, he says, don't do evil to get a good result. Don't lie so that you can save someone's life. Now, I want you to consider this with me. Sometimes when people make the lying to protect life argument, they are presuming that there is not a better alternative. They're presuming that there are no good alternatives. I want to suggest to you that there are at least four problems with their reasoning. They're thinking, I got to lie to protect this person because there's no way out. There's nothing else I can do. When a person lies to protect human life and he reasons that way, number one, he has no way of knowing that unless he were omniscient like God. He says, there's no way out. I have to do this. You can't know that unless you're omniscient like God. Number two, when a person reasons, I have to lie to protect human life, that person is relying on his own understanding instead of simply trusting and obeying God. Proverbs chapter 3 and verse 5 says, trust in the Lord with all of your heart and do not rely on your own understanding. This is a person, when he says, I got to lie to save this person, I got to lie to do this, that person's relying on his own understanding instead of trusting and obeying God. Number three, when a person reasons that way, he is ignoring 1 Corinthians chapter 10 and verse 13, where the Bible says, God is faithful. He will not suffer you to be tempted beyond that which you are able, but will, with the temptation, provide a way of escape.
that you may be able to bear it. The Lord says, I will provide an escape in every situation. The person ignores that. He relies on his own understanding and says, I got to do this. When a person reasons that way, that person is also presuming. When he says, I have to lie to protect human life, he's presuming that life is more important than the truth. I want to read you a quote from a man named Vern Poitras. Mr. Poitras said, I want to raise the question of whether truth is more important than anyone's life. If the Lord tarries, we will all die physically, some sooner, some later. But life in this world, as valuable as it is not everlasting. For what is our life? It is even a mist that appears for a little time and then vanishes away. James 4:14. He says, by contrast, truth abides forever. Matthew 24:35. What's he saying? He's saying, if you look at this, people assume that human life is more important than the truth. And he's making the argument, he goes on with some other things. I just gave that short quote, but he's making the argument the Bible does not support the concept that human life is more important than truth. The Bible supports the concept that truth is more important than human life. I want to share with you a real life, quote, Nazi story. You may be familiar with this. In the days when Holland was occupied by the Nazis, there was a woman named Corrie ten Boom. She had two nephews, and they were being pursued by the Nazis. On a particular day, these nephews came bursting into the house. The door flew open, and the Nazis were chasing her nephews. The family quickly took the two young men. They went to the kitchen. They had a potato cellar. They raised the cellar door. They put the boys in the floor. They closed the cellar door. They threw a rug on top of it, and then they set the kitchen table over the top of it. The boys hid there. Within a few minutes, the doors burst open again, and it was the Nazis. They were searching for these two boys, the nephews. They came into the house. They went upstairs. They were searching for the boys. They couldn't find them. They came downstairs into the kitchen where the family was gathered. They aimed the rifles at the family, and they said, we want to know the location of these two boys, of your nephews. There was a young girl who was in the family. This little girl had always been taught that it is wrong to lie. They said, tell us where these boys are. The little girl said, they're under the table. One of the soldiers grabbed the corner of the tablecloth. Another soldier aimed his rifle under there. He lifted up the tablecloth, and they didn't see any boys. In a fury, the soldier said, don't take us for fools. And he left the room, and all the soldiers left the house. The entire squad left the house. Now, here's my question. What was the right thing to do in that situation? Now, here's my point. When a person says lying will bring the best outcome, number one, unless you're omniscient like God, you don't know that. Number two, when you say that, you're relying on your own understanding instead of simply trusting and obeying God. Number three, you're ignoring God's promise to provide a way of escape. Number four, you are assuming that life is more important than the truth, which cannot be established by the Scriptures. In fact, the Scripture says the opposite. You know, there is an interesting thought in 1 John chapter 3 and verse 16. The Bible says we ought to lay down our lives for our brethren, presumably to protect them. You know, it is interesting to me that the Bible says that we should die for our brethren, but the Bible never says that we should lie for our brethren. On one occasion, I was talking to a brother in Christ. He was arguing that it's okay to lie to protect your family. And I asked him this question. I said, brother, let me ask you this. I said, what if someone said, you have to tell this lie? What if a Muslim broke into your house and put a gun to your head and said, I'm going to kill you, I'm going to kill your family, unless you say, I don't believe Jesus Christ is the Son of God? Now, you do believe that. In order to say that, you're going to have to lie. I said, would it be okay to tell that lie in order to protect your family? You just said it's okay to lie to protect your family. Would it be okay to tell that lie? And he said, no, no, no, no. And I said, why not? You just argued it's okay to lie to protect your family. Why couldn't you tell that lie? And he said, well, that lie would be worse. When he said that, it occurred to me he was making this up as he went along. He was basing his total argument upon his feelings, upon his emotions. It didn't have a basis in Scripture. He had no Bible verses he could go to. The Bible argument teaches that it's wrong to lie. Based on his own emotions, he's saying, you can lie here, you can't lie here. He was just sorting it out based on how he felt about it.
All right. Point number one is the principles. Point number two is the problematic. Under the problematic, the first point we have is lying to protect human life. The second point I'm going to put in the category of the problematic, I'm just calling this one Rahab. There are various situations in the Bible where it is asserted, people argue that someone lied, and they further argue that that lie was met with God's approval. Rahab, I suppose, is the most commonly mentioned argument in this category, and so she's the one we're going to deal with. The argument goes something like this. They will say Rahab lied to protect the Hebrew spies. Later in the New Testament, she's described as being, quote, justified. And so she lied, she was justified, so lying was okay. How do you explain that? Anytime someone makes an argument like this, the first question I ask is this. Did the person really lie? Oftentimes the answer is no, the person wasn't actually lying. Now, in Rahab's case, yes, she did lie. In fact, Rahab, if you go read the account in Joshua, Rahab tells several lies. But here's the thing. They argue that Rahab lied and that God commends or compliments her lie, which is not true. Nowhere in the Bible is Rahab's lie complimented. Two times in the New Testament, this situation with Rahab is mentioned. Once is in Hebrews chapter 11 and verse 31. The Bible compliments her there for, quote, receiving the spies with peace. The lie is not mentioned. She's not complimented for telling a lie. The second time that it's mentioned is James chapter 2 and verse 25, where the Bible says she received the messengers and she sent them out another way. Again, the lie is not mentioned. She is never commended for telling a lie. I think it is interesting that people, they are so desperate to justify lying that they go to this case and they say this is a justification for it. It never mentions lying. She's never complimented for lying. Brother Wayne Jackson wrote this, "The case of Rahab is an example of God honoring a person due to her obedient faith in spite of a personal character flaw. Admittedly, she lied in the process of hiding the spies, and that was wrong. But her faith and obedience allowed her to obtain pardon even from a blemished history. It is the former for which she is commended. The latter is never sanctioned." Number one, in the category of the problematic, I'm calling it lying to protect life. Number two in the category of the problematic is Rahab. Number three, I don't really know what to call this one. I'm just going to call this the walking in the light argument. Sometimes it is argued by people who are seeking to justify lying. They will say, well, as long as a Christian is walking in the light, he is being cleansed by the blood of Jesus, 1 John chapter 1 and verse 7. And so if someone puts a gun to his head and he tells a lie, then he will be okay and God will save him anyway and that lie won't matter. Friends, there is a very serious flaw in this reasoning. And the flaw is this. A person who is walking in the light is a person who has determined not to sin. This is a person who has consciously decided, I'm always going to do right in the eyes of God. That's what it means to walk in the light. I'm not going to sin. I want to suggest to you that is different from a person who thinks, well, I'll walk in the light, but if someone puts a gun to my head, I'll just lie and God will be okay with that. That person has predetermined that he will sin. The best you could say about a person like that is, this is a person who walks in the light most of the time except when things get really tough, and then he's already predetermined that he won't walk in the light and God will be okay with that. That is a fallacious reasoning. The determination of a person who is walking in the light is this, I'm going to be faithful unto death. Revelation 2:10, even if I have to die, I'm going to be faithful. Now, if that person slips, that's a different discussion. But when we're talking about a person who is walking in the light, that person has determined, I'm going to do right no matter what. All right, this is the problematic. Number one, protecting a human life. Number two, Rahab. Number three, I've called it the walking in the light argument. Number four, I'm going to call this, I don't know what to call this one either. I call this one the deception argument. And it goes like this. Some people would say, well, there are times in the Bible when it appears that God instructed people to be deceptive, for instance, in war. And they would say all deception is lying, therefore God is actually okay with lying, therefore lying is okay sometimes. I reject this argument. Now I'm going to make a statement, then I'm going to defend it. Listen to me. All lying is deception, but not all deception is lying. All lying is deception, but not all deception is lying. Now, let me give you some examples of this. Consider a basketball game.
If I'm playing basketball and I fake to the left and I go to the right and I make a shot, when I fake to the left, that was a form of deception, but that's not lying. I want you to consider a magic show. You know, a person goes to a magic show, and I guess when you go see a man pull a rabbit out of a hat, that is the most basic form of a game of deception. That's what it is, but it's not lying. I want you to consider Joshua chapter 8. God tells Joshua in Joshua chapter 8 to attack the city of Ai. And this is what he says. He says, I want you to set up an ambush, and I want you to set 30,000 men on the west side of the city and hide them there at night. The next day, I want you to attack the city from the east side. And he said, when you begin to attack the city, you act like you're being beaten and you turn around and you flee and your army starts to flee. And he says, the men of Ai are going to come out of the city and they're going to pursue you and they're going to start chasing you. And when they start chasing you, the men who are hiding on the west side, they're going to come out and they're going to attack the undefended city. Now, here's the question. When the Lord told them, act like you're being defeated and flee, is that a form of deception? Yeah, I guess it's a form of deception, but is it a lie? It's not a lie. God cannot lie, is what the Bible says. Titus chapter 1 and verse 2. God cannot direct men to lie nor tempt men to lie. James chapter 1 and verse 17. So it cannot be a lie. It's deception, but it's not a lie. Again, all lying is deception, but not all deception is lying. Clearly, there is a distinction. So somebody says, Don, what's the explanation? How can you argue that some deception is not lying? I want to suggest this to you. This is, again, Vern Apoythress wrote this. I'm going to read it to you. It's rather lengthy. And this is a possible explanation. This is what he suggests. He suggests that there is an important distinction between verbal and nonverbal actions. Now, I want you to hang on because this is long, but I want to read it. He writes about a man named Grudem. I don't know who Grudem is, but anyway, he says, Grudem describes a situation in which he leaves a light on in his house and he goes on a trip. He intends to mislead thieves, but he is not lying. If a friend sees the light on, he may infer that Grudem is at home. Yet if he later learns that Grudem is in another city, he doesn't take offense because he assumes he just misinterpreted the meaning of the light. If, however, Grudem tells him that he is at home, the friend can legitimately hold Grudem to his word and say that he lied. Verbal communication is different from leaving a light on or setting an ambush or feigning a retreat. It is different from a maneuver in a sports event in which a player fakes the ball in one direction and goes the other direction. What is the difference? When no words are involved, physical action has to be interpreted. The action could have multiple meanings. Does the action of a player charging in one direction mean that he will continue in that direction? Maybe it means that, maybe it doesn't. A skilled opponent knows that his player may change direction, perhaps multiple times. Does an army moving back from battle engagement indicate a genuine retreat? Maybe, maybe not. The obvious interpretation may lie in one direction, but the interpreter must make the decision, and it is his decision, not a decision dictated by some intrinsic, inalienable meaning of the physical action itself. Now listen to this. He says, statements are true or false. A football maneuver is not true or false. A military maneuver is not true or false. A maneuver doesn't say anything except to the extent that an interpreter has to interpret it and assign some significance and what he thinks it concludes. Is that the explanation for the distinction between deception and lying? I don't know. Maybe it is. But this is what I know absolutely. I never read of God lying. God cannot lie. I do, however, read of God directing military maneuvers that might be deceptive in nature, Joshua chapter 8, but the action is neither true or false. It's an ambiguous action that the enemy has to put their own interpretation on. But this is what I know. This is the answer to this. It cannot be the case that God is sometimes okay with that which is contrary to His nature. Sometimes I've heard people say this, well, God normally opposes lying, but in situations of war, He's okay with that. Brethren, I don't accept that.
God is not sometimes okay with something that He hates, that is contrary to His nature, which originated with the devil, which is opposed to everything He stands for. He's not sometimes okay with that. That is a ridiculous argument. God is not sometimes okay with that which the devil is the father of. God is not sometimes okay with that which Revelation chapter 21 and verse 27 puts in the category of the defiled and cannot enter heaven. God is never okay with lying. All right, point number one is the principles. Point number two is the problematic. Point number three is the proofs. Is it ever right to lie? The answer to that is no. I'm going to give you seven proofs to argue that it is never right to lie. Now, we've alluded to some of these already, but let me hit them very quickly. Number one, the Bible teaches that we are to be imitators of God and imitators of Jesus Christ. Ephesians chapter 5 and verse 1 says, "Be ye therefore imitators of God." God cannot lie. If I'm going to imitate God, I can't lie either under any circumstances. 1 Corinthians chapter 11 and verse 1, Paul said, "Be ye followers of me as I also am a follower of Jesus Christ." Hebrews 4 and verse 15 says, "Christ was tempted in all points like as we are, yet without sin." Every situation that I will ever encounter, no matter how intense, no matter how severe the consequences, no matter how emotionally packed, Jesus Christ faced it or an equivalent, and yet He never lied. He never did it. If I'm going to follow Him, He was tempted in all points, but He never lied, so I should never lie. Number two, right and wrong are not determined by earthly consequences. People argue, well, it's got to be all right to lie sometimes because the outcome would be so bad. This person would die. It's got to be okay. Right and wrong are not determined by earthly consequences. Sometimes the earthly consequences of doing right are very severe. You know, Jesus told the rich young ruler doing right was going to cost him everything he owned. Doing right cost the Apostle Paul beatings and abuse and being stranded and perhaps on one occasion even his life. Most of the apostles, it cost them their lives. If we begin to determine right and wrong on the basis of earthly consequences, oh, we're going to get out of whack. That's not right. Number three, Revelation 2 and verse 10 says, "Be thou faithful unto death, and I will give thee a crown of life." Now, we often use Revelation 2:10 in the plan of salvation. "Here, believe, repent, confess, be baptized, be faithful for the rest of your life, be faithful until death." That's not what Revelation 2 is talking about. Revelation 2, the context is, He says, some of you, because of Christianity, for doing right, you're going to be thrown into prison. Some of you are going to be persecuted. And then He says this, "But be faithful even to the point of dying. Even to the point of it costing human life, you be faithful, and I'll give you a crown of life." Number four, people will argue this. Well, the Bible argues this. Revelation 21:8 says, "All liars shall have their part in the lake that burns with fire and brimstone." It doesn't say some liars. It doesn't say all those except those who are in really tough situations. It doesn't say all those except those who lied to protect human life. Brethren, the Bible says all liars shall have their part in the lake that burns with fire and brimstone. Number five, Titus chapter 1 and verse 2 again says God cannot lie. If lying were right sometimes, God could do it sometimes. God could do anything that's right. If lying were okay sometimes, God could do it sometimes. God can do anything. He's all powerful. But God cannot lie. Therefore, lying is never right. It is never good. You could put that in the form of a logical syllogism and prove just from that, lying is always wrong. Number six, Satan is the source of lying. John 8 and verse 44 says about the devil, when he speaks a lie, the King James says he speaks of his own. The New King James says he speaks from his own resources, for he's a liar and the father of it. That means lying comes from the devil's bag of tricks. It doesn't come from God. It's from his resources. Matthew 5:37 says, "Let your yes be yes and your no be no. Whatsoever is more than these is from the evil one." If you tell a lie, you got it from the devil. That doesn't come from God. So when I lie, my father is the devil. He is the source of the lie. They come from the evil one. Brethren, listen to me. When a person suggests that it's sometimes okay to lie, he's suggesting that it's sometimes okay to follow the devil. I mean, that's the implication. He's saying sometimes a situation is so bad, you don't have to follow God, you can follow the devil. I reject that with every ounce of my being. The Bible does not teach that. Lying is always wrong. Number seven,
The Bible teaches that God will provide a way of escape. It was suggested to me one time by a brother who was trying to defend lying. He said, "Don, sometimes you just have to choose the lesser of two evils." No, you don't. The Bible doesn't teach. The Bible doesn't teach you have to choose the lesser of two evils. 1 Corinthians 10 and verse 13 says, God is faithful. He will not allow you to be tempted beyond that which you are able, but will make a way of escape. What does the Bible say? There will always be a way out that does not involve sinning. There will always be a way out that does not involve evil. The Bible doesn't say, the Lord doesn't say, sometimes you're going to have to choose the lesser of two evils. He says there will always be an option that does not involve evil. Lying is always wrong. You know, the more that I study this, the more I am convinced that lying and arguing in favor of lying is a very serious error for a Christian to hold. It is a misunderstanding of God Himself. Proverbs 6 and 17 says God hates lying. Twice in His top seven list, God hates lying. Proverbs 12, 22, lying lips are an abomination to the Lord. Proverbs 31, 5 calls God the God of truth. The psalmist says, for thy word is right, and all of thy works are done in truth. Psalm 33 and verse 4. Proverbs 13 and verse 5 says, a righteous man hates lying. Brethren, perhaps the biggest lie of the devil to date is that it's okay to lie. Perhaps the biggest lie of the devil is to convince us that God is actually okay with lying. The devil is the father of the lie. When he tells a lie and when we tell a lie, we're speaking from his resources, not from God's. Lying is always wrong. Thank you for your good attention. I appreciate it so much. We are going to have a break now for about 20 minutes. Worship is going to begin at 10:30. We have children's classes that are still going on in the back, so you can fellowship, you can go into the foyer, but please don't go back and disturb them, and we would appreciate that very much. You are dismissed until 10:30. Thanks.

In the 2012 college football season, Missouri quarterback James Franklin decided not to play against the Arizona State Sun Devils. His coaches, the doctors, suggested that perhaps he take a shot to try to play through the pain that he was having in his shoulder, but he simply said that he did not want to play in the pain. In this edition of God's Athlete, I want to look at a verse the Apostle Paul said, how we as athletes of God or Christians must examine ourselves. We'll be right back in 30 seconds.

0: Welcome back to God's Athlete. Again, I'm Tyler Gilreath, and I'm so glad you joined us today as we make more spiritual applications from physical games. I mentioned a minute ago about a quarterback by the name of James Franklin who decided not to play that day in the 2012 college football season against, yes, that Arizona team. But though he did not play, his team won the victory. Many criticized him because he decided not to play through the pain, but he examined himself and said, "Look, I am in no position to play this game today, and I don't want to receive the treatment to allow me to try to suffer through that game." That's certainly a decision that all athletes can make, whether they should play or they should not play. And sometimes doctors perhaps will give approval for an athlete to play, but ultimately that athlete can say, "Look, I am not ready to play today." And that's certainly what James Franklin did. Now today I want you to look at with me a scripture that the Apostle Paul gives us in 2 Corinthians chapter 13, verses 5-6. Read with me, "Examine yourselves whether ye be in the faith. Prove your own selves. Know ye not your own selves, how that Jesus Christ is in you, except ye be reprobates? But I trust that ye shall know that we are not reprobates." You see, the Apostle Paul says that as a child of God, as a Christian, we have a responsibility, we have a duty to truly examine ourselves and say, "Am I doing what God wants me to do? Am I able to play in this game of life? Am I competing for the prize which God has said certainly He will give those in the last day?" There are three things I want to mention with you today. If you truly want to examine yourselves, look inside yourselves, look straight through yourself, look at your motives, look at your life, look at your conduct, there are three things that will certainly help you do that. Number one, if you want to examine yourselves, whether you be in the faith, friend, you need to have an honest heart. I want to look at the life of David as we examine these three things. David was a man after God's own heart. And David was a man that had an honest heart. For example, 2 Samuel chapter 12 and verse number 13 says, "I have sinned against the Lord." And Nathan said unto David, "The Lord also hath put away thy sin, thou shalt not die." Now let me remind you what had just happened. David had committed adultery with a woman by the name of Bathsheba. He was responsible basically for putting her husband to death, putting him on the front lines, making sure that he would be taken care of. And David committed a great sin against God. When Nathan the prophet approached David about this, David had an honest heart, and he said, "You know what? I have sinned against God." Friend, if you want to examine yourselves, whether ye be in the faith, look at yourselves, have an honest heart, and say, "Look, I have sinned in my life." Of course, we all have sinned and fallen short of the glory of God, Romans 3, verse 23. But how many people do you know that will refuse to seriously and honestly look at their heart? David knew the key. You need an honest heart if you want to examine yourselves. But also consider this with me. If you want to examine yourselves, not only do you need to have an honest heart, but also, number two, you need to have a humble heart. Read with me now Psalm 51, verses 9 through 12. "Hide thy face from my sins, and blot out all mine iniquities. Create in me a clean heart, O God, and renew a right spirit within me. Cast me not away from thy presence. Take not thy Holy Spirit from me. Restore unto me the joy of thy salvation, and uphold me with thy free spirit." That comes from a man who has humility in his life. He has an honest heart, yes, but he also had a humble heart. You see, when he was confronted with sin, when he realized he was in sin, friend, he made no mistake about it that he wanted to come to God and say, "Lord, please blot out mine iniquities. Lord, please restore unto me the joy of thy salvation." And that's what we need to do as athletes of God, and that's what we need to do as Christians. So, number one, yes, have that honest heart. Number two, have that humble heart. And then here's the last thing I want you to remember today as we discuss, examine yourselves, whether you be in the faith. It is this. You need to have a knowing heart. So many people today are really confused about what God's will is for their life. And oftentimes people will be confused because they are not going to the right source. They are going to everyone else except God. But what does the Bible say? The Bible says in Psalm 51, verse 13, "Then will I teach transgressors thy ways, and sinners shall be converted unto thee." We have to know God's ways. We have to know His Word. His Word is like a lamp unto our feet, and it's a light unto our path. And friend, if we don't know that Word, then we're going to have a difficult time really examining ourselves whether we be in the faith. I'm so glad that you joined us today on God's Athlete, and I hope that you'll continue to fight the good fight of faith, and we'll see you next time.
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3: Malaria. Recently, that is the price one of my friends and mentors had to pay in order to evangelize the gospel. He traveled to South America with Latin American missions on a mission campaign, and while there, contracted the disease of malaria. He struggled for a solid week with the aftermath and was uncertain about the road that laid ahead for him, both medically and physically. But while uncertain, he was certain about one thing. After healing, he would have been back the very next day. Now, that might sound crazy, but think about it. He wasn't going to let anything stop him from evangelizing the gospel to the lost and fulfilling the divine proclamation we find in Mark chapter 16, verse 15. I use this example to ask you this question. What would stop you from bringing the message to the lost, whether they are located foreign or domestic? The answer should be nothing. Oh, victory!
4: Welcome to Biblical Viewpoints, a program brought to you by the Churches of Christ and dedicated to the restoration of New Testament Christianity. For over 30 years, it has been the intent of this program to uphold the Bible as the final authority in religious matters. You have heard man's viewpoints, but we invite you to open God's Word and join us as we search for the biblical viewpoint.
5: Robbie, in our last study, we observed that some of these traditions come from men, and they're harmless. Other traditions come from God, and they must be obeyed. And so you take that word tradition. Some people don't understand that words can mean one thing in one place and something else in another. It can have tradition, for example. I think a lot of people would just say, if you just said, should we obey traditions, they'll say no. But there are traditions that must be obeyed.
6: Right.
5: And so a lot of people don't understand that. The word saved, for example, the word saved may be talking about remission of sins, or it may be talking about a home in heaven, being saved eternally. And so they don't understand how a word can be used differently, same word, in different contexts. And all of these things can lend to confusion if people don't take the time to study and to see what the writer or the speaker is saying in a particular situation.
7: Yeah, we saw in Matthew chapter 15 where Jesus was talking with some of the Jews. They were criticizing him because his disciples didn't wash their hands before they ate bread. And it wasn't because they thought that this was bad hygiene, but it's because they believed this was violation of a time-honored tradition from the fathers. This had been passed down for generations. They held that equal with the Scriptures. But then Jesus says at the same time, they would take the commandments of God and they would simply casually dismiss them and put them beneath their human traditions. And he says, this isn't the way that it ought to be. We need to honor certain traditions, the traditions that come from heaven, and those are the ones we're concerned about.
5: Absolutely.
7: So we want to know, though, how we can make that distinction. How do we know which traditions we ought to keep and which ones we ought to refuse? What qualifies a tradition as one that we should accept? Well, I want you to notice something that Paul said in 1 Corinthians chapter 11. He's writing to the church at Corinth, and there were a lot of problems that he had learned about in the church there in Corinth. And Paul was hoping to go and to visit them shortly, and he was going to help to set some of these things right again. But there were some things that needed to be addressed immediately. And Paul commanded the churches here to keep the traditions that he had delivered to them, the church in Corinth. And we're also going to look at another example here in a moment. In 1 Corinthians chapter 11, verse number 1, he says, be ye followers of me. Well, how can he tell them, I want you to follow me, even as I follow Christ? As I am a follower of Christ, I want you to follow me. If Paul were not following Christ at some point, he would not want them to follow him. But now in verse number 2, he says, now I praise you, brethren, that you remember me in all things and keep the ordinances or the commandments which I have delivered to you. That word there, translated ordinances, is translated traditions in the New King James Version. something that's been handed down. Paul had handed certain things down to them. Later on in chapter 11, he's talking about the Lord's Supper. And he tells them, as I have received this from the Father, I am delivering it to you. This was something that had been handed down, but it wasn't handed down from men. It was handed down from heaven. That's what made it significant. Now in 2 Thessalonians, if you're to turn over there, Paul is writing to these young Christians who have just recently obeyed the gospel. He tells them in 2 Thessalonians chapter 2, verse 15, therefore, brethren, stand fast and hold the traditions which you have been taught, whether by word or our epistle. And as we read last time from 2 Thessalonians chapter 3, verse number 6, Paul actually commands these brethren, those that do not hold to these traditions, those that walk disorderly, those that ignore those traditions, you need to withdraw yourself from them. Now, what made Paul think that his traditions were so special? What was so great about the traditions that Paul had, that he had passed on to them? Well, what made them special was, Eddie, that they were not from man. They were from God. That's what made them special.
5: Exactly. You know, Robbie, when it comes to binding and loosing, God said in Matthew 16, when he gave the command to his disciples, he said, now look, whatever you bind on earth shall have already been bound in heaven. And whatever you loose on earth shall have already been loosed in heaven. And so God took care of all of that. And like you said, when Paul got his message, he got it from God. And that's what made it special. And that's the reason you and I will take what Paul says today above what you might say or I might say. And we're good buddies and best friends, but we realize, and I realize, if you go against the Word, I got to stand with the Word. And you do the same thing. If Eddie Kraft ever got on here and taught something's contrary to the Word, I know what you'd do. You'd say, Eddie, that's not right. And you need to correct that. And you should. And it's special because of the source and origin of it, and not because it's given or said by me and you.
7: That's right. And some people would look at Paul here maybe and critically and say, well, that's really arrogant.
5: Mm-hmm.
7: That's narrow-minded, you know, to say that what I say is what's going to go, and if there's somebody here that's not doing what I say, you need to kick them out. And that's the way some people would look at it.
5: Right.
7: Paul's not saying that at all. He's saying, what I have delivered to you is just what I received from God, and because I received it from God, you need to honor. And if there's somebody that doesn't honor the Word of God, you don't need to have anything to do with them in the assembly.
5: That's exactly right, because all they're going to do is create havoc and difficulty. I guess it's really summed up as well as you could sum it up in Galatians 1, verses 11 and 12, when he talks about the certified gospel. He says, I certify you, brethren, the gospel, which was preached of me, is not after man. Well, that means it's not after him then, because he was a man. For neither received I it of man, neither was I taught it, but by the revelation of Jesus Christ. So you see, Paul said, I didn't get this message from any other source than God. That's why he could say, prior to this, if an angel from heaven were to preach any other gospel unto you than that which I have preached unto you, you let him be accursed. Let that angel be accursed. If he says something that this book doesn't say, you let him be accursed. Now, Paul, why would you say that? Because I didn't get this message from man. I wasn't taught it by man. I got it by divine revelation. Therefore, I know the message is right. And if an angel from heaven were to appear to you and tell you something that's not right, you got to believe the scripture. If I were to leave the studio today and start home and an angel literally appeared to me and said, Eddie, this stuff you're teaching about baptism is false. You need to stop it. You know what I'd do? I keep teaching what I teach about baptism. Why? Because I got it from this book. I got it from the right source. And if God ever changes his mind, he'll tell me in the day of judgment. He'll tell me when eternity comes. You see, that's where the young prophet made his mistake in listening to an older prophet in the Old Testament that told him God had spoke to him and said, you don't have to do that, you can come home with me. He believed the old prophet. Now see, if God had changed his mind, God could have told him. God said, when you go preach to those folks, don't go to no one's house and don't come back the way you went. And that's what he should have done no matter what anyone said, because that's what God said. And so even if an angel, he said, even if we were to preach the apostles some other gospel other than that which has been preached, let him be accursed. And so the Bible is the standard. The Bible is the word of God. Heaven and earth will pass away, but God's word won't. And we need to follow what God's word says. Over in 1 Corinthians 11:23, the apostle Paul said, I received of the Lord that which also I delivered to you. What did you deliver, Paul? What I received. That was the message that God gave to me. Paul, Robbie, was right on the money because he didn't deliver anything to them he had not received. And when he delivered to them that which God had given him, he knew he was on sound footing. And just as he knew that, we can know that today because we have the Bible in a written revelation that we can believe and follow as well.
7: Yeah, and when he uses that word deliver there, it's interesting. You go back to the original language, and it's the verb form of the word tradition. It's handing down. We don't have a verb form for it today, so it couldn't be translated to preserve that. But that's what Paul was doing. He was handing something down. He wasn't just handing it down from himself. He was handing down something he had already received from a higher source. And like he told the Galatians, it wasn't from man. And so that's why he would not give in when others were telling him, you need to do something different. You need to circumcise Titus. And the Gentiles have to be circumcised in order to be saved and to be true Christians. Paul said, that's not what I received from God. I didn't receive that by revelation from Jesus Christ. And I'm not going to impose that on anyone. And that's the way we need to look at it. When it comes to the traditions that we're going to keep and the ones that we're going to reject, we need to listen to the Word of God.
5: That's exactly right, Robbie, and how important it is. And, you know, Paul probably could, well, we know he could have. He could have spared his life on different occasions from being beaten or being in stocks and bonds at midnight if he would have just changed the message, changed his tradition. He could have been set free, you know, but instead of that, he did not. If it meant he was stoned to death when they thought they'd left him there for dead at Lystra, he would just have to accept the stoning. He was not going to give up those traditions that God had given to him. Now, if it had been a human tradition, he would have gladly said, well, you know, I'll give that up. If that's offensive to you, if my eating certain meats that's been offered to idols is offensive to you, God has left that up to my human judgment, whether I want to do that or not. Then he could have left that off and done what would have pleased a lot of the folks, maybe. But when it's divine origin, you can't change it.
7: Yeah, in Galatians chapter 6, this point he makes very plainly. He said, if I would just preach circumcision, go to preaching what they would want, the offense of the cross, you know, would cease. Nobody would, you know, these people wouldn't be so upset with me.
5: That's right.
7: But I don't have that option. And Jesus died for this message, and he was going to preach it without any alterations of his.
5: Absolutely.
7: And that's the way that we need to look at it. So we're getting an idea then, hopefully, of what qualifies a tradition for one that we need to keep, that we need to observe. We have to observe the traditions that God has given to us. In Acts chapter 16, there's another good example of that. Paul and Silas start out on Paul's second missionary journey. On Paul's first missionary journey that he went on with Barnabas in Acts 13 and 14, there were a number of Gentiles that were converted along with some of the Jews. And when they came back, there were some that were insisting the Gentiles must be circumcised and they must keep the law of Moses if they're to be saved. And the dissension was so great, they decided to go to Jerusalem to have the matter settled by the elders of the church there and the apostles who were there at that time. And in Acts chapter 15, there was a letter that was composed. And it was sent by the hands of Paul and Silas to be carried to the different churches that were scattered around that had Gentile members. In Acts chapter 16, verse 4, it says, as they went through the cities, they delivered them the decrees for to keep that were ordained of the apostles and elders which were at Jerusalem. What did they do? They delivered. They handed down these decrees that were to be kept. Where did they come from? Well, we could say they came from the apostles, but really they came from God. Now, there are some people who are still trying to ordain new traditions and say this is binding. There are no elders or there are no apostles living today. You'll not find someone who meets the qualifications for an apostle. And so there is no way that new traditions can be bound that are not found written in the Word of God. Now, in 2 Peter chapter 2, Peter talks about individuals that have turned away from these things, these traditions, these commandments handed down from above. And he says about these that have escaped the pollutions of the world and become entangled therein again, whose end is worse than their beginning. He says in verse 21, it had been better for them not to have known the way of righteousness than after they have known it, to turn from the holy commandment delivered unto them. What had been delivered? What had been handed down? What were the traditions that were handed down? The holy commandment of God. And when people turn away from that commandment delivered down from heaven, those traditions from God, then he says their latter end is worse than the beginning. I know there are some people who believe that once you're saved, you can never be lost again. Peter says just the opposite, doesn't he? How could you be saved after you have been lost, and then your latter end be worse than your beginning? How can a saved state be worse than a lost state? That's what you have to conclude from 2 Peter chapter 2 if you endorse that idea. Peter says their latter end is worse than the beginning. They are worse off now than they were when they were lost and had never heard the gospel of Christ. Why? Because they knew it, and then they gave it up. Because they returned to sin, and now they are lost, every bit as lost as they ever were before. This faith that's been handed down to us, that's been given from on high, Jude tells us in Jude 3, we need to earnestly contend for that faith, which was once for all, delivered, handed down from God unto the saints. Eddie, there are a lot of people, like those Jews in the first century that Jesus encountered, that would stand by their human traditions, but they had no problem at all rejecting the traditions from heaven. They would give up the Word of God without any kind of problem if it caused conflict with their human traditions. We have to decide what we're going to do. Am I going to do the things I do because this is what I have been taught to do, this tradition been handed down to me? That's what I would probably have an inclination to do.
5: Right.
7: But I need to listen instead to what has been handed down from God.
5: Right. And he just said, look, if you had traditions here and my word there, you'll lay aside the Word of God to hold to your traditions. And like you said, Robbie, there's a lot of emotional attachment and involvement in holding to these traditions. Mom and dad did it. Grandmother and grandfather did it. Their parents did it before them. And who am I now to break tradition with what my parents have done for so long? And sadly to say, that means more to some people than what God's Word says. Now, some of us that came out of denominationalism had to break with tradition to become a Christian. I had an aunt one time say, why in the world would you become a member of the Church of Christ? There's nobody in our family that's ever been a member of the Church of Christ. While on one hand, she is saying one church is as good as another, it don't matter. But then on the other hand, it seemed to her to make a big difference in my becoming a member of the Church of Christ and not remaining in what our family, what few of them went to church, had been involved in through the years. And sometimes I'm asked, you know, what changed your mind and what really made the difference? I said, well, when I started reading the Word of God and I found out there was no mourner's bench in it, and there was some of the things that we did, like we back then, and it wasn't as common as it is now, but we had women preachers. We were one of the few religious groups that had women preachers at that time, and we were ridiculed by some denominations for having women preachers. Well, when I asked Daddy one time, I said, Dad, in 1 Timothy 2 and in 1 Corinthians, it talks about the women keeping silent in the church, but we have women preachers. He said, well, that's just one of the commands we don't listen to. We don't pay attention to. And things like that. And I thought, well, if I'm going to go by my traditions, I can throw this book away. Like Jesus said, they lay it aside. Well, I could just lay that book aside and the Bible mean nothing to me. But if I'm going to read the Bible and believe what it says and believe some of it, I got to believe all of it. And so when I started reading the Bible and I found out, you know, you can read this book and you can understand it. And it don't have to be just based upon some feeling that you feel. And you can know from what God said that you are right. There are a lot of people in the Bible that had feelings they felt that was false because they sincerely believed they were right. And as long as you believe you're right, your feelings are going to be the nature that's going to say you did right. But sometimes our feelings go against what God's Word says.
7: That's right. You know, and we'll have discussions with people sometimes, and they'll say, well, this is how we do things, and you say that y'all do things like this. And I'm reminded of what a discussion that took place between Jesus and the Samaritan woman at the well in John chapter 4. She says, "Our fathers worshipped in this mountain. And you say that in Jerusalem is a place where men ought to worship." So in other words, here's what we've always done, and you say that's wrong. And it's exactly the same thing that we encounter sometimes when we study with people today from the Word of God. This is the way we've always done things. This is the way my family has done things for years, and you're saying that's wrong. No, we're not saying it's wrong. And the same thing in that situation with the woman at the well. You Jews say that this isn't right. No, it wasn't that the Jews were saying it was wrong. It was what the Word of God said.
5: That's exactly.
7: God had said, there's one place where you are to come and you are to worship me, and that is Jerusalem. And He had told them that from back in Deuteronomy chapter 12. He told them that then in 1 Kings chapter 9 when He set that place, He set His name there, said, this is the place where you are to come and you are to worship me. The Jews didn't have anything to do with saying that. God did. And it's the same thing when it comes to the way we are going to be saved, when it comes to what we are going to do when we come together to worship God. It doesn't matter what I say or you say or anyone else.
5: Exactly.
7: Doesn't matter what mom and dad said or what they did. What matters is what the Word of God says. What tradition was given to us from heaven, not what tradition was given to me from my ancestors.
5: That's exactly right, and we need to understand that. So what we're saying is it's not Robbie Ellis and Eddie Kraft versus you. That's not what this is about. It's not we're right and you're wrong, or you're right and we're wrong. It's a matter that you good people viewing our program today, if you're going to be saved, you have to do it this way. If Eddie and Robbie are going to be saved, we got to do it this way. Some of us had to give up traditions of our families to do it this way, and we gladly do it. Paul was far more severely ridiculed and persecuted because he gave up the traditions of his father's earthly traditions than I'll ever be. But you see, the point is, why did he have to give them up? If one tradition is just as good as another, no tradition really matters, then why did he give up the tradition of his fathers to become a Christian? Because you see, in that case, he had to obey heaven's authority. And it wasn't a matter of him going against the traditions he had been taught just to go against those traditions, but he got a message from heaven. Now, the plan of salvation is very clear, and there's no changing it. If I'm going to be saved, I got to hear, believe, repent, confess, and be baptized. That's what the Bible says. I got to hear, Romans 10:17. I got to believe, John 8:24. Got to repent, Luke 13:3. Acts 17:30. Got to confess Christ before men, Matthew 10:32 and 33. I must be baptized for the remission of sins. Acts 2:38, Jesus said, he that believes and is baptized shall be saved. Mark 16:16. And so when you look at these things, those are heaven's commands. Those traditions must be obeyed by you and by me. And I can't wave a magic wand. I wasn't taught that. I thought, go to the mourner's bench and you pray and pray and pray, and maybe you'll get it, maybe you won't. Well, that's what we were taught. But you see, that's not what the book taught. And when I got to reading the book, I understood what was involved, and I had to obey that. Now, there's some man-made traditions have been exalted then above God's Word on salvation. The sinner's prayer, which you don't read about in the Bible, to be saved, the mourner's bench, or any of those things. Grace only, faith only, baptism only, any of those onlys will not do the job either. You got to do what the Bible says. But there's some human traditions, and they don't conflict with God's Word. I can remember when I became a member of the church, usually if somebody was baptizing somebody, they'd raise their hand. Well, I oftentimes did that too because I just saw others do it, and I thought, you know, it doesn't matter whether you raise your hand or you don't raise your hand when you're performing the act of baptism. And what somebody says, oh, it would have been such a big deal made over what somebody says. Listen, friends, my salvation was not dependent upon what the fellow said that baptized me. My salvation was based upon my obedience from the heart. And if he said all the right things and I didn't obey from the heart, it's still unacceptable. You see? And yet people get hung up on these traditions. Why, he didn't say this or he didn't say that. Well, did the candidate know what they were doing? Well, yeah. Well, what if somebody was baptizing you and you don't even know it, but they got their tongue all tangled up and said the wrong thing? Would you go to hell because something recited at your baptism was not there. And so, Robbie, sometimes we get all hung up on these things. And what's important is that we exalt God and we do it God's way. And when that's done, we're okay.
7: That's right. And, you know, we could, like I say, there's any number of, someone could read a scripture when they're getting ready to baptize someone. They don't have to say anything at all. They can take that person and immerse them in water and never say a word. There's nothing in the scriptures that requires the person doing the baptizing to say a thing, but there is a requirement for someone to be baptized in the name of Jesus Christ for the remission of their sins. And if I'm doing those things that have been handed down from God in that respect, then whatever else that man might do that doesn't interfere with that is not a problem.
5: I had a lady afraid of water. And I told her, I made sure she knew what she was doing. I said, when we get in that baptistry, I'm not saying anything. I'm just immersing you. And she felt more comfortable with that. You know, sometimes we may stand in the water and teach the audience what we're doing in this activity.
7: Right.
5: I had a chance of baptizing a lady a while back, and after it was over, I got to speak to the crowd while they were getting ready to come back out and let the parents and others know what this young lady had just done. And because they may not have known. They may have just saw a body in water, bitten under and raised up. I said, there's more behind this picture than the wall. And I read Romans 6. I didn't have to say anything, but I did. And so some things are important, some things are not.
7: That's right. And, you know, the same thing applies to our worship, a number of other things that we could talk about. When you come to the assembly here and most other places, 11:15, we're going to be partaking the Lord's Supper. Could we do that at 3:30? Sure, we could. Could we do it Monday morning? No, we couldn't. The difference is, one's what we've decided to do in order to fulfill God's will. The other is going beyond God's will. And that makes the difference.
5: Exactly so. And our traditions do matter. You know, and we have to understand that. And I remember one time the little children were playing church, and then Bible study ended, and they said, all right, let's take a break and go outside and smoke. Well, where they had attended services, that's what they saw some of the adults do. And you see, they were making an impression on those young minds that going out and smoking was a part of something that was just done when you assemble together. Isn't that a sad picture? That is so sad. And we teach sometimes by traditions more than maybe we intend to teach. Well, we hope this has been of benefit to you.
6: We need to make sure that we keep the traditions of God concerning God's plan of salvation. Make sure that you're here, Romans chapter 10, verse 17. Make sure that you believe that Jesus Christ, Son of God, as Jesus says you must do. Then make that confession of faith that He is the Son of God, and make sure, friends, that you repent of your sins, Luke chapter 13, verse 3, and be baptized in order to have your sins washed away, Acts chapter 2, verse 38. And then make sure that you live a faithful Christian life, that you can be sure that heaven will be your home.
5: Hopefully by now, Robbie, we have seen that some traditions are very damaging, some are very helpful, and we've got to do what the Word of God says, you know, if we're going to be pleasing to God.
7: Yeah, there are some traditions that I might keep, you know, with my family. Maybe on Friday night, we all get together and we play board games. And your family might get together at certain times and do different things.
5: Mm-hmm.
7: Well, in that case, one tradition is just as good as another. But when we're talking about traditions that come from the Word of God, that come from heaven itself, one tradition is not just as good as another.
5: You think that's why in Acts 17 it says that the Bereans were more noble than those in Thessalonica? They received the Word of God with all readiness of mind and searched the Scriptures daily to see whether those things be so or not. Now, they're searching the Scriptures daily to see if what the apostles are telling them is in harmony with God's will. And so we've got to do that if we're going to be pleasing and acceptable in the sight of God. Hope you've enjoyed our studies together. Till next time, God bless you.
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I'm reading today from Psalms number 1, the entire chapter. Blessed is the man who walks not in the counsel of the ungodly, nor stands in the path of sinners, nor sits in the seat of the scornful. But his delight is in the law of the Lord, and in his law he meditates day and night. He shall be like a tree planted by the rivers of water that brings forth its fruit in its season, whose leaf also shall not wither, and whatever he does shall prosper. The ungodly are not so, but are like the chaff which the wind drives away. Therefore the ungodly shall not stand in the judgment, nor sinners in the congregation of the righteous. For the Lord knows the way of the righteous, but the way of the ungodly shall perish. If I were to ask you today to name the one thing, the greatest thing, that a man can be, what would you name? Well, you say the greatest thing a man can be is to be wealthy. Well, there's not a sin for a person to be wealthy unless they let that wealth start controlling them. But is that the greatest thing a man can be? Somebody says, well, I think the greatest thing a man can be is to be a leader. He needs to really be a leader. Well, there's a shortage of real leadership today, male leadership in our world. But is that the number one thing that a man ought to be? Someone says, well, I think the biggest thing and the greatest thing that a man can be is decisive. He needs to be able to make good decisions, to use wisdom in making those decisions. To that, I wholeheartedly agree. But is that the number one thing? What is the number one thing that a man ought to be? And I believe the greatest thing that a man can be is to be a godly person. And godly men are needed today. They're needed everywhere. They're needed in the workplace. They're needed in government today. They're needed today in the church. They're needed in the home. There's the great need today for godly men. Well, if we were trying to give some characteristics of a godly person, well, what are some of the things that we might consider? Well, one of the first things that I believe that I would consider in trying to identify a man who is a godly person is that he's a person who lives close to God, and he lives close to Jesus. He lives a spiritual life and a spirit-filled life every day. Now, that's a pretty tall order, isn't it? To live close to the Lord every day, to live close to the Father every day, to live a spirit-filled life every day. But the fact is, living close to the Lord every day is the very foundation of a godly life. You see, we must be born again, and we cannot be like Him or live close to Him until we are born again. In John 3:7, Jesus said, you must be born again. He had already been asked by Nicodemus in verse 3 of John chapter 3, how can a man be born when he is old? Can he enter the second time into his mother's womb and be born? And Jesus said in verse number 5, verily, verily, I say unto you, unless a man is born of water and the Spirit, he cannot enter into the kingdom of heaven. So a man must be born again. Jesus did not say it'd be nice if you were born again, but you must be born again. And we're born again when we obey the Word of God. 1 Peter 1:23 says, being born again, not of corruptible seed, but incorruptible by the Word of God that lives and abides forever. When the seed of the kingdom is sown in a good and honest heart, it produces fruit. And that seed that is sown in a heart produces faith, and it results in a person wanting to obey Jesus. And when we believe in our Lord, we repent of our sins, we confess our faith in Christ, and we are baptized into Christ, we've been born again. Galatians 3:26 and verse 27, really our commentary is on John 3 and verse 5.
There the Bible says we're all children of God by faith in Christ Jesus. For as many of you as have been baptized into Christ did put on Christ. So there you have it. He that believeth and is baptized shall be saved. Or, in looking at Galatians 3:26-27, the one who believes and the one who is baptized is the one who puts Christ on. We put Him on in baptism. And so we cannot live that godly life until we've been born again. Now, a man may be good, but not godly. You know, in 1 Timothy 6:11, Paul was writing to Timothy and he said, O thou man of God. He called him a man of God. Now, to call a person a man of God, that man has to be living a godly life. You may call someone good, but they may not be a godly person. Often we refer to a person to being good man, good woman, etc., etc. But you see, there's a difference in being good from a worldly point of view and living a godly life. Now, to live close to the Lord Jesus every day, there are at least three things I want us to consider. Number one, to live close to Jesus is to be a partaker of the divine nature. Over in the book of 2 Peter 1:3-5, the Apostle Peter is writing about that divine nature. And he's talking about the fact that we become partakers of that divine nature. Now, someone says, well, what does that mean to be a partaker of that divine nature? I've heard people refer to someone and their behavior, and they'll say something about like this. Oh, that's just human nature. That's just human nature for people to talk too much. It's just human nature for people to gossip. It's just human nature for people to lose their temper. Well, that may be human nature, but is that the divine nature? Now, we're talking about the mark of a person who's godly. They become a taker of a different kind of nature. Listen to the Apostle Peter in 2 Peter 1. Grace and peace be multiplied to you in the knowledge of God and of Jesus our Lord, as His divine power has given to us all things that pertain to life and godliness, through the knowledge of Him who called us by glory and virtue, by which we've been given to us exceeding great and precious promises, that through these, you may be partakers of the divine nature, having escaped the corruption that is in the world through lust. We want to be partakers of the divine nature. Somebody said, what does that mean to be a partaker of the divine nature? To have the mind of Christ, to try to live a godly life, to be as close to God and close to Jesus as we possibly can. And when we live in close to them, we become partakers of that divine nature. To be a partaker, to live close to the Lord every day, to live that godly life, means that I am producing the fruit of the Spirit in my life. Paul in Galatians 5:22-23 said the fruit of the Spirit is. So he's going to give us a catalog of the fruit of the Spirit in Galatians 5. He said the fruit of the Spirit is love and joy and peace and long-suffering and meekness and gentleness, temperance. But he said against such there is no law. So there are some things that we're limited doing them. But there's absolutely no limit in that kind of fruit that you can produce. You can produce as much of it as you want to. You can be as loving and kind and gentle and good and all of those different things that are mentioned there as being fruit of the Spirit as you want to be. And some have suggested that love is the fruit of the Spirit and all the other things grow out of that love. That may or may not be the case, but I know love is the very foundation of it all. We need to have the fruit of the Spirit. And you see, to live a godly life, I'm going to live close to Jesus every day. And I've got to have the fruit of the Spirit in my life. And in order to live close to the Lord, I've got to love other people without strings attached.
Have you ever noticed how sometimes people attach strings to what they will do for you or not do for you? I'll do this for you if you'll do this for me. Or I'll love you if. I'll be your friend if. You see, when the Lord loved us, there were not those kind of strings attached. The Lord didn't say, now I'll love you if you'll start straighten up and fly right. That was an expression my daddy used to use. Straighten up and fly right, son. Well, I knew my daddy loved me whether I straightened up, was flying right or left. You know, I knew he still loved me. But sometimes we have those kind of strings attached. But God doesn't love that. We're learning Romans 5 and verse 8 that God loved us even when we were sinners. When we were so unlovely and unlovable, He still loved us. And that's the kind of love that we ought to have for other people. That's love without strings being attached to it. We're to love the brotherhood, Hebrews 13:1. We're to love all men. 1 Peter 2:17, love the brotherhood. You see, we ought to have a love in our heart for mankind in general. Jesus said the second greatest commandment in all of the world is this, to love your neighbor as you love yourself. We've got to love people. And there's such a shortage of love in the world, there seems to be an overabundance of bitterness and hatred in our world. Would you not agree? And in the place of that bitterness and hatred and malice, we need to have love one for another. If you're really concerned about being a godly person and living a godly life, if you're going to live close to Jesus every day, then you must learn to love people like our Lord did. You know, Jesus said, greater love hath no man than this, that a man lay down his life for his friends. And Jesus not only died for his friends, Jesus died for people that didn't like him. He died for his enemies as well. You see, if you want to be close to the Lord, if you're going to live close to Jesus, you have to desire that. You have to want to be. And I'd suggest you're just as close as you want to be. James chapter 4, verses 7 and 8 says, draw near God, He'll draw close to you, draw near to you. In Psalms chapter 73 and verse 28, the psalmist said, it's good for me to draw near to God. And folks, I'd suggest it's good for all of us. But you see, you've got to want to be close to Jesus. Now, what we're talking about is a godly man. We're talking about one of those characteristics and marks of a godly person. They live close to the Lord every day. Now, to challenge our thinking, on a scale of 1 to 10, 1 being the lowest, 10 being the highest, on a scale of 1 to 10, how close are you to Him right now? But another mark of a godly man, according to this first psalm, as it orders his life after the counsel of God. He said he delights in the law of the Lord, and in His law he meditates day and night. But this man who lives this godly life does not seek the counsel from ungodly people. He seeks counsel from godly sources. And he's known for what he does not do. You know, sometimes people are known for what they do. But sometimes we are known, that is, gain a reputation, for what we do not do. And here's what the godly man does not do. Number one, he does not walk in the counsel of the ungodly. Number two, he does not stand in the path of sinners. And number three, he does not sit in the seat of the scornful. So he walks in the counsel of the godly and not the ungodly. I think another way to put this so that I can understand it and hopefully others can.
that this godly man is seeking companionship with the right kind of people. I don't know of a better thing for us to think about in trying to live a good life, and especially teaching our children. This man needs to seek counsel and companionship with the right kind of people. He does not seek the counsel of ungodly people. Sometimes a person has a problem. I've seen this actually happen numerous times. Here's a woman who's having problems with her husband. So who does she go to for advice? She goes to another woman who's had problems with her husband.

You should never seek advice from a person who has not been successful in the thing you're trying to do. That's been a long time ago that Mr. Crawford gave me that advice. But I still remember it today because it was good advice. It was good counsel. It was sound advice. When you need advice, don't stand in the counsel of the ungodly. Don't stand in the counsel of a person who's been a failure in life. Go to someone who's been successful. Seek advice from the right kind of people. And that's the reason we need to seek good companions in life. People that will help us be built up and not destroy our lives. No, the Bible says that evil companionship can corrupt good morals. Solomon in Proverbs chapter 1 and 10 says, "My son, if sinners entice you, consent thou not." Sometimes people try to entice us and they give us advice, but it's not good advice. And I would suggest that you never make a crucial decision in life based on the counsel of an ungodly person. I hope that you'll let that sink in. Never make a crucial decision in your life based on the advice and the counsel that you have received from some person that you know is not living for Jesus. Why don't you find a godly woman? Why don't you find a godly man, some elderly person of the church who's been living for the Lord maybe 30 or 40 or 50 or more years, and get advice and counsel from someone like that? Because you see, they know how to stay close to the Lord every day. And that's what you want, isn't it? You want to live a godly life, whether you're a man or a woman, whether you're a boy or girl, you want to live a godly life. And so the best advice that we can ever receive is from the Word of God. Listen to the psalmist again. The blessed man, the happy person, is the man, number verse 2, his delight is in the law of the Lord. His delight is in the law of the Lord. And in his law, he meditates day and night. Is your delight in the law of the Lord? You see, some of the best advice we'll ever get is from the Bible. That's the reason I'm excited about the Bible. I am just excited about the Bible because this is where you get some of the best advice. Sometimes people come to me for advice. I say, well, let's just open the Bible and see what God has to say about it. Because you see, I can be a little off base sometimes if I try to give advice. But when I tell them what God has said, when I tell them from a biblical point of view what the Bible says, I know that's right. If I just read it to them without human comment. Folks, everything that we need to know about life now and life to come is revealed in this book. So why shouldn't I seek counsel, the counsel of God? 2 Peter 1 and 3, and we read that just earlier, tells us that we have all things that pertain to life and godliness, and all Scripture is given by inspiration of God. And Paul says that Scripture is profitable, and it will furnish us unto every good work. You see, when it comes to advice, God has the edge over man. I just imagine you've got a problem. You need some advice. You have a friend. You're very close. You say, I think I'll just go out to coffee with my friend. We'll just sit down over a cup of coffee and I'll just pour out my heart. And maybe your friend has had the same kind of issues, same kind of problems. And that's not to say that our friends give us bad advice all the time, because they do not. But sometimes they are very biased in their view if they have had a bitter experience in the thing that you're dealing with. But see, God's going to give you unbiased advice, good counsel. His ways are not our ways, and his thoughts are not our thoughts.

0: else. As the heavens are higher than the earth, so are his ways and our ways, and his thoughts and our thoughts. Now, with all of that in view, tell me, why wouldn't we want to know what God's thinking? If his thoughts are higher than my thoughts, greater than anything I could ever think of, why wouldn't I want to take the advice and the counsel of God? Listen to him again. This godly man delights in the law of the Lord, meditates in his law day and night. But here's a third thing I want us to observe in closing today. And that is, this godly man is happy. He's happy. Look at the very first word in the first psalm, the first word of Psalm number 1, blessed or blessed. And that word literally means happy. Happy. There are plenty of unhappy people in our world. Oh, I may be speaking to someone right now who's really not happy. Sometimes people can try to find happiness where happiness is not found. That happened to King Solomon. Solomon tried to find what a man should do all the days of his life, and he traveled down a lot of avenues in life, wine, women, and song, so to speak. But he came to the conclusion that all of that, his vanity and vexation of the spirit, that happiness cannot be secured by things we find under the sun. But it's things that are above the sun where happiness to be found. Happiness is only found when a man accepts the counsel, the advice, the wisdom, the teaching, the love, the grace, the mercy, the forgiveness of God Almighty. Isn't God good? Isn't God wonderful? Isn't he great? Isn't he awesome? That God wants to help us, but we've got to want to help ourselves. And we need to, we can be happy if we will stop trying to secure happiness in things that pertain to this world only. You see, happiness is an inside job. It has to do with what's inside of you, what is in your heart. It's not how much money you have, the kind of car you drive, the kind of house you live in, the kind of clothes you wear, kind of education you have, the friends you socialize with. That's not where happiness is. Happiness is found only when you're right with God and you have happiness and peace that passes all understanding. Would you not become a Christian today by believing on Jesus, repenting of your sins? As a penitent, confessing believer, be baptized into Christ. You can be saved. I want to thank you for watching today, and in the closing moments, may I give you a personal invitation to visit the Church of Christ in your community. If you're not certain where the church is located, how about getting in touch with us? We'll find it for you. And also, right now, pick up the phone. Call for the pre-Bible correspondence course. 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We want to thank you for watching today. And until we meet again, may the Lord bless you and keep you, is my prayer.
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3: What is a saint? It's not just a player on a football team in New Orleans. A saint is someone who is sanctified. That comes from the same root word. It is one who is set apart. In Ephesians chapter 1, verse 1, Paul writes that he is an apostle of Jesus Christ by the will of God, and he's writing to the saints who are in Ephesus. Some people believe saints are people who've been dead for 400 years and voted into some status as saints. That's not true. Saints were alive in Paul's day. Saints were members of the church. Saints are Christians called out, separated out by the gospel to the work of God. Are you a saint today? If not, why not study your scriptures? Why not learn more and learn how to become a saint?
2: For more from the Collierville Church of Christ, visit colliervillecoc.org.
4: The past month or so, the world has heard the story over and over about the birth of Jesus in Bethlehem. But did you know he lives and he's promised to come again? Yes, he's coming again with the clouds. He said he came before to seek and to save the lost world. What's he coming for when he comes again? Well, that's our study today. Oh, say, we're glad you've joined us.
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4: 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Over the past few months, we've received a lot of questions about what are called last things or end time things. 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But really now, it doesn't matter what we believe about all that. 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Lots and lots of people are doing that all around the world. India, Africa, South America, and many islands of the sea. We're using Hebrews chapter 9, verses 26 through 28 as our text today. And we'll return for the reading of it after Ken Helterbrand leads the Edmond Church of Christ in praising God.

I said before the song that our text was in Hebrews chapter 9, verses 26 through 28, but I'm going to begin reading with verse 24. For Christ has not entered the holy places made with hands, which are copies of the true, but into heaven itself, now to appear in the presence of God for us. Not that he should offer himself often as the high priest enters the most holy place every year with the blood of another. He then would have to suffer often since the foundation of the world. But now, once at the end of the ages, he has appeared to put away sin by the sacrifice of himself. And as it is appointed for men to die once, but after this the judgment, so Christ was offered once to bear the sins of many. To those who eagerly wait for him, he will appear a second time apart from sin for salvation. Now, with the reading of that passage that describes both his first ministry and his earth and his heavenly ministry, now let us go to God in prayer. Holy Father, we're so thankful that you sent Jesus Christ into this world as your Son to die upon the cross, and he procured our salvation at the cross in his death. And we're thankful for that, Father, and we're thankful that he lives today and that he will come again and that he will receive the faithful to himself and to you in heaven. And it's through him that we pray today. Amen.

When our Lord's earthly ministry was almost completed and the cross was in view, where he would soon finish the work of redemption which the Father had sent him to do, he announced his impending death and his departure to his chosen apostles. Quite naturally, they were saddened and very sorrowful. Of course they were. They were his friends. In an attempt to comfort them, he made a promise. "Let not your heart be troubled," he said. "You believe in God, believe also in me. In my Father's house are many mansions. If it were not so, I would have told you. I go to prepare a place for you. And if I go to prepare a place for you, I will come again and receive it to myself, that where I am, there you may be also." Lest anyone should forget that promise, Jesus instituted the Lord's Supper. In the first letter to the church at Corinth, chapter 11, verses 23 to 26, the Apostle Paul said, "I received of the Lord that which I also delivered to you, that the Lord Jesus, on the same night in which he was betrayed, took bread, and when he had given thanks, he broke it and said, 'Take, eat, this is my body, which is broken for you. This do in remembrance of me.' In the same manner," he continued, "he also took the cup after supper, saying, 'This cup is the new covenant in my blood. This do as often as you drink it in remembrance of me. For as often as you eat this bread and drink this cup, you proclaim the Lord's death till he comes.'" Luke, the inspired historian, says that the first century disciples, under the leadership of the Holy Spirit, came together upon the first day of the week to observe this memorial, Acts chapter 20, verse 7. And it's on the strength of that promise, "I will come again," that his disciples continue almost two millenniums now to eat the bread and drink the cup on the first day of every week. You'll find it so in most churches of Christ everywhere. When you think of it, the continuance of the Lord's Supper in the present-day congregations borders on the miraculous, doesn't it? And it's one of the most convincing verifications we have, despite modern teaching that he has already returned, that Jesus will someday appear the second time, not to bear our sins as he once did on the cross, but to consummate our salvation, to take us to home, home to live with God. What a great promise, confirmed or sealed by the Lord's Supper. Thus, one of the cardinal doctrines of Christianity is the second coming of Christ, and there are literally scores of references to it in the Scriptures. Christians live in joyous anticipation of the time when he shall come to receive his own. In other words, the Christian says, "The Lord said it, that settles it, I believe it." But there are two extreme views about his return. One is skepticism, the other is speculation. One doubts it will ever happen, and the other weaves all kinds of fantasies about it, even to setting dates for it. Concerning the skeptics, the Holy Spirit said by the pen of the Apostle Peter that scoffers will come in the last days, walking according to their own lusts and saying, "Where is the promise of his coming? For since the fathers fell asleep, all things continue as they were from the beginning of creation. For this they willfully forget, that the word of God and the heavens were of old, and the earth standing out of the water, and in the water by which the world that then existed perished, being flooded with water. But the heavens and the earth which are now preserved by the same word are reserved for fire until the day of judgment and perdition of ungodly men. But, beloved, do not forget this one thing, and that with the Lord one day is as a thousand years, and a thousand years as one day. The Lord is not slack concerning his promises, some count slackness, but is long-suffering toward us, not willing that any should perish, but that all should come to repentance. But the day of the Lord will come as a thief in the night, in which the heavens will pass away with a great noise, the elements will melt with fervent heat,
both the earth and the works that are in it will be burned up. Therefore, since all things will be dissolved, what manner of persons ought you to be in holy conduct and godliness, looking for and hastening the coming of the day of God? Because the heaven will be dissolved, being on fire, and the elements will melt with fervent heat. 2 Peter chapter 3, verses 3 through 12. There are six things to remember from that reading. Number one, it's a mistake to grow skeptical and faithless simply because our Lord has delayed His coming and the world just keeps on a-going along as it always has. Number two, you have to remember that time is not as important to the eternal God as it is to us. The psalmist prayed, 1,000 years in thy sight are as but yesterday when it is past and as a watch in the night, Psalm 90:4. Applying that truth into this situation, Peter reminds us that with God, 1,000 years is as a day and a day is 1,000 years. The third thing we need to remember, when the Lord makes a promise, you can bank on that, my friend. If Christ said, I will come again, so you can be sure of it, and that He has said. Number four, God is being long-suffering to sinful man, because it is not His will that a single one of us should perish. It is His will that every one of us comes to repentance. His delay is giving us time to repent, friend. The fifth thing to remember is that His coming will be as unannounced and as unexpected as a thief in the night. Anyone, man or woman, who says that he or she knows when the Lord is coming is an obvious false teacher, friend. It's just that simple. Number six, His coming will mark the end of the world and everything in it. I suppose we shouldn't be too surprised that a world whose accomplishments have been as varied and of the magnitude of ours would renounce faith in the unseen realities of the Spirit to walk by sight. After all, we have launched our rockets to outer space and to study the most distant planets of our galaxy and come to a better understanding of the world in which we live. We've even made human footprints on the moon. And despite all our problems, we're enjoying a better standard of living than mankind has ever known anywhere, anytime upon the earth. But it's a disappointment when the church becomes so impacted with modern materialism and secularism that it abandons the fundamental doctrines of the New Testament to walk by sight and not by faith. Well, no one who is the least bit familiar with current religious thought and church life would deny that it's happened, not only in teaching, but in practice. And without doubt, it's at least a part of the cause of mediocrity into which modern American churches have slipped. Well, neither can we deny the other extreme, speculation. It's literally filled the airways. And countless numbers of books have been written with every conceivable kind of theory about signs of His coming, a countdown to final things, and every imaginable and some unimaginable prophecies, if you call them that. But there are some things we can know because of what the Bible says. Number one, we can know He is coming again. Number two, we can know He will not be coming to die for the sins of the world. That was the purpose of His first coming, 1 Corinthians 15:1-3. And He accomplished that according to our text that we read a moment ago. Hebrews 9:27-28 tell us that as it is appointed for men once to die once, but after this the judgment, so Christ was offered once to bear the sins of many. And to those who eagerly wait for Him, He will appear a second time, apart from sin, for salvation. Number three, we can know
There will be a general resurrection of the dead when he comes. I mean a resurrection of the good and the evil both at the same time. The Christians in Thessalonica were troubled about whether the dead would be at a disadvantage when Jesus comes, whether it would not be better to be living when he comes. And they were disturbed about that, and their faith was somewhat shaken in a resurrection. And Paul wrote them, and here's what he said to them. I do not want you to be ignorant, brethren, concerning those who have fallen asleep, lest you sorrow as others who have no hope. For if we believe that Jesus died and rose again, even so will God bring with him those who sleep in Jesus. For this we say to you by the word of the Lord, that we who are alive and remain until the coming of the Lord will by no means precede them which are asleep. For the Lord himself will descend from heaven with a shout, with the voice of the archangel, with the trumpet of God, and the dead in Christ shall rise first. Then we who are alive and remain shall be caught up together with them in the clouds to meet the Lord in the air. And thus shall we always be with the Lord. Therefore, comfort one another with these words. That's 1 Thessalonians chapter 4, verses 13 through 18. Number four thing. Here's the fourth thing that we should remember. We can know that while Christ's return is described in that passage as a very rapturous occasion, it is not the rapture you're hearing so much about in modern preaching and something called the rapture. It isn't going to be a hushed appearance of the Savior in which he quietly steals away the saints and leaves sinners in a great tribulation. As a matter of fact, you won't find that taught anywhere in all the Scriptures. Number five, we can know that when Jesus comes, he will not establish his kingdom and begin his reign from the city of Jerusalem, but he will usher the kingdom that he is now reigning over which he is now king, into the glorious presence of God. There's no doubt about that. 1 Corinthians chapter 15 is the most thorough and complete dissertation ever written about the resurrection. Read it carefully and see for yourself. And verses 22 and 23 and 24 tell us that as in Adam all die, so in Christ shall all be made alive, but each one in his own order. Christ the first fruits, afterward those who are Christ at his coming. Then comes the end. That's the end of the world, my friend. That's what he's talking about. Then comes the end, when he delivers up the kingdom to God the Father. Not starting to reign on it, but he's delivering it into the glorious presence of God as to be crowned now with glory. In verse 50, God says that flesh and blood cannot inherit the kingdom of God. Nor does corruption, that is, this in this body of ours, corruptible body as it is, inherit incorruption. Behold, I tell you a mystery. We shall not all sleep, that is, we'll not all be in the graves, but we shall be changed in a moment, in the twinkling of an eye, at the last trumpet. For the trumpet will sound, and the dead will be raised incorruptible, and we who are alive will be changed. For this corruptible body must put on incorruption, and this mortal body must put on immortality. So, when this corruptible body has put on incorruption, and this mortal has put on immortality, then shall be brought to pass the saying that is written, death is swallowed up
in victory. I love that. Did you get it? Death is swallowed up in victory. Oh, death, where is your sting? Oh, Hades, where is your victory? The sting of death is sin, and the strength of sin is the law. But thanks be to God who gives us the victory through our Lord Jesus Christ. Therefore, my beloved brethren, get this. Be steadfast, immovable, always abounding in the work of the Lord, knowing that your labor is not in vain in the Lord. Let's pray. Thank you, Father, for the blessings of this teaching that we have so clearly in your word. The Lord is coming to receive his own, and we shall be found faithful in your work until he comes. In his name we pray. Amen.

Well, say there's something else that we can be sure of when Jesus comes. This will be the sixth in our lesson, I believe. And that is the simultaneous resurrection and judgment of the good and the bad. Jesus himself said, as the Father has life in himself, so has he granted the Son to have life in himself, and has given him authority to execute judgment. Also, because he is the Son of Man, do not marvel at this, for the hour is coming in which all who are in the graves will hear his voice and come forth. Those who have done good to the resurrection of life, and those who have done evil to the resurrection of condemnation. I can of myself do nothing. These are the words of Jesus. As I hear, I judge, and my judgment is righteous, because I do not seek my own will, but the will of the Father who sent me. That's John chapter 5, verses 26 through 30. My friend, are you ready for the coming of the Lord and the judgment of the Lord? He might not come for another 1,000 years or more, but he might come before the end of this program. It could be in your lifetime or mine. But whether we're living or dead, when Jesus comes, we both will be summoned to the bar of divine judgment to give account of our stewardship of life. Pardon me. A faithful steward knows the importance of faith in Christ. As stated simply and marvelously by the Master himself, he that believeth on me, though he die, yet shall he live. And whosoever liveth and believeth on me shall never die. John 11, verses 25, 26. But belief alone is not enough. For in another place the Lord says, not everyone who says to me, Lord, Lord, shall enter the kingdom of heaven, but he who does the will of my Father who is in heaven. Matthew 7, 21. It's certain we are not saved by works. And it's equally as certain that we're not saved by faith alone. James 2, 24. In the last analysis, it's the blood of Christ that saves. Revelation 1, 5 simply says that he redeemed us or cleansed us with his own blood. We're baptized into him. And that's when his blood saves us, when we're baptized into his death. Say, if you're not in a saved condition today, my friend, I beg of you to prepare for the coming of the Lord at once. Do it today. I'm glad you've joined us for our study today, and I pray you've been blessed. If you'd like to study the message again or share it with a friend, you may have a free audio cassette tape, a CD, or a printed copy by writing In Search of the Lord's Way, Post Office Box 371, Edmond, Oklahoma, 73083. 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We plan to be back next week at this time. Hope you will too. God bless you. We love you.

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2: Welcome to Q&A, Question and Answer on Gospel Broadcasting Network. We're glad you're with us today, and for about the next 30 minutes, we're going to be dealing with some questions that you have sent in. So get your pen and paper out. By the way, be sure to write down our address and get your questions in to us as soon as possible. I'm your host, David Wade. Let me take just a moment and introduce our guests who are here with us today. To my immediate left, we have Charles Cochran. In the center, we have Chad Dollahight. And on the far left, we have Todd Creighton. Gentlemen, welcome to Q&A. And we really appreciate the years of experience you gentlemen have and the research you do on these questions. And, you know, sometimes it's hard to boil down the answer to a question to about 4 minutes, but that's what we have to do on a program because of time constraints. So we're thankful that you spent the time to do that. Let's begin with Charles Cochran. And Charles, this question was sent in to us. It says, I asked people to pray for me, and I am feeling much better. Is it possible the Lord is healing me?
3: Well, I'd like to answer that question, David, with a yes and no. And I don't want to be appearing to not know what to say regarding the question or straddle the fence. But I do believe that there is a yes and no to that particular question regarding being healed after someone prays for us. Of course, we realize in the book of James, the 5th chapter, the Bible there encourages us that if we are sick, we call for the elders of the church and they may pray over us. And it may be that in that text, it's a miraculous healing situation. But still, in the broad sense, there is a wonderful promise that we can pray to God and that God will hear our prayers. God will hear the prayers of elders and those who are concerned about our physical needs. If it is not possible to pray and to have God to hear the prayer, and the possibility is there for us to be healed of our disease or our illness, whatever we're facing, then why would we pray? Prayer always implies the possibility that something will be done by that prayer. So yes, we believe that there is a possibility that if you are being made well, that your prayers could be answered by God. And God always answers our prayers according to His will. And God also uses means to answer our prayers. For example, if I pray for being able to be well from an illness, God may use the means of medication. God may use the means of a doctor. God may use situations where those who are given knowledge and wisdom and understanding can make application of their knowledge and their wisdom and their understanding to bring about healing. God may allow the doctors and knowledge to properly use medication. So yes, we can say that God would use means to bring about healing of those who are sick. So yes, from that standpoint, one who is sick can pray and the prayer will be answered and healing may take place. But on the other hand, I want to say today that it is possible that one can be sick and pray for being made well, and they will not be made well. The Bible says, for example, in the book of 2 Timothy 4 and verse 20, the Trophimus was left and Miletus sick. Epaphroditus in Philippians chapter 2 was also described as one who was sick nigh unto death. These men were servants of God, and they were partners of the Apostle Paul, but they were not healed of their illness. That doesn't mean that God did not hear the prayers of Paul for Trophimus or for Epaphroditus, but it was the case that they were not going to be healed miraculously. We believe today that miraculous healing does not take place. Miraculous healing was a part of New Testament Christianity in the days of the giving of the revelation of the New Covenant. And whenever the New Covenant, the New Testament was being revealed, miracles like healing were necessary to confirm the Word. Those miraculous healings are no longer taking place. And so from that standpoint, no, we do not believe in miraculous healing, but we do believe that one can be healed through prayer and the means that God has for healing us today.
2: Well, thank you, Charles. Very good elaboration on that in such a short period of time. Chad, would you like to reflect on it briefly?
4: Well, I think the important point to note is that, as Brother Charlie mentioned, it's not a miraculous healing. Obviously, the age of miracles has passed, and the Lord does use means, and I think that's an excellent point. Appreciate that
2: good
4: answer.
2: Good. Todd?
5: It is good that one recognizes that God is in control, that He is a part of the process of healing. But, of course, as Brother Charles mentioned, we must do everything that we can, whether it is seeing a doctor, taking medication, using the means that God has provided, that we will become well. And so I agree with Brother Charles. The answer is yes and no.
2: Good comments. Let's move right on then. Chad Dollahat, you have this question. Since women are commanded to be silent in the worship assemblies, are they allowed to sing in worship?
4: Here's a good question. I appreciate the opportunity to address this because there could be some confusion here. I think we understand 1 Timothy 2:11, let the woman learn in silence with all subjection. That word silence is really better translated in versions such as the American Standard Version of 1901 as quietness. Let the woman learn in quietness. It's the word, Greek word hesukia. And it means a quiet manner. So there's two restrictions there. She's learning quietness, and also in the context, she's not to usurp authority over the man. But probably the reference here specifically is coming from 1 Corinthians 14:34, which says, "Let your women keep silence in the churches, for it's not permitted unto them to speak, but they are commanded to be under obedience, as also saith the law." Now, we won't have time to read every reference from 1 Corinthians 14, but I think that's where this question is coming from, because that's where women are commanded to keep silent in the assembly. And the question is often asked, well, how can she obey that and still sing, fulfill the command to sing? Well, obviously, Scripture doesn't contradict. 1 Corinthians 14 and 1 Timothy 2:11 are not in contradiction. And so we have to understand this in light of that. I would say, and there are different positions on this, but I think that what we're looking at in 1 Corinthians 14 is a special assembly that's not really comparable to anything, any kind of assembly of the church today. There was tongue speaking going on. There was miraculous prophecy. There was miraculous interpretation going on. Obviously, that can't take place today because the age of miraculous has passed away. The spiritual gifts were limited in their nature to that apostolic age. They're no longer applicable to the church today. And so it would be impossible to apply the rules set forth in this chapter to the church when it assembles today. And you can reference verses 29 and also verse 30 for that, talking about if someone receives a revelation. Well, we have a revelation today. It's called the Bible. At that time, there was ongoing revelation. Some of the New Testament was still being revealed. So keep that in mind. But some of this obviously can't apply today, such as verses 29 and 30. So we ask the question, who are the ones to keep silent in this passage? He says, your women, talking about the wives of the prophets. If they wanted to know something, they wait till they get home to ask their husbands. Second question, why were the women required to keep silent in the meeting? Well, because they had no revelation, and thus they were unable to contribute to the purpose of the assembly, which was edification. It's the same reason that some of the men in verses 27 and 28 were told to keep silent, because they couldn't contribute to the edification. He says, if you speak an unknown tongue, and tongue's just language, it's not some kind of mystery babble, it's an actual language. He said, if you speak an unknown language and there's nobody there to interpret, keep silent, because it's not going to contribute to edification. And also in 1 Corinthians 14, based solely on the meaning of this word silence, it's the Greek word sagao, which means complete and utter silence. This cannot have application to an assembly today in that sense, because utter silence would forbid the woman from singing, and you'd have passages of Scripture contradicting. Let me say this. There are principles from 1 Corinthians 14 that certainly can apply today. We understand all things must be decently, must be done decently and in order, 1 Corinthians 14, verse 40. We need to understand that there are principles from this passage that apply, but we need to understand the special context. It's a context of the abuse of spiritual gifts. And Paul is writing, he says, these women that were speaking up during these miraculous assemblies, he says, let your wives, the wives of the prophets, keep silent. It's not possible to apply this passage to a worship assembly today and say, well, a woman has to keep complete and utter silence because she couldn't sing if that was the case. 1 Timothy 2, she's to learn quietly in subjection without usurping authority. And so that's the way to harmonize these two passages. Appreciate a good question.
2: Thanks, Chad. I think you pretty well summed it up, and I don't know much we could add to it. It's well stated and from the scripture, of course. Let's move right on to Todd. Todd, you got this question. Where did Satan come from, and why do some people consider him a fallen angel?
5: Thanks so much, David. This is a very interesting question, one I hadn't done a lot of personal study on, but having read several passages that pertain to the descriptions of Satan, the serpent, the devil, and others, we do read in Revelation chapter 12 first, and the account written by John in Revelation 12, verse 9. We'll begin at verse 7. And there was a war in heaven. Michael and his angels fought against the dragon. The dragon fought and his angels and prevailed not, neither was their place found any more in heaven. And the great dragon was cast out, that old serpent called the devil and Satan, which deceiveth the whole world. He was cast out into the earth, and his angels were cast out with him. We can understand from this reference that it is evident that we can conclude that these were creations of God, like all angels are. They were his servants, and they are created as his messengers, but they were disobedient. And it is consistent that with all teachings of God, and for all of his creation, those who are disobedient will receive the consequence or the punishment for that disobedience. And so that may be where the one who asked this question is receiving or has concluded the idea that Satan was cast out of heaven, and then the scripture bears that out. Where did Satan come from? Well, we know based on this passage he was created as an angel. We don't have a lot of descriptions about when, how, and the exact frame of reference when we talk about Satan falling from heaven. And to read or to conclude something else beyond that would be to read into this passage. But there are some key things about Satan that we ought to understand. First, Satan is real. Satan has been here since the beginning. We know the oldest book that we have recorded in the canon of Scripture, the book of Job, refers to Satan coming to the meeting of God's servants, and Satan came with his angels, and God asked him, where were you coming from? And he said, from roaming to and fro and in and out of the earth. And so we conclude the second thing about Satan is that the earth is his realm. He is not in the same realm, nor should ever be seen in the same power, nor same reference as the Heavenly Father. God clearly rules over Satan. Note in Matthew chapter 17 and verse 18, Jesus is rebuking the demonic spirit, and it says, and Jesus rebuked the devil, and he departed out of him, and the child was cured from that very hour. God has power and dominion over Satan. His power is limited in what he is able to do. We do understand this, that he is an eternal being. And again, but he is under the control, he is under the rule of the Heavenly Father. That is really the substance or the whole of what we have in Scripture pertaining to his origin. And I know that because of the reference in Revelation 12 and other ideas, most of them man-made, people are curious about Satan and about some of the mysterious or supernatural things that they think he does. We can think of the many different images in horror films, in the media, of all realms or ranges. You have Satan appeared as a man in a red suit with a pointed tail and a pitchfork. or as some supernatural being who takes over someone's body. But most and probably all of those things are extra biblical. When we look at the biblical reference to Satan, he does and is referred to as one who is supremely evil, the father of lies, one who is a deceiver and a destroyer of the souls of men through the deceitfulness of sin. Thank you for the question.
2: And thank you, Todd. I was reminded of 1 John 4:4 when he was talking about overcoming the powers and the temptations of Satan, when he said that he who is in you is greater than he who is in the world.
5: That's right.
2: That overcome, and that we always need to remember that. We're going to take a little break at this time, and when we come back, Charles Cochran is going to deal with the question. It also touches on the end times, so we hope you'll stick around and be right back.
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7: Wonderful words of life.
2: Glad you're with us, and we want to remind you again now to be sure to write us or email us and get your question to us so we can get it in the loop and get it on Q&A just as soon as possible. Well, a while ago, I was announcing about Charles Cochran's next question, and here's one that seems to this person to be an apparent contradiction, but it's not that. Listen to it. It says, how do you harmonize Jesus' statement, the meek shall inherit the earth, with 1 Peter 3:10 that says that the earth and the works therein will be burned up? Charles?
3: Well, that certainly is a very interesting question, Brother David. And we think about how that the Bible does indeed tell us that when Jesus comes again, the earth will be burned up with fire. In fact, the entire universe and all things that God has made is going to be destroyed and will be burned up with that fire that we cannot imagine, the judgment and the fire that will consume all things that God has created, and the earth itself and the works that are therein, Peter says, shall be burned up. But Jesus gives a promise in Matthew chapter 5 regarding the Beatitudes, blessed are the meek, for they shall inherit the earth. And so how can we harmonize inheriting the earth if the earth is going to be destroyed or burned up when it comes again? Of course, we know there is no contradiction in the Bible, so there must be a way of looking at that and seeing what is involved in the meek inheriting the earth. The book of 1 Peter chapter 3, verse 15, speaks about the servant of God is to give answer to everyone that asks him of the hope that's within him, yet with meekness and with fear. So here is a child of God who is giving answer to anyone that would ask him regarding the hope that is in him. And it's possible that in our sharing, teaching, spreading the Word of God, that those who are involved in the teaching and the spreading of God's Word with a meekness and fear are inheriting the earth in a spiritual sense. That is, that they are going forth into the world.

0: not having the spirit of control over the lives of others, they will enjoy life much more fully than the one who does so with an attitude of force or trying to control the lives of others. It is also true that we overcome the evils of the earth and the challenges that evil presents to us by a spirit of meekness. We cannot inherit the earth with any sense of physical control or power, but always we inherit the earth by a spirit of meekness. There is a promise that is given in the book of Revelation, chapter 21, where the Bible there speaks about the coming of a new heaven and a new earth. In fact, in the book of 2 Peter, chapter 3, where we have the promise of the destruction of the earth by fire, there is a promise of a new heaven and a new earth. And it may be the promise is given there that the righteous, the meek, will inherit that new earth as they meekly give themselves into the will of God and serving God faithfully. So, no, there's no contradiction. It is our inheriting the earth in a spiritual sense, and the promises of God are given to the one who will faithfully, meekly receive the word of God and relate to others in that meek attitude. They spiritually receive the promises of inheriting the earth.
1: Thank you, Charles. It's a matter of the present time and the blessings that we receive in this earthly realm. And God is blessing Christians. He blesses us all, but there are special blessings for Christians. And then that has nothing really to do with what God has said He's going to do with this earth. When He's through with it, it's time to call time to an end, and we all go before the judgment bar of God. So thank you so much for dealing with that in such a clear and a succinct matter. Let's move right on to Chad. Chad, you've got one. It comes up occasionally, but we need to go back over it. And I think you've got some good passages here that need to be considered in this one. Is it scriptural for an elder or deacon to serve if they have only one child?
2: This is a good question, and certainly, unfortunately, becomes an issue sometimes when a man is up to be put before the congregation as a potential elder or a potential deacon. To answer the question succinctly, yes, it is scriptural for a man to serve as an elder or a deacon if he has only one child, because the Bible uses the words child and children interchangeably. You say, well, prove it. Well, good. That's what we want to do. Genesis 21:7. Sarah is speaking there, and she said, who would have said unto Abraham that Sarah should have given children suck? Sarah should have nursed children. Well, how many children did Sarah nurse? One, Isaac. But she references children. Again, this is inspiration speaking. You think about such principles as 2 Corinthians chapter 12, where Paul says in the latter part of that verse, children ought not to lay up for the parents, but parents for the children. He gives a principle there. Parents take care of the children. We understand little children aren't looking out for their parents. It's not their job, their responsibility, rather, to go work a job and provide for their parents. It's the parents' responsibility to take care of small children. Well, what if you just have one child? Are you freed from the responsibility to lay up for a child? Well, we understand, again, it's used interchangeably. Ephesians 6:1, children, obey your parents in the Lord. Well, what if I'm an only child? Do I not have to obey my parents in the Lord? Ephesians 6:4, fathers, provoke not your children to wrath, but bring them up in the nurture and admonition of the Lord. Well, I say I only have one child. I'm free from the responsibility. I can provoke my child to wrath. I can refuse to bring him up in the nurture and admonition of the Lord. We understand that wouldn't hold water. We often ask the question to someone, do you have any children? A man with one child doesn't say, no, unfortunately, I don't. He says, yes, I do. I have one, a son or a daughter. And then he goes on and gives more information. But no one says, do you have any children? And a fellow that just has one child says, no. We understand what is meant by that. We use the terms interchangeably even today. So does Scripture. If the elders announce to the congregation, we're going to have a meeting, we need all the parents of small children to meet down front at the end of services. Well, what if two people have just one child? Well, they're still going to understand that the elders are requesting to meet with them also. 1 Timothy 5:4, Paul gives a principle. If any widow have children or nephews, let them learn first to show piety at home. Well, what if a widow just has one child? Is he freed from the responsibility to provide for his mother? Well, we understand that wouldn't happen. Some people say, well, Chad, this is about what this is dealing with is qualification. Well, it is dealing with that, but we need to be careful not to put a qualification that inspiration has not put. Some people say, well, a man with one child or a man with two children is certainly had a different child-rearing experience than a man with just one child. It's different. when you're dealing with the arguments and things.

0: that go on between children. I don't deny that. But again, I say we've got to be careful not to put a qualification that is not in Scripture. Because the Bible says if a man have children, that can mean one child, it can mean multiple children. And what you get into with that scenario is that a man with four children is suddenly twice as qualified as a man with only two. We know, again, there are no levels of qualification. Either a person is qualified or he is not. So is it scriptural to serve as an elder or deacon with only one child? Absolutely, because the words child and children are used interchangeably in the Scripture.
1: Chad, you've done a remarkable job in answering that. That's one of the best answers I've ever heard on it in such a short period of time. Thank you so very, very much. And I hope that we are mindful of that. Let's don't place a qualification there that is not specified in Scripture.
0: Right.
1: And that we'd be speaking where God has not spoken on that if we did that. Todd, we've got about 5 minutes, and maybe we'll have some time to get comments from the others on this, too, at the very end. Just a simple question. Is Christmas sinful?
2: We appreciate this question so much. It is one that often comes up among Christians, and one we should be concerned about, especially not only Christmas, but other holidays that may have a religious connotation of some sort, being Easter and other holidays maybe that are a custom of other cultures and their religious beliefs, but may be followed or practiced here in the United States. But to understand this from a biblical perspective, first I want to point out the passage in 1 Corinthians 10 and 1 Corinthians 6, that all things are profitable. And then, of course, in chapter 6, it says all things edify not. And we ought to think about the purpose of what we do. And that purpose, first of all, ought to be to glorify God. You remember in Romans chapter 14, beginning verse 1, him that is weak in the faith receive ye, but not to doubtful disputations. We have a relationship together as brothers and sisters in Christ, and we ought to be sensitive to one another's scruples. If there is a thing, especially as it pertains to here this holiday, that one believes is sinful for them to do, then they should not do it. And as Paul will go on to say in the rest of this chapter, the way we relate to that one ought to be a one of acceptance, and one of appreciation for their scruple. Yet, it does not mandate that no other brother and sister can do it or not participate in it. These holidays, and as they're described here in verse 5, one man esteemeth one day above another, another esteemeth every day alike. Let every man be fully persuaded in his own mind. Paul is describing things here that are not right if you do them, nor wrong if you do them. For example, a birthday. I may celebrate my birthday and appreciate its value to me personally, and that's fine. There's nothing sinful about celebrating a birthday. But when I go the next step and say, now everyone must celebrate my birthday because of its significance to me, then I've gone beyond that. But let's look at some ideas surrounding Christmas specifically. One question is asked, is it sinful? We know that Christmas has its origin in Catholicism. It is a created out of that man-made ideology. And it is often seen in the same vein, especially as it relates to Catholicism, as Easter. But do we as Christians sin because we participate in something that's referred to or has been created out of man-made ideology? That in and of itself is not a sin. For example, the word Monday, we know it has its origin in the moon god, but we don't celebrate Monday as a celebration to worship the god of the moon. And so what we ought to examine here and what Romans 14 bears out is the attitude of the one who practices this. Notice it says in verse 6, he that regardeth the day regardeth it unto the Lord. He that regardeth not the day, to the Lord he doth not regard it. He that eateth to the Lord, for he giveth God thanks, and he that eateth not, to the Lord he eateth not and giveth God thanks. We must be convinced in our own mind. If there is someone in the congregation who is adamant against Christmas and believes it sinful to participate in as a Christian, then I would not do anything that would cause that person to be in a situation where it breaks their conscience. Note he says in verse 14, I know and am persuaded by the Lord Jesus that there is nothing unclean of itself, But to him that esteemeth anything to be unclean, to him it is unclean. But if thy brother be grieved with thy meat, now walkest thou not in love or charitably. Destroy not him with thy meat for whom Christ died. I do care about my brother and sister in Christ, and I don't want to do anything that I may have the freedom to do that would cause him to stumble. Yet, it doesn't make it sinful to participate in it. One final comment here, of course, included in that is the idea of Santa Claus. And some would say, well, aren't you teaching your children to deceive or to lie when you're convincing them of something that's not real, that it exists, that Santa Claus is true? And I say to them this, aren't there things that we teach our children that are pretend, that they don't have their basis in fact or reality? It is pretend, it is imagination. That is not going to the other level to teach them to deceive or to lie.
1: 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We appreciate
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5: The gospel is the power of God unto salvation. But have you ever thought that it's not just about the first principles of obeying the gospel, that the gospel has application, but the gospel is about our whole lives. We are to adorn the gospel of God, our Savior, Paul tells us in Titus chapter 2. That means we live it, and that means the gospel has a lot to say about how we live. We're talking about the issues of life here at Bible Roundtable, and we're looking for what the Bible will tell us about some of those issues. Today's program is going to be devoted primarily to the idea of helping someone come to understand just exactly what that gospel is all about. My name is Brooks Boyd. This is Bible Roundtable. Now, this is just symbolic that we actually have a round table that we gather around, but it also facilitates us being able to look each other in the eye and talk about what the Bible says. And I've got two good men here to help me today to talk about what the Bible says about saving souls and about how we can actually do that. And I'm going to let them introduce themselves at this time. Brother Tom, glad you're here.
6: Good to be here. My name's Tom Baxley from the Highway 9 Church of Christ in Piedmont, Alabama. Been there for about 2 years now. My wife Shay and my young son Wilson James, he's 6 months, or at least he will be next week.
5: All right.
6: And we're excited about the work that's going on here, on there, and I'm excited to be here today.
5: Well, glad to have you here, and always glad to have a young gospel preacher around, and I like to kind of keeps my thinking in check sometimes, and I appreciate you, Brother Tom.
6: Yes, sir.
5: Appreciate the fact that you're going on with your studies, and I hope you continue to do well with that.
6: Thank you very much.
5: No, that's a challenge.
6: But it is.
5: And then someone that's kind of on my level here, but a fellow that I always enjoy being around, Brother Robbie. Introduce yourself.
7: I may be on your level age-wise, but not intellectually. You're a really spiritual giant, and I appreciate
5: the
7: opportunity to come and be with you and with Tom on the Bible round table. I'll get it out in a minute. My name's Robbie Eversole, and I'm minister for the Pennville Church of Christ down in Somerville, Georgia. Been there for 14 years, working on number 15. It's been good, successful work thus far, and I'm looking forward to many, many good years at Pennville.
5: Well, there's something that I heard you say several years ago in a gospel meeting, and I haven't forgotten it. And that's kind of what our program is going to be about today. But you were talking about having one-on-one Bible studies with people, and you said, that's my bread and my meat, I believe is the way you put it. Is that what you said?
7: I bet it was, because, Brooks, there's nothing that excites me any more than getting this book around the dinner table and just opening up and seeing what it says to our lives and the applications that it makes. And it is my bread and my meat. I live for that. I'm never happier than when I am studying the Bible with someone. I've been blessed in my life. I've baptized several hundred people.
5: Wow.
7: And it has just been something that everywhere I've gone, I've always baptized a lot of people. And the first couple of months I was at Penville, I baptized, I think, 18 people. And one of the other local evangelists asked me, said, how do you baptize so many people? I said, I ask.
5: Okay.
7: I just ask.
5: Yeah.
7: And I've learned that you'll get a whole lot more yeses if you ask. You're going to get some no's, too. Some people are going to say, no, I don't want to study at this time. Or they'll say, we will sometime. But a good number of them are going to say, when can you come and study with me? And those good and honest hearts, like that's what we're searching for. I think the place to start with someone, once you've got the okay to come and study, mm-hmm. is you have to begin with authority. And you have to decide that when there are differences, and when you go study with someone, and it may be someone that's never ever studied the Bible, or it could be someone that's been rooted and grounded in error for 50 years.
5: Mm-hmm.
7: You know, you've got to have something that when differences come up, something has got to be the arbiter of those differences.
5: Mm-hmm.
7: So what I always do is I make sure that people understand that when we have a difference, this is the only thing that settles that difference.
5: Okay.
7: And I get them to agree to that. Will you allow the Bible to guide the discussion and go to the Bible to find out what's right and what's wrong? You go into someone's home, you can't compete with TV. You've got to get that TV turned off.
5: Right.
7: You just can't compete with it. And there's ways to do that. You can say, John, I see you're watching Dukes of Hazzard. I bet that's your favorite show.
5: Mm-hmm.
7: And say, John, when would be a good time for me to come back? I see you're watching your face. I'll turn it off.
5: Yeah, right.
7: That works. If the show just came on, you can say, when can I come back? If it's only got 10 minutes left, sit and watch it with John.
5: Mm-hmm.
7: You know, and then after the show goes off, can we get into our study now?
5: Yeah.
7: But you have to get the TV off, and you have to decide what's going to be the arbiter. Until you do that, your study's really not going to be profitable. And I like to carry pew Bibles, because
5: yeah.
7: John may have never read the Bible very much. And you're asking John to turn to the book of Acts, and he don't know if it's,
5: right.
7: Old Testament, New Testament, or what. So I like to carry pew Bibles, and I'll study out of that pew Bible, too. Because
5: yeah.
7: I want John to be comfortable in our study. I'll flip over to Acts, and I'll say, page so-and-so. John can find page so-and-so.
5: Mm-hmm.
7: I've not embarrassed John. I've just simply told him what page it's on. But if I'm always reaching over and turning in his Bible,
5: yeah.
7: I've made him feel pretty low, pretty bad.
5: Yeah, right.
7: So once you get the authority established, you need to let people know that all authority has been given to Jesus Christ. And he delegated that authority to the apostles who wrote the Bible by inspiration of the Spirit. So here's our book of authority today. Once we get that principle established, then you have to talk about the plan of salvation, the church, worship, what it means to be a member of the church, and how one becomes a part of it.
5: Before we go down that road, and I do want us to discuss that, but what are some questions that you could ask someone that might end up, getting them to say yes? You've had some experience at this, obviously. But just meeting someone and you start talking about spiritual things. I guess that's the first thing you got to do, right, Tom, is to get the conversation on a spiritual track, right?
8: Right.
5: And then got to get them to have some personal interest in opening this book with you in some way. Give me a specific situation where you're talking to someone. How would you get them to say yes to a Bible study?
7: One thing I've done, and you can use your conversation as transitional mm-hmm. phrases or points. Right. I was visiting with a lady in the hospital one time, mm-hmm. and she'd had some kind of eye surgery, and she was about to go blind, and she said, made a reference to her eyesight, and she couldn't hardly see anymore. And I then asked, I said, well, how are you seeing spiritually? And that got the discussion started, and she ended up having a Bible study with me. Okay. So we need to learn some transitional phrases okay. to take it from the temporal to the eternal.
5: Okay.
7: And again, I've had more success with just asking people, would you agree to a Bible study? Now, that's so non-threatening, mm-hmm. and that leaves the control in their hands because they either can say yes or no. Mm-hmm. So don't ever discount just asking people, being open, honest, upfront, let them know what your intentions right. are. Another good thing that we can do to get a Bible study is when I knock doors, I take a survey with me, and I just knock on the door, and they come to the door. I'll say, I introduce myself. I'm Robbie Eversole, preach down here at the Pendleville Church of Christ in Somerville, and can I ask you some Bible questions? You know, do you believe the Bible's inspired? Mm-hmm. And just go down a litany of questions.
5: Okay.
7: And then, would you like to learn more about these topics? A lot of people will say, yes, I would. And then you set the time for the study.
5: Right.
7: There's not a one-size-fits-all.
5: Right.
7: And different personalities respond to different things in different ways. So the more you know about the prospect, the more you know about this person, information is powerful. And the more you know about them, the more you might know what to say. There are things that we don't say. You don't knock on someone's door and say, if you're not a member of the Church of Christ, you're going to hell. Mm. That's not where to begin.
5: Well.
7: And that's not a good beginning. You're not going to endure people to you by doing that.
5: Right.
7: You're going to do more harm than good.
5: Well, sure. And that, you know, we've got to use the didn't Jesus say something about how we approach people when he was sending the disciples out on the limited commission? What did he tell them to be? Wise.
7: Harmless as doves.
5: And wise
8: as serpents.
5: Wise as serpents. So we've got to use good judgment in how we approach people, but understand. And I guess, Tom, there's something that we need to consider always is, you know, if I was that person.
8: Right.
5: How would I want you to approach me? In fact, I heard a preacher one time talking about this situation, and it was kind of tense. You know, he knew there was some friction there in the family over the church, you know, and there was some feelings about the Church of Christ, and he hesitated before asking this person if they could have a Bible study. You know, weeks went by, and finally, he finally asked, and you know what the guy said? He said, you're the preacher. I expected you to ask me. You know, wow, people expect you to ask them for a Bible study just because you're a preacher. So we need to understand that I guess there's the fear of man that would keep us from asking someone for a Bible study. But if I talk to someone and any subject can become a spiritual subject, couldn't it?
8: Mm.
7: For example, when God wanted himself explained, he sent Jesus.
5: Yeah.
7: And Jesus is God's exegete, John 1:18.
5: Right.
7: So it's our flesh isn't the weakness. When God wanted the world to know, he sent Jesus in the flesh. So we should understand that what better could reach another human being but a human being?
5: Right.
7: So our weakness isn't the flesh, and we should never allow that to become an excuse. Whatever fear we may possess, we must overcome that, because our fears is not as great as someone's soul being lost forever. Mm-hmm. We've got to overcome them. And if you're nervous, use that energy for God.
5: Right. Right.
7: Use it.
5: Yeah. Tom, now there are several different things that Robbie has mentioned. One, on a personal level, just going to somebody's door and saying, "I got some Bible questions. What you think about it? Have you one that's recommended? You know, do you believe the majority will go to heaven?" And then just ask, you know, would you like to confirm your answer with the Bible? But let's say we're having a gospel meeting, and we get a group, and we say we're going to go door to door, and invite people to come to worship, to the gospel meeting, but also invite them to Bible studies. What does that do when you go to somebody's door as a representative of the Church of Christ? What does that do?
6: Well, it brings the invitation to them, and it takes a load off their shoulders, I guess, because then they're being approached. They don't have to go seek it out. But just when you approach them and invite them to a gospel meeting, then invite them to a Bible study, then it's not threatening. You know,
5: Okay. This
6: is going on, and we would very much like to see you there. Mm-hmm. And if you'd like to study extra, then we'd very much like to do that as well.
5: Okay. All right. And even if that person says no, and you have another gospel meeting next year, and they see you come back by the door, or another person from the church, what does that say about the church?
7: That we are concerned about their soul.
5: Right.
7: It says that we are concerned about doing what the Lord wants us to do and being what He wants us to be. Look, evangelism isn't a choice.
5: Right.
7: It is not a choice.
5: Amen.
7: It is an obligation that we have. And that's how the church propagates itself generation after generation after generation. Go make disciples, teaching Amen. Them to observe all things, which means teaching them to go make disciples. And we have to grow in our spirituality to the point where we grow beyond first principles ourselves. But I've often said, if you know enough to be a Christian, you know enough to tell someone else how to be a Christian.
5: Amen.
7: You really
5: exactly right.
7: Overcome those fears.
5: Amen.
7: And if you'll meet that fear head on, then pretty soon that fear will be gone. But every day you let that giant live, he'll grow 2 feet every day.
5: That's right.
7: He will.
5: That's right.
7: If you don't face your giants, and your giant might be fear, and there's times I'm afraid that maybe I won't know the answer to the question they ask, or I'm afraid that I might have a brain cramp one time, and I might say something in the wrong way and offend someone. Never deliberately do that. But we can't allow the fear of the possibility of that happening. One thing I do now is I carry a notebook.
5: Okay.
7: Just a plain blank page in that notebook. They ask a question.
5: Right.
7: And if I don't know the answer to that question, that's happened. I said, you know, that question's very important to me because I know it's important to you. I'm going to write that down, and our next meeting I'll answer that question. Don't be ashamed to do that.
5: No.
7: I don't know if anybody knows it all.
6: Right.
7: Also, you might be in discussion of the plan of salvation, and they say, where'd Cain get his wife? Has nothing to do with what you're discussing. So that question's very important to me, and I'd love to answer it for you. I'm going to write it down, and when we have an appropriate moment, I'm going to answer that for you.
5: Very good.
7: But that doesn't disrail or derail
5: right.
7: the conversation. But you got to let people know that what they are questioning is important.
5: Yes.
7: It is important. Because they're not going to think what you're saying is important if you ignore what they're saying.
5: Right.
7: You got to treat people with the same decency that you want them to treat you with.
5: All right. We need to learn anytime there's a discussion, somebody's going to bring up a religious topic, a spiritual topic, and we need to learn to say, we've got a Bible study that covers that very thing.
7: Absolutely.
5: Whatever the question is, and we do. We're going to have one. As soon as you and I get together, we're going to have one, right?
7: Right.
5: And so make sure you cover that. But that's an excellent way to get people to about, you know, we've got a Bible study that covers that very thing. When can you and I get together and let's go over that? And then do it. And you've already mentioned some things, Robbie, that are very helpful and some of the same things that I believe in and do. And that's carrying Bibles that are just alike when you go to that person's house. And
7: absolutely.
5: You go to their house because that way, if they get offended, they can throw you out.
7: That's right.
5: They're under no threat whatsoever, right? It's a comfortable surrounding for them. You take Bibles that are just alike. You take a notepad. And very often, I'll just take a notepad and a Bible and make notes and give them the notes on what we've studied, and certainly keep those things that are for the future written down so that we'll have a record and know that I've covered those when I do that. But it's very important that we take them from the very basic to understanding what they need to do to please God. And you mentioned a moment ago the authority. There's some people, and I know Tom's had some experience in dealing with people that don't believe that the Old Testament has been taken out of the way, but isn't that something we have to establish early on,
6: mm-hmm.
5: That it's the new covenant of Christ that is of effect today?
6: We do, and that's been my biggest wall that I've run into with my Bible studies, the people that I've studied with, is they either want to take certain parts of the Bible and exclude others, or they want to take only just certain verses out of the New Testament and exclude the rest of it, or they want to take the entire Old Testament and they want to build everything on that foundation. But we are under the New Covenant, and that's got to be our start. That's got to be where we start from. That's got to be what we where we start, on common ground. Because if you can't start in common ground, then you're never going to get anywhere. At least I haven't.
5: Yeah.
6: Not with these people.
5: Well, you know, and our job's to sow the seed, right, brother? That's all we're obligated to do, but we need to do it as
6: effectively,
5: guess,
6: as we can.
5: Yes,
7: tactfully.
5: Tactfully and effectively. But now, when we establish that the authority is from Christ, aren't we suggesting that I'm obligated to Him? It's not just, okay, now I know the New Testament is the law, now spiritually binding, then that's it. That's all I need to know, some people think. Where do you go from there, Robin?
7: Well, when you establish the fact that we're under the authority of Christ, one thing that I see as I do studies, and I do a lot of studies, is that people are more comfortable with Jesus in a manger than they are a Lord on the cross.
5: Yeah, you know, that's right.
7: A baby in a manger doesn't make any demands,
5: right.
7: But a Lord on a cross does. And so we have to make people see that while Jesus did give His life for us, and He did die for us willingly, He's also Lord. He's not just Savior.
5: Right.
7: And Lord means ruler or controller. And He has the right since, and I'll ask people, now since Jesus is Lord, does He not have the right to control our lives?
5: Yeah.
7: He does. And they'll say, yeah, He does. And then, also something I failed to mention a minute ago, is I like to find out if the person's ever made a response. I don't care what it is.
5: Mm-hmm.
7: Have you ever made a response to Jesus Christ? And if you did, what was that response? How were you saved, if you're saved?
5: Mm-hmm.
7: Write it down.
5: Right.
7: That way, when I cover the plan of salvation, they can't begin to think, you know, I believe I did that.
5: Yeah. Yeah.
7: And then I can go back and I say, no, you said right here you were saved, then you were baptized. But we've learned now that that's backwards. Now, what was it?
5: Mm-hmm.
7: You know, these are just some of the very essential things that you must do if you're going to be effective in soul winning. These are musts.
5: You always cover that before you discuss what the Bible teaches about baptism.
7: I do.
5: In fact, I had a man who had written it down, And after we studied what the Bible teaches about salvation and baptism, he went back and erased it and said, I must have made a mistake there. What I meant was. And he's thinking again, you know, well, that's so obvious. Why I'm sure I knew that beforehand.
7: Yeah.
5: You know, you know, here's what you wrote down, friend. And
7: can't let them switch them.
5: But once you, and one thing I like to do is when you're, you've covered all these other things leading up to baptism, and I include believing and loving and obeying, because that concept's got to go over everything we do, love the Lord enough to obey Him. And I do, as you suggest, before baptism, we discuss what they have done in their spiritual lives. But then, which comes first in all of these passages? Baptism or the blessing? Baptism or salvation? Baptism or remission of sins? Baptism, newness of life? Baptism, having your sins washed away? Which is mentioned first in the New Testament?
7: And all five of those references were baptism and salvation, or its equivalent, is mentioned.
5: Right.
7: Baptism always comes first. Without fail, it always comes first.
5: And draw a line and say, you know, this is what the New Testament teaches about baptism. You agree with that? Yeah. Do you see a difference in what you did and what the New Testament teaches?
7: When I cover the plan of salvation, that's a good time, too. I may be moving ahead.
5: No, you're good.
7: A good time, I think, to go ahead and show them that the same thing that put them in Christ is what keeps them in Christ.
5: Right.
7: You've got to hear the word to become a Christian. Well, does that mean when I hear it and become a Christian, I can quit hearing God? No, I have to continue to hear God. I must believe that Jesus is the Christ, the Son of God. You mean I can become a Christian, believe that initially, and then quit believing that and still be fine? You got to continue to believe. Repentance comes before salvation. So once I repent of my past sins, repentance is something that goes, every time I sin, I need to repent of that later. Confession, I must live a life. I confess the deity of Christ to become a Christian, and I must continue to confess Him by the life I live after I become a Christian.
5: Right.
7: Baptism, you say, how do you get that in there now? We're baptized for the remission of sins, and that's when we die to the world. And we must continue to die to the world after we're a Christian. So the same things that puts us into Christ keeps us there. And that, and when we discuss the plan of salvation, that's a good time to set that thought and that idea. You mean I can lose it?
5: Yes.
7: And
5: very good.
7: And then later when you discuss faithfulness, they've already got that concept in their mind that there is a life to live.
5: And in keeping with the idea of authority, once someone has come to see their need to obey the gospel, the authority is still going to apply, isn't it?
7: Absolutely.
5: When we talk about worship, that's a good time to discuss that there's general authority and specific authority, right? What about Colossians 3:17? Tom, how would I use that when I'm talking about authority? Whatsoever you do in word or deed, do all in the name of the Lord Jesus, giving thanks to God and the Father by Him.
6: If you can't find it in the New Testament, then you don't need to do it. It's very simple. It's very straightforward. A lot of people have thoughts and opinions. They have beliefs. They have what makes them feel good. And I say this a lot of times at Highway 9, and I don't know if y'all do it as well, but there are a lot of things that I would love to teach. There are a lot of things that I would love to do because it would just draw people in like flies to honey. It would be fantastic if we could do these things, but the Bible doesn't give authority for it. And I'm not going to go over God's head. I'm not going to presume to go for God's head. If we can't find it in the New Testament, then we don't need to be doing it. And that's, and again, authority is what it goes back to.
7: Jesus said that very thing in John 12:48. Sorry. I'm aggressive when I come.
5: I like it.
7: I love it. In John 12:48, he said, he that rejecteth me and receives not my words hath one that judgeth him. The words that I've spoken, not the silence of what he didn't say, but what he said will judge us in the last day. And so people will run and they'll say, oh, there's silence in the, or there's authority in the silence of their script. God didn't say not to. Well, he's going to judge us by what he said, not by what he didn't say. So that's a concept we need, so I agree with you totally, wholeheartedly. We need to understand that what the book says is what's going to judge us, not in areas where it doesn't say.
5: Yes, don't add to or take away from
7: it. And from doubt, leave it out.
5: Amen. You
7: know, doubt, leave it out.
5: That's right. If I can't find authority for it, then
7: leave it out.
5: Then there's a big question mark, and I shouldn't do it. And
7: that's right.
5: And if I did say, well, it doesn't say it's not wrong. You know, it doesn't say it's wrong to do this, so I'm going to do it. Well, ask the question: whose church is it then?
7: Yeah.
6: Right.
7: Absolutely.
5: It'd be Tom Backley's church if you started throwing all those things you want to do in there. But
6: right.
5: It's the will of my Father which is in heaven, Matthew 7:21.
7: So many people today live by the philosophy, though, if I like it, God must like it.
6: God wants us to be happy.
7: Yeah, God wants us to be happy. Oh, yeah. So if I want to do it, it must mean that God's going to accept it.
5: Yeah.
7: And he's going to accept what's here.
5: That's right. All right. Well, I appreciate your help, brethren. Can't believe we're out of time already, but I do appreciate this. And I hope that all of us would make a pledge to do all that we can to please God with our lives. And I hope that you'll continue studying your Bible. Thank you. Jesus.

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4: Good evening and welcome to GBN Live. So glad that you're with us tonight. We're going to be talking about surviving the holidays, which for many folks may seem like somewhat of a funny title. But when you think about it, there's a lot to be said for surviving the holidays, because there's good, there's bad, a lot of joy, a lot of frustration. Sometimes it can be a tough time for individuals. So tonight, I'm sorry.
5: Without a doubt.
4: Tonight, as we begin, I want to just take this moment to say that we have with us tonight B.J. Clark, Mark Teske, and we're so happy that they're with us tonight. And we were talking before the program about the title of this program and some other things, and I want to just very quickly say that congratulations in order to both of you guys for the new grandbaby. And we talked about the need to put that picture on the screen behind us. And we were discussing the fact that maybe the program ought to center on this new young little fellow named Adam. And so I'm sure that they would have a lot to say about Adam. And we're very proud of Adam, and we're grateful for his entrance into this world. So congratulations, guys.
6: He's already added a lot to our holidays, I guarantee you.
4: I'm sure. Bundle of joy, no doubt.
7: Yes, sir. Without a doubt. Mom and Dad are just doing spectacular.
4: Great, mm-hmm. Great. As we begin our program tonight, as we think about surviving the holidays, there are a lot of different facets of the holidays, and I know for many people, they look forward with great anticipation to a time spent with family, friends, good food, relaxation. For others, though, there's a sense of dread for those who have lost loved ones, or maybe those who are entering the holidays with loved ones who are struggling physically, some who are emotionally and even mentally struggling. So as we begin our program tonight, what would you say about the difficulty of the holiday season? BJ, why is it so difficult for a lot of people?
6: I think you alluded to some of it just there and what your comments were. I mean, think about it. Some folks, when they get to the holidays, are dealing with memories that of loved ones that are no longer with us, and that's bittersweet. We're glad we have the memories, but we're also very sad that we don't get to make any new memories with that loved one. And so while we're trying to enjoy the company of other family members and friends that are with us, we can't help but yearn for more time with someone that was so special to us. And then you think about it, why are they so difficult? Frankly, sometimes it's because certain people are difficult. You're and right. They are not easy to get along with. They have their own agenda of how things ought to be done. And if you don't do it the way they say to do it, they're going to let you know about it. And sometimes you can grin and bear that. And sometimes they're so overbearing with it, you just have to swallow your pride sometimes. But other times, you, as we'll, I think, see tonight, there are times when you have to stand up in a loving Christian way and try to set the tone for the holidays for the benefit of the rest of the folks that are there. No one person should be allowed to ruin it for the rest.
4: Yeah, I agree. I know, Mark, that for some families, there is what I would call a high level of stress and anxiety accompanied with the holidays. And there is this sense of anxiety over what might or might not happen. Mm-hmm. A lot of stress when you have people coming in, maybe particularly family members who are coming in from out of town and staying with you for an extended period of time. And so how do people cope with that and maintain their Christian composure?
8: and that can be difficult because, you know, when you get into the holiday situation, oftentimes it's an extended period of time, like you said, where you've got these difficult people that you're having to sit there and spend a whole lot of time with, and the differences are going to come out. You know, typically in a day, we don't have an ex-